0: messy in their interactions. There was deceit and a lot of pain, but God was at work in the middle of their imperfections. 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
2: Of all the resources that are in short supply these days, the most endangered seems to be trust. 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
3: And I think we're about to begin a study of one of the most encouraging psalms in the Bible. Psalm 37 has been a great blessing, and I have shared that psalm by writing it in the books and Bibles that I sign quite often. I love Psalm 37. There are some wonderful truths here to tell us about what it means to rest and trust and love God. You will be totally, uniquely blessed by this psalm if you let it roll over your soul. And we're going to do that as we open our Bibles together. Hey, during this month, we are making available a very special resource that coordinates what we're talking about on the air, but also our celebration of 250 years as a nation. This book is called 100 Bible Verses That Made America, Defining Moments That Shaped Our Enduring Foundation of Faith. 100 verses that powerfully impacted our leaders during defining moments in American history. This is put together by Rob Morgan, one of my favorite writers and a good friend. And you will be blessed by these chapters. They're easily read. They're filled with incredible stories, historical information. Most of all, they honor the Word of God and show how this nation was put together by the principles that are in this book we call the Bible. This is our way of saying thank you for your gift to Turning Point during the month of July, which means when you send a gift of any size, ask for your copy of the book, 100 Bible Verses That Made America, and it will be on its way to you before you know it. We're grateful to Rob Morgan for making this available to us, and we're grateful for you because your gifts make it possible for us to continue to do what we do every day. And now here is part one of Trusting God in Times of Trouble from the famed Psalm, Psalm 37.
4: In these days, when government agencies are failing us in significant ways, and wicked and evil schemes seem to succeed at an alarming rate, the question is posed to all of us in our hearts, who in the world can we trust? We are in a credibility meltdown in our nation. Now, I didn't bring you here today to give you a political speech, but I want you to understand that we are in a time that's kind of different than any time we've ever been in. This is the most critical credibility crisis we've had in our nation. But it's not the first time something like this has happened. In fact, David wrote Psalm 37 at a time when his situation was hopeless. The wicked were gathered all around him, and they were exerting great pressure on him and the people of God. In fact, did you know that in Psalm 37, the word wicked is found 13 times? This is a psalm about the wicked. It says in verse 7, the man who brings wicked schemes to pass. Verse 12 says, the wicked plot against the just. Can I get a witness? Isn't that what's going on today? Verse 14 says, the wicked have drawn the sword and have bent the bow, to cast down the poor and the needy, to slay those who are of upright conduct. It sounds like a commentary on today's situation. The word wicked here means to be morally wrong, to be guilty, to be ungodly. How are we to act, those of us who are followers of Christ, when all around us we feel the wicked influences of our culture? When the intentions of men are to destroy the righteous, how can David, or anyone else for that matter, meet the conditions of this world and be victorious? Well, David helps us here. This is one of my favorite psalms. It's one of the scriptures I often write in books or Bibles when people ask me to sign my name, because this psalm is filled with encouragement. And there are five things here that come right out of the text of Psalm 37 that help us to get our bearings in the uncertainty of our world. And no matter what kind of problems we may be facing, whether they seem monumental or they're incidental, what we're going to learn from David will help us. David tells us there's some things that we can do ourselves in the midst of this upheaval. First of all, notice verse 3. He tells us to trust in the Lord. Psalm 37:3 says, "Trust in the Lord and do good. Dwell in the land and feed on his faithfulness." The word trust is found here and also down in verse 5. Notice, commit your way to the Lord, trust also in him. It's also found in verse 40. And the Bible says, "And the Lord shall help them and deliver them. He shall deliver them from the wicked and save them because they trust in him." The word trust means to be confident. It conveys the idea of security, a sense of well-being, which results from having something or someone in whom we can place our confidence. The feeling of being safe and secure in a relationship. And the Bible tells us that when we're going through a confidence, credibility crisis, you need to go back to the one in whom you can confidently trust. Trust in the Lord. Say that with me. Trust in the Lord. He is one who is worthy of our trust. He has never outpromised himself. He has never welched on anything he said he would do. He is always on time with his promises, and he's worthy of our trust. In fact, he gives us a little formula here that's really interesting. If we didn't have anything else in the psalm but these three thoughts, he says, trust in the Lord, do good, and feed on God's faithfulness. That's a pretty good formula right there. Notice, first of all, he said, trust in the Lord and do good. I like that. Because you know, when everyone around you is doing evil, you can get caught up in the analysis of the evil deeds of others. And if you do, you will get buried beneath the avalanche of it all. What David is saying is this: when you see the complication of evil in your world, when wicked men seem to be succeeding, trust in the Lord and then do some good. Do something good. We all know about good works, that you don't get saved by good works, but you get saved for good works. And I've just found that when you get discouraged sometimes and you wonder what's going on, if you can just get out of yourself and go find somebody to minister to, go find somebody to help, go find somebody to encourage. There's such a need for that in our culture today, is there not? When everyone out there is doing evil, we can do something about that. We don't have to sit around and curse the darkness. We can light a candle, amen? We can do good. And that's what David is saying. He says, trust the Lord, do good, and then I love this, feed on God's faithfulness. What he's saying is, meditate on it. When you feed on something, you eat it. You take it into your system. You make it a part of who you are. Wouldn't it be good if instead of complaining about all the bad stuff that was going on, we trusted the Lord, we found something we could do that was good, that gets us on the right side of the equation, and then we spend some time just meditating on how faithful God has been to us. Amen? So that's the first thing. He says, trust, do good, and feed on the faithfulness of God. So the first major thought here is to trust in the Lord. And David knew what he was talking about when he said this. Do you know when David wrote this, he had been through some terrible experiences in his life. When David was anointed to be the king of Israel, it was 15 long years after that before he actually became king. You say, so what was taking so long? Well, Saul was king, and Saul didn't want David to be king, and so Saul was trying to kill David, and he chased him all over the countryside for 15 long years trying to take him out. David was living in caves and hiding and trying to be God's person in the midst of an enemy who was determined to destroy him. So what did David do? Well, he had a few glitches in his walk with God during that period of time, but primarily what David did is he trusted in God. He did good, and he fed on the faithfulness of his Almighty God. David knew what he was talking about. He writes out of experience, and during all of that time, he trusted in God, and he had not missed a meal. And now his enemy was dead, and David, as he writes this psalm, is sitting on the throne of Israel. He trusted, he did good, he fed on the faithfulness of God, and Almighty God saw him through. Amen? So the first one is trust in the Lord. Say that again. Trust in the Lord. Here's the second one. Look at verse 4. Delight in the Lord. Delight yourself also in the Lord, and he will give you the desires of your heart. So let's say the second one, delight in the Lord. We got two of them now. Trust in the Lord, delight in the Lord. You say, Pastor, what does it mean to delight in the Lord? Well, the word delight is an interesting word because it reminds us that when we're facing conflicts and the oppression of the wicked, we must never allow our hearts to become hardened and calloused and filled with a desire for retaliation. A lot of God's people need this message today. He says, when you're in the midst of all of this, you should find your happiness in the Lord. We're not going to find our happiness in this world, not even in the United States. Our happiness is not in where we are, our happiness in whose we are. We're the Lord's, and our happiness belongs in him. And the Bible says, because that's true, make him your delight and your desire. And here's a wonderful promise that I have claimed over the years. When I was trying to determine something about the will of God, someone gave me this simplistic little statement, and I thought it was naive, frankly. He said, well, David, what do you want to do? And I said, what do you mean? He says, well, here's how you can know where God's leading you and what he wants you to do in this situation. Here's how you do it, right? He said, commit your way unto the Lord and then do whatever you want to do. I said, hold it. Wait a minute. That doesn't sound right. No, no, no. He said, it's all right. Here it is. Because if you commit your way to the Lord and you delight in him, you will never want to do anything that he doesn't want you to do. Amen? So here's the first thing. Are you delighting in the Lord? And if you are, the Bible says if you delight in the Lord, he will give you the desires of your heart. When you delight in the Lord, he'll probably change your desires. And he will give you the things that you really want, that he really wants you to want. And when you get them, they'll be the things you always wanted. Amen. When you trust in the Lord and delight in him, he will give you the desires of your heart. Oh, I could give you some testimonies about that from my own life. You say, well, that's true, Pastor. How does one trust and delight in the Lord? How does one delight in the Lord? Well, I want to show you something that I think is a pretty neat little formula that will help you. And that is over in the 119th Psalm, just a few pages over. And I promise you, as you're heading there, I'm not going to read this Psalm. It's the longest chapter in the Bible. Psalm 119. Somebody told me this is the psalm you want to have read when they're about to execute you and they ask you, is there any scripture you would like us to read? This is the psalm you want to have read. But as you know, the 119th psalm is all about the Word of God. The Word of God is mentioned in almost every verse. But interestingly enough, the word delight is found six times in Psalm 119. And I want to run through these scriptures, and you just, if you got your Bible open, you can just follow because I'm going to take them in order. Notice verse 16. I will delight myself in your statutes. Notice verse 35. Make me walk in the path of your commandments, for I delight in it. Verses 69 and 70. The proud have forged a lie against me, but I will keep your precepts with my whole heart. Their heart is as fat as grease, but I delight in your law. Verse 77, let your tender mercies come to me that I may live, for your law is my delight. Verse 92, unless your law had been my delight, I would have perished in my affliction. Verse 174, I long for your salvation, O Lord, and your law is my delight. Now let me ask this question, class. Did you get it? What is the psalmist delighting in Psalm 119? What is it? The Word of God. He may call it the statutes, the law. He uses a lot of synonyms for the Word of God in this psalm. But what David is saying is that he has found his delight in the Word of God. Now, here is the formula for what you do when you're trying to delight in the Lord. I know this will be a bit convicting to all of us, but let's just swallow this pill a little bit together and recognize it's the truth. Here it is. Your attitude toward the Word of God is usually a mirror of your attitude toward the Son of God. Your attitude toward the Bible is your attitude toward Christ. In other words, if you say, I delight in the Lord, and you never open this book, you're just fooling yourself. Because where do you learn about the Lord? You learn about Him in this book, don't you? So when you delight in the Word, that's how you learn how to delight in the Lord. You know what will happen when you start to delight in the Word? You will see Him on every page. Even in the Old Testament, He is prefigured and prophesied and pictured, and His typology is all over the book. When you delight in the Word, you will discover all of a sudden that you're delighting in the Lord. I don't know that you can do one without the other, because the Word of God, both the written Word and the living Word, are united eternally together. Do you delight in the Lord? When you're going through difficult times, get your focus off of your problems and your focus on your Savior and delight in Him. That will keep him in perfect peace whose mind is stayed upon Him. Isaiah 26:3. Trust in the Lord is the first one. Delight in the Lord is the second one. Here's the third one. Commit your way to the Lord. This is verse 5. Commit your way to the Lord, trust also in Him, and He shall bring it to pass. So we're going to say these three things together now, one right after the other. Are you ready? Here's our little formula. Trust in the Lord, delight in the Lord, commit your way to the Lord. Now, what's the difference between trusting in the Lord and committing your way to Him? Well, the word commit means to take something that you currently have and totally and completely release it to somebody else. Literally, what the psalmist is saying is you should take your way, your life, and give it over to God. Commit your life to Him. Roll your burdens on the Lord. Give your stuff to God. And don't hang on to it yourself. This is a common truth, both in the Psalms and in the New Testament. Psalm 10:14 says, the helpless commits himself to you, Lord. You are the helper of the fatherless. Psalm 55:22 puts it this way, cast your burden on the Lord, and He will sustain you. 1 Peter 5:7 is one of the first verses I learned as a little kid going to Sunday school, and here it is, casting all your care upon Him, for He cares for you. When we commit our way to the Lord, we take all of the issues that we're dealing with in our own life. We take the inequities that we see in the world where bad people get promoted and we get passed over. We take the financial things that happen to us when we trusted people we thought were good and we discovered they're not. We take all of that, and while we try to do our best to manage it in the power of the Holy Spirit, there comes a point in time for all of us where we have to bundle all this stuff up and just say, Lord, this is way too much for me. I'm just casting it all to You. I'm giving it to You. I was going through, well, my wife still calls it Black May. When I came here some years ago, many years ago now, we had 1 month. It was probably the worst month of our life. Just some turmoil that happened, is just kind of one of those things. And I was overwhelmed. I was 40 years old. I'm telling you, this was a long time ago. And I didn't know what to do. I remember going into my office one day and walking into my office and seeing my chair sitting behind my desk. And I just kind of pictured, I said, Lord, I'm not going to sit in that chair today. That's Your chair. I don't know what to do with all this stuff. I'm just going to lay it out before You. I'm putting it on Your desk, Lord. It's Yours. I never felt such a sense of relief in my life to know these problems are not mine. I've given them to God. And when you commit your way to the Lord, He will help you. He will take you through. I mean, here's the problem that we all have, and you see if you're not like me. I give it to God, and then about 2 hours later, I take it back. And I'm walking around thinking, you know what, Lord, I thought I got rid of this. I found that you got to keep doing that over and over. Lord, I thought I gave this to You, but I took some of it back, and here it is again. And you just do it until, after a while, you begin to realize that you've committed your way to the Lord. When we commit our way to the Lord, we let Him tell us the direction we're going to go. We let him tell us what we're supposed to do, and we let him help us know what we're to do with the troubles that are in our life. Release all these things to him. Let him take them all. So trust in the Lord. Delight in the Lord. Commit your way to the Lord. Here's the fourth one. Rest in the Lord. And this is not about what some of you do in church. This rest in the Lord is verse 7. Notice what it says. Rest in the Lord and wait patiently for him. Do not fret because of him who prospers in his way, because of the man who brings wicked schemes to pass. To rest in the Lord is to be silent before Jehovah God, without clamoring or presumptuous indifference. I love this. Hush before God. Hush before him. Sometimes you just have to get before the Lord, keep your mouth shut, and rest in the knowledge that he's in control. To wait for the resolution of the problem, knowing that God is in charge of the situation, and not only is he in charge of the situation and the solution, he's in charge of the timing too. And notice in this verse, we have two ways we can deal with problems. We can either hush before the Lord, or we can fret. Do not fret. How many fretters do we have here today? Any fretters? Oh yes, it's a common practice. It's kind of the indoor sport for evangelicals, fretting. Well, let me say just a word about that. The word fret is only found where we're told do not fret. It's in Psalm 37 three times, and it's over in Proverbs once. I want to show you where it is in Psalm 37 because you're open to that passage right now. Verse 1 says, do not fret because of evildoers. Verse 7 says, do not fret because of him who prospers in his way. And verse 8 says, do not fret. It only causes harm. And then Proverbs 24:19 says, do not fret because of evildoers, nor be envious of the wicked. What David is dealing with is the same thing we deal with in our day today. He looked around at the world in which he lived, and he was under tremendous pressure and pain, and it seemed like all the bad guys were just, nothing was wrong. It looked like all the sinners were prospering and all the saints were suffering. And David didn't understand that, and he was tempted to fret, and so he uses this passage to say, well, wait a minute, don't do that. The English word for fret comes from an old English word, phreton, which means to devour, to eat, to gnaw into something. The Hebrew word David actually used as he wrote this in the original language is the word kara, which has at its root the idea of growing warm and blazing up. Now listen carefully to what this means. Put these two pictures together. Think of fretting as a rat inside your soul gnawing away at you. Think of Satan as an arsonist setting little blazes of distrust inside your heart. David is saying something like this. He said, I have been young and I am now old. I have seen many things. I have suffered many burdens. I've learned many lessons. But based on a lifetime of experience, my advice is kill off the rats and put out the fire. Do not fret. It only causes harm. When you think about gnawing and burning, what does it make you think of? Have you ever had an ulcer? Lots of people today, ulcers are just eating them up. I remember hearing someone once said to a patient, a doctor said to him, he said, if you don't cut out your resentment, I'm going to have to cut out part of your intestine. Because fretting is not only not a good thing spiritually, it's a very bad thing physically. And David said, fret not. Do not fret. Because if you put your trust in the Lord, you won't have to fret because God, you see, isn't finished with the wicked yet.
3: 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It helps us to understand what God is about, what he's doing, how it fits into what's happening to us. 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
7: Another beautiful summer afternoon. Plenty of sunshine, low humidity, temperatures climbing into the upper 70s to around 80. 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From the Willamette Valley Weather Center, I'm Chris Kelly.
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8: John, as I shared yesterday, I was able to have a wonderful conversation with Gabe and Rebecca at a conference in Nashville earlier this year. On yesterday's episode, they shared about understanding the ways your past is impacting your marriage. So if you didn't listen to it, go back and listen through the Focus on the Family app if you missed it. Today's episode will include insights on navigating conflict over money, creating a support system for your marriage, and investing in each other so you can both enjoy life to the fullest. That sounds good.
11: It does, yeah. And Gabe and Rebecca are very winsome. They're speakers, writers, and co-hosts of the podcast Rhythms for Life. And this conversation was based on their book, The Fight for Us. And we've got details about it, of course, online. Here now, more of Jim's conversation with Gabe and Rebecca.
8: Gabe and Rebecca, it's great to have you back.
13: Oh, thanks so much for having us.
8: Rebecca, you share in the book, connecting like spending issues.
13: Yeah.
8: I mean, this is the wide variety of things that we're talking about. Something of a sexual nature, and then you're talking about, you know, what
14: what made you anxious about spending money?
13: You know, it's wild. We have found in all the marriages we've counseled that the top two arguments are

0: because all the cool girls had culottes. <She's>, so she was kind of like in your butt.
1: That's commitment. I love it. I love it. Well, you know, my mom's dad left when she was two. She didn't really know him or meet him until she got married. And so she very much was a survivor. And then my dad struggled with mental health stuff, starting with midlife. And so my mom was kind of a provider, primary provider, you know, into my adult years, teen and adult years. I watched my dad have a mental breakdown when I was a senior in high school. So the bottom line is money was tight. They would always talk about money being tight. We got double coupon Tuesdays every Tuesday.
2: Yep, yep.
1: They sent me to Liberty, which was such a gift to college, but there was only money for the first year with a bunch of scholarships. And so then I was just going to have to go back home. Well, at that time, my first year after school, I had made my faith my own. God had gotten so loud in my ear. He was just transforming me. And I thought, oh man, I'm going to have to just go back home. And instead, I just became that girl that went to stood in line at that financial aid office. And I said, I will do anything. I will work two jobs. I will. Yeah. So I had a job on campus. I had a job off campus. Full loads to finish in 3 years to save more money, because if you took more credits, it didn't cost more money. Like, I was just this survivor.
2: Yeah.
1: Because to me, money meant freedom. It meant I got to stay and learn communications. I got to do all the classes that were so inspiring. I got to be independent. And so ultimately, God was so kind to provide. And then God gave me a job right out of school. And then I had to pay for our wedding and like just all the things. But what it money began to be like the savior or the rescue for me, or the, like, if that's lacking, then the bottom falls out. So that was true in college, but it's not true today. But still, I found myself going, Gabe, how much did you pay for those eggs? Like, what's the price per ounce? Like, I still was living throughout our whole marriage in a scarcity mindset. It didn't matter how much money we were making. Like, oh, we can't spend that. Like,
2: but it makes sense.
1: There was a fear that, like, hey, when this all goes away or the bottom drops out,
2: right,
1: I'm back to that girl standing in that line.
2: Yeah.
1: And I didn't realize that till like a couple years ago, because I felt shame. Like, why am I acting so dumb and controlling about money? And Gabe got in his mercy. He's like, yeah, you need to go work on that.
3: Yeah, so because, super compassionate.
1: Yeah.
0: Well, but let me ask you this, because this, you know, this is one of the top things in marriages for all different reasons and all different descriptions.
1: Yeah.
0: How did you respond to that, Gabe? I mean, Rebecca coming to you and say, how much did you spend per ounce on that?
3: Annoyed.
1: Okay.
3: Angry.
0: I appreciate that.
3: Yeah, I mean, it was like, I have no
0: what
3: idea.
0: What are you
3: like,
0: talking
3: we needed
0: about?
3: Eggs. Yeah.
1: We have the money.
3: Yeah. I thought it was just like an overreach, but it was happening so consistently. I wasn't sure what to do about it, you know, except to keep some conversations just off limits. We just won't talk about that. Or I'll try to.
0: So the silent.
3: Yeah. Or I'll try to participate in your game. Like, yeah. I'll remember what the ounces are next time and I'll try to tell you. But ultimately that led to us more faking it than getting to the roots, which once she did, it opened a whole new door for our relationship to realize that origin was what was impacting her. It gave me compassion for her. It let me know that what is she feeling in those moments is actually deeply rooted and comes from somebody who appreciates the value of the dollar, which is valuable to us and our family and how we raise our kids.
0: Yeah, I could see that.
3: In a way that it wasn't to me.
0: Yeah. Rebecca, in that way, what, I mean, Gabe is describing it, but what, where'd you find that freedom? Where did you get
1: the revelation of that? I literally went to the Lord and I go, God, why is this always a thing? You know, why does this have a grip? Because that's what bondage is. It's like a certain topic just keeps coming back and you feel enslaved. And you're like, I don't know why I do. You know, Paul's like, I don't know why I do. I don't want to do.
0: Yeah,
1: I don't want to act. And I think that that happens in the bedroom for a lot of couples. Like, they're enslaved. They don't feel the freedom to just confess, like, I don't know why I don't desire you. I don't know why I avoid this. If we could just go to the Holy Spirit and go, God, would you please just show me the places of pain that are connected here? Because this is deep. This is deep stuff that we just don't really want to visit. But in the revelation of it, it was so freeing. I was like, okay, I'm not crazy. I mean, while I feel very crazy about the price of eggs, it now at least makes some form of sense to where I go, I have compassion for who she was. I ask God to do the healing work so that I don't function as an orphan versus a daughter spirit, right? That I don't function out of scarcity versus abundance. And that's a daily decision, but God has done the work now, and there's not this constant chronic thing that we don't know why it's happening.
0: Would you say you're attentive to that emotion when you feel it? Like you can capture it? It's kind of like we speak words that we wish we could take back.
3: Yeah.
0: So in your thought process, when you start feeling that insecurity, you're able to grab it and...
1: Yeah.

0: contain it.
1: Yes,
0: and not let it manage you.
1: Yeah, I think with everything, renewing the mind is a daily choice. It's like, Lord, am I going to invite you, Holy Spirit, into my thought life right now that's starting to spin up into anxiety or control? And that can still happen no matter how healed we are, because the triggers of the enemy are still going to be there. He still wants to divide. We have a book out. He wants to divide us now. He wants to divide us after we led a four-day intensive. Like, he's not going to stop, because he hates family. He hates marriage. But as a result of that, as long as we keep going, Holy Spirit, would you show me what I need to surrender to you right now and receive the grace and mercy? And God has just been so gracious. It's kept us very tender, but it's also kept us together and tethered.
0: You know, one of the things I so appreciate about both of you is your intentionality. I mean, it you strike me as the couple that if there's a problem, you're gonna work spiritually to get to a better place. Not every couple has that desire for whatever reason.
2: Yeah.
0: And in that context, let's assume one spouse is in. You know, they want to find solutions. They're desperate.
1: Yeah.
0: They're feeling lonely. Mm-hmm. They're feeling all those emotions like, I don't know this person I've married. And they're not getting the response. It's like, I'm comfortable. Let's just keep going this way. Mm-hmm. And you're not able to move.
1: Yeah.
0: What do you suggest to that spouse to hang in and keep trying?
2: Well, because marriage is two becoming one, I think the spouse that is feeling that and has a continued burden, they're feeling the sense of longing for their spouse, but they're not getting reciprocation. The first thing is humility. It's prayer. I mean, it's all the things we would know, like to begin with. But the second thing is being willing to raise the longing and desire you have for your spouse. I think lots of times the divide keeps growing because one of the spouses isn't willing to just take the risk to say, hey, I need you. I long for you. I long for this to be the way it once was. Uh-huh. I know I've contributed to this distance in some way. And if a spouse can take responsibility for the area that they've contributed, they might think in their own mind, look, I'm like 2% of the problem here. My spouse is 98% of the issue. We would invite you to ask the Holy Spirit, like Rebecca said, investigate my heart. Where have I built up walls? Where do I actually have a spirit of resistance towards this person? And once that's revealed, confess that to your spouse. Start with humility, confess it to one another, and you'll be amazed at how that can tenderize the other person's heart and just create enough of an opening to begin a new type of conversation that maybe they're not experiencing today.
0: No, it's really good because we use so many cliches, you know, own your own stuff, don't own, but this is what that means.
2: Yeah.
0: Like don't project their problem. Don't talk about their problem.
2: Yep.
0: Talk about what you can bring in. Humility is always a good place to start. Let me ask you about your son, Cade. He has Down syndrome. How old is Cade now?
1: He's 25.
0: 25.
1: We've been parents a long time. He made us a mom and dad. Yeah.
0: I remember talking to you guys all those years ago. I mean, that was amazing. Yeah. How has that impacted your marriage?
1: Yeah. Honestly, that was year three. I was 26, he was 25. And there's a high divorce rate with parents with special needs. God in his mercy turned us toward one another because we were young. We had no idea, again, rookies, no idea what we're doing. And that was actually a fortifying thing where our perspective shifted overnight. Like the things we used to think were important kind of went back burner. The things we'd avoided, even special needs families, they became front and center. And so God shifted us that way. And I believe God gave us Cade because he knew 13 years later there would be a joy. And this time we would get to choose Down syndrome, which is why we adopted our little girl from China.
0: Oh my, she has Down syndrome.
1: Yeah, wow. So she's 12. And so there are now our Down syndrome bookends. And she is every bit her name. She's a joy bomb that goes off in our home. She's a cheerleader and she just makes sure everybody knows. And so we're full nesting now with a 25-year-old and a 12-year-old with Down syndrome. And they have probably impacted us more and given us a vision of the kingdom of God than anything else we've touched.
0: Describe that, because most people don't touch this area.
1: Yeah.
0: They don't have this situation. Why would you say that?
1: Because they are the barometer of our home. They can tell when there's tension. They
0: feel it.
1: Yes, they absorb it. And they're like, daddy, be nice to mommy. And then she'll go spank. Like, just kidding. And of course, she can get away with anything with Gabe. But they also are very present. They're not stressed about the political climate. You know, they're just about what is happening right now. Who's coming over? What friends can we be with? What fun thing can we do? They really keep us tethered in ways that I think sometimes the mind can spin out a little bit.
2: Yeah, I think that's the ability to be present is crucial with them. And that helps us. And it also, as Rebecca said, the word tether, I think, has been important for us. I mean, we look back over 25 years since Cade was born. There's certainly been limitations in our schedule, trips we can go on that some of our friends are able to do and we can't, or even like not being empty nesters. Like, we understand what our future looks like, but we see it as a grace that God's given us, that's kept us local, tethered amongst a strong community, slower. We've learned patience, like fruits of the Spirit. Goodness. I probably would have never learned 100%. Without this life. And so that's why we're grateful for it.
1: I think, God's used them in spite of us, because we are both kind of hard charging. We're both very driven. And the Lord's like, I'm going to give you something that's really going to round that out so that you are near some still waters, some quiet waters, and some green pastures. And they are. I mean, they will smell the roses and they will take their sweet time. And it has been so good for us and our spiritual disciplines. And it's helped our marriage, because we're both like, we're doing this together. We said yes to joy in our late 40s. I mean, we're old. We're in our 50s now. And so we're like, you know, we need each other. And that has been such a beautiful thing.
0: It's amazing. You know, I think of the couples that have adopted out of foster care or from overseas, a special needs child. I mean, my admiration is sky high for you and for all the others that have done that. Because you're knowingly taking on, if I could say it this way, and you can help me with this, but it's the discomfort of what that means.
1: Yeah.
0: The things that you give up. And we're so geared to comfort in this culture.
1: Absolutely.
0: You know, that's our goal. Let's be comfortable in our 401ks and everything else.
1: Yeah, kind of check out a little bit.
0: Yeah. And you speak to the edge where the Lord wants us to be.
2: Yeah.
0: Like, the older I get, the more I realize the Lord isn't about making me comfortable.
1: Yeah. Yes.
0: But it's what I want to lean into.
1: I know.
0: Because it's comfortable.
1: Exactly.
0: But it's, I think, something that the church is fighting in Western civilization right now. I like to say it's like a fork in the road.
2: Yeah. Mm-hmm.
0: I mean, are we mature enough as believers to jettison comfort for the work of the Spirit?
2: Yeah.
0: I want to talk also, before we end, about cultivating strong community. This is probably another one of those modern problems that, you know, we hit the garage door button, we go in, we don't really know our neighbors, if we're honest. I mean, Gene and I try to do that and take care of the widow across the street and shovel the driveway and bring her something baked that Gene might do. But by and large, we don't really know our community well.
2: Yeah.
0: So speak to the strong things we should be doing as Christians in our community.
2: Well, and that's how marriages, I believe, survive during the season we're in and ahead, is you can't do life alone. You do need other couples around. We lived in New York City for a season.
0: And that's quite a few couples around.
2: Yeah, there was a lot of couples
0: crowded.
2: Around.
1: But you're still lonely, though.
2: But it can be very lonely if you're not with people that you're aligned with in terms of your worldview, your faith, how you're raising your children. And that was part of an impetus for us to move from New York City back to the Tennessee area, was we wanted to be around a church, community, school alignment, because we knew how much that would strengthen our marriage versus being on our own. But you're right, in this age, a lot of couples are trying to do all of this on their own. They don't realize other couples are struggling. And when you get people together in a small group, in a community, and you open up, this is what Rebecca and I's experience has been. When we share vulnerably what we've been sharing with you today, you start to see people look up again and go, wow, we're not the only ones dealing with this. Because the way the enemy wants us to think is that your marriage is in a crisis. You married the wrong person. You guys have all the issues. Those families are great.
1: Right.
2: And what you know, and I know, and we've experienced, is when you open the door vulnerably to say, no, we're struggling too. Like, that's what this book is about. We have a fight for our marriage just like you do. But we want to encourage you. You can do it, and you can't do it alone. You've got to create community around your marriage.
1: And the only way you create community is create some form of overlapping thing on a consistent basis. Like community needs presence, proximity, and permanence. So this idea of going, like, it's not just going to happen like going to dinner once a quarter.
0: Right.
1: Like, so who in your life are you overlapping? So we had to get a little more deliberate, you know, as full nesters. We're like, what can we do in our community? So he started a men's Bible study every week. 50 guys. It's
0: great.
1: Every Tuesday for 8 years. It's not like a short thing. Like, yeah. It's just a commitment and people come and go, but it's like, it's always there. And when you open the word together, that opens the heart as well to one another. So then I followed as a submissive wife. I started one for women and we just met this morning before I came down. And the beautiful thing about opening the word and letting the word kind of wrestle in the context of a group is that vulnerability just happens.
0: Yeah.
1: And then prayer happens. And then God's rescue happens. And marriages in this group have been saved. They have been restored. They have been healed. Wombs that couldn't have babies, they're now having babies. We call it the birthing room now. So this is just the beautiful power of just being this household of faith. And yes, we're doing it in practical, tactical ways, but we're also like grounded in faith and the unity of that. And it's just been transformative. Like, we feel so tethered to community now in Nashville. Yeah. And that's just one small little way.
0: Well, and it's such a great community for believers. I mean, it kind of fits, right?
2: Yeah.
0: And it knits together, but you had to get up and move.
1: Yeah.
2: Right.
0: You know, and you know, that's a big step.
2: Yeah, but wherever anyone's at, what we have found in this current age, if you're willing to open the Bible and say, hey, do you guys want to get into the Bible together? Like, the hunger for the Bible right now is amazing. So I would invite any couple who's feeling lonely, I don't care what city you're in,
0: yeah,
2: find another friend or two. Because for me, like, Bible study started with just three other guys. It wasn't a big thing. It was like, no, we want community. Let's see community through the Word of God and how we're processing our marriages, our families, but also the culture that we're all trying to live amongst. And I think that has been the glue that's bound us together and given us the conviction to make the hard decisions that's required to be a couple that's going to fight for their marriage.
0: You know, one of the interesting things with divorce statistics right now, I think the New York Times said it was the graying of divorce. Mm. So the couples that have been married 30, yeah, 40 years, the kids are grown, they're out of the house, and they look at each other and say, ah, I really don't know you anymore, and I really don't like you anymore. And mostly women are the ones filing. Let me ask you about how you guys have dealt with the early stages of your marriage, Rebecca, where you were supportive of Gabe and everything he was doing, which is awesome. And then it kind of turned a little corner where, Gabe, you've become supportive of Rebecca and what she would like to do.
2: Yeah.
0: Describe that and the importance of it.
2: Well, it happened for us as our third child entered kindergarten. And Rebecca was finally in this moment where there was going to be a little more time during the day because our kids were at school. And it started a new conversation for us. I realized she'd been supporting me so faithfully and sacrificially for years in my career as we had launched our organization, Think. And she had given a lot to that while raising kids. And it started to dawn on me that I need to give as much attention to Rebecca's gifts, her calling, her purpose, her passion, as she's given to me.
0: Yeah.
2: She was going through a season where there was more anxiety taking place. And one of the learnings from that, from Viktor Frankl, was just understanding that sometimes anxiety is coming from unfulfilled responsibility.
0: Interesting.
2: And I wanted to better understand, are there things you feel like are unfulfilled that you are to do in the world that you've in some ways had to set aside because you've been so committed to me, so committed to our family? And so that created a year where I now look back and call it the year of Rebecca. But it was at the time, it was just, I'm going to give intentional time. I'm going to make sure on Saturday mornings, I take the kids, she goes out with a friend and gets to dream a little bit.
0: Yeah.
2: Or she went to Parsons Design School for a couple semesters in New York because she'd always loved sewing and fashion. And so she did that. And so it was a year of her experimenting with her gifts. It ultimately landed in her realizing that her gift was writing and teaching and telling her story vulnerably, which ultimately led to her writing a book and beginning that journey. And since then, I would say in our marriage, our calling, we just both look at one another and we try to be strategic about the investment, but we try to find ways to support one another creatively during seasons where perhaps there's more opportunity in front of us for one or the other, but we do it in unity to try to make sure we're supporting each other so that it's not just her supporting me in my career, but I'm able to support her in the opportunities God's providing.
1: Yeah.
0: And I would think, Rebecca, for women particularly that are in that spot, that's where resentment can, you know, you talk about origin issues. Mm-hmm. You know, we're not doing anything that I would like to achieve with my life.
1: Yeah. I think women initiate because they have not, they have felt subservient. They have felt like they're kind of secondary in priority, whether it's desire, passion, dream. And they might be primary in caregiving, but other than that, like what skills, talents, birthright gifts did God knit in them in the womb? And what destiny did he call out in advance? Scripture says in Psalm 139 that he made us and his works were wonderful and he knit us. And then all our days were written and planned before one of them began. Yeah. So if a father calls out destiny over a son, he also does that for his daughter. Right. And how do we, even as a couple, champion and fight for one another in partnership? I'm not called to motherhood more than he's called to fatherhood. And so how do we partner in parenting? How do we partner in vocation, both inside and outside the home? And that looks different for every couple. It doesn't always happen at the same time in the same season. But I always tell women, like, if you're leaving your marriage because you think you can't serve God or have ministry and be married, that's a lie. But it does require an intentional conversation with your spouse to go like, we need to be on the same team here. We need to kind of work this out. So that, because if God's birthing something, then he's never calling us to something that abandons family. So how do we together partner in what this looks like?
0: Yeah, that's so good. I mean, this has really covered the gambit. I love it. You know, you've touched on so many issues here. And you know, I could just see it being so helpful for everybody. And it is true, the fight for us. I mean, it's about your marriage and finishing well and doing that well. Wouldn't that be a good place?
1: I know.
2: And part of what our hope is that couples who aren't familiar with some of the emotional dialogue or how to connect, that they'll just begin by taking first steps of just starting conversations with each other, turning towards one another for repair, and listening and learning and beginning to have healthier conversations that can lead to them ultimately experiencing the joy that I think God's designed for every marriage.
0: Well, you've done a great job doing it, but yeah, you're going to say.
1: Well, I was just going to say that we don't stay in the marriage out of duty or obligation, but that if we are committed to marriage as a covenant before God, then ask the Holy Spirit to reignite our desire and find that in that beautiful, like that is for even people who've been married a long time and have felt like roommates, like ask the Holy Spirit to just stir and awaken that desire once again. Because if you're going to be together, you might as well really enjoy it.
0: No, I love it. That's the pitch, right? We want people to improve their relationship. And man, if you're living like roommates, get a copy of the book and start discovering how to live a more fulfilled relationship, right? That's a great goal. Thanks for being with us.
1: Thank you so much for having us.
0: Man, I was so encouraged by that conversation with Gabe and Rebecca, and I hope it also encouraged those of you listening. Even if your marriage is broken or not where it needs to be, God can bring healing to your relationship. If our program today really hit home for you because you are struggling in your marriage, please consider attending Hope Restored. It is the most amazing program that I'm aware of. It has over an 80% success rate, and many of the couples coming already have divorce papers in hand. I don't know of anything doing a better job to repair marriages. Couples who participate go through a few days of counseling and are taught tools that transform their marriages, literally. John, you'll have more details at the end there for people to sign up. I also want to recommend you get a copy of Gabe and Rebecca's wonderful book, The Fight for Us. I love the title. When you make a monthly pledge of any amount, we'll send you a copy as our way of saying thank you for being in ministry with us. 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It's automatic and you can adjust it or cancel it at any time. 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I love the title. When you make a monthly pledge of any amount, we'll send you a copy as our way of saying thank you for doing ministry with us and helping other marriages. 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We learned that we are loved and known. 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
4: You see, most of us are constantly being shaken. We're being stressed. 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But when I look to the Lord, I'm not going to be shaken. 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

0: In John 16:33, Jesus said, "In the world you will have trouble, but take heart, I have overcome the world." 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
1: Hey, this is Brant. I got some great news. 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It is amazing work, and it's just growing and growing. 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
8: We'll enjoy a pleasant Friday evening, mostly clear and comfortable. Expect readings to fall from all the mid-70s early this evening into the lower 60s by bedtime. It'll be a perfect night for dinner outside or maybe a relaxing walk. From the Willamette Valley Weather Center, I'm Chris Kelly.
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0: Welcome to Hope for the Journey with Pastor Tom Turner, a production of North Albany Community Church. 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
1: Turn to Galatians chapter 3. We're making our way chapter by chapter, highlight by highlight in the book of Galatians, and we're talking about that issue of grace. And of course, sometimes, you know, to understand what something is, you have to understand what it isn't. And we're going to get into that a little bit today. I'm grateful to be up here and speaking this morning, and I hope you're excited to be here. If you're a mom and you got a carnation, or you're going to get a carnation, I don't see that many carnations. Go ahead and hold your carnation up, Mom. Is there moms in here that have them? Oh, they're out there. Okay, good. Good. Well, let's applaud our moms. They do a spectacular job of momming. You probably have, if you haven't been a mom, then don't criticize a mom, right? And you probably treasure a mom in your life, or someone who was your surrogate mom, maybe, that stood up for you and was there for you. We live in a really ironic time in our country. You heard Bert praying for the moms in Ukraine, right? And you can't watch the news and see a report in Ukraine hardly without them highlighting the families who are in bunkers or who are being, you know, expedited out of the country quickly to another place, and almost always show a picture of moms and kids, you know, sleeping in rescue shelters and places like that. And we value that, right? They're pulling at your heartstrings because here are kids who are yanked out of their normal life, and moms who are yanked out of their normal life while their husbands stay back, you know, and fight in this horrendous war. But it's not just limited to the Ukraine. We see it in our own country as well. We're here partly celebrating today moms and what moms mean and how important moms are. And at the same time, there's a huge issue going on in our country over the right to life and the pro-life movement. And if you know, this last week, you'd have to live under a rock not to know, but the Supreme Court had some documents leaked. And I just want to say to us as a church, let's be in prayer. The Lord says, you know, pride comes before the fall. So let's not shout to the rafters just yet. Let's understand what's going on. This was a working document that was passed from judge to judge, right? They do this all the time. You don't hear a lot about the Supreme Court, but this is what they do. And they take straw polls among themselves over particular issues. What we do know is that this issue has come to the fore, right? And we do know that we have a fairly conservative court. So it is likely that this will come to a vote at some point in time to be repealed. But let's be realistic. It might be next month. It might be next year. Or it might not happen at all. And so what we do know as believers is that this may be the closest we've come to having the Roe versus Wade law repealed. But we also know that many states, some have put in trigger laws so that if it ever is repealed, abortion becomes illegal in their state. But some have codified the abortion rights law, and even if it is repealed, on a federal level, there will still be states, primarily California, Oregon, Washington, you know, western states, and then, of course, some on the East Coast as well, who have codified it into their law, and regardless of what the federal law says, the state laws will take over, and there will still be abortion available in those states. There's a lot of that going on, but I just find it very ironic that we're celebrating Mother's Day, and we value mothers, and obviously those they care for, and we value life that much, and yet there are people protesting to have their right to an abortion and to end a life. This is one area that I think ultimately will come to a head, and I think in maybe not my lifetime, but maybe in the next 50 years, if the Lord doesn't come back, that it will become a law of the land probably everywhere, that abortion will be illegal. I really think that. One of the reasons that I believe that is because science, in this particular case, science that we normally argue with over things like creation and evolution and those sorts of things, science is on our side. The further along we go, the more we discover that life begins at conception. And now they have cameras that can take pictures in the womb, and they have tests that they can do, and it just is becoming more and more clear that an abortion is really ending a human life. The other thing that convinces me it will become law is that the way things are going in our country now, there are so many people with very pointed political aspirations and judgments on particular issues, that if you notice, sometimes those who are a little bit more liberal-leaning in the law, the things that they vote in come back to kind of bite them in the tail. Women have made great strides, and I applaud some of the things that they've done in our country to achieve equal rights status, but now all of a sudden the transgender issue pipes in, and now what do women do? Do we allow transgender people to play sports, and do we allow them to compete against naturally born, cis-born women gender? Well, that's one of those areas that's coming. They're having a real struggle with that in the women's movement. In that same sense, I think in the abortion pro-death side of things, I really do truly believe that it's going to be one of those things that comes back to bite them. For us as a church, our responsibility is grace. We're not supposed to judge those people. We're not supposed to, you know, point fingers at them. It's not a time for us to do that. It's really a time for us to pray. Pray that God would move hearts. Pray that He would help them understand the value of life. You know, I'm going to get off. I've got lots of things I want to say, but I'll get off of that. What I do want to do is I want to pray. I want to pray for our country. I want to pray for the laws that are potentially going to come about in this area. And I want to pray that God would just help us as a church, the larger church, but us here in North Albany, that we would pray that people's hearts would be moved in this area. And that it's not a matter of right and wrong, it's a matter of what God desires for us. And so that's the direction we should pray, is what does God desire for us as a people? What does He desire for all of those couples out there who are questioning whether or not divorce or abortion is an option? And what are they thinking right now? What can God do to move their heart? What can we do to help? Something that I gotta say, you gotta keep in mind, is if this comes about, if some point in time in the next year or two, they repeal the Roe versus Wade law, which, by the way, when people say it's been around for 50 years, well, it wasn't around a lot longer than that. But if they decide to repeal that law, that's when the pro-life movement really needs to kick in. That's when the pro-life work really needs to happen. Because we'll have a lot of kids being born to parents who don't necessarily want them. Or can't raise them for one reason or another. And who's that going to fall to? Those of us who have protested for so long, that's who. So consider, begin praying now even for yourself. Begin considering the idea of adoption. Begin to consider the idea, maybe you're too old to adopt, or you can't do it for one reason or another. Maybe consider the option of fostering kids in an environment which allows them to know the Lord and to grow in a sense of great belonging, with a sense of great belonging, and in a household of faith where they know they're loved and cared for. Consider that. Because if you're really a pro-life person, you need to start thinking about putting your faith where your mouth is. Let me pray for us. Father, we come to you in this ironic, historical time in which our faith matters so much. A time when, Lord, our world just seems to be spinning out of control. And Lord God, we ask that, one, you would speak to the leaders of our country, that you would help them in all of their brilliance and all of their strength and all of their authority. Father, we pray that you would help them to do the right thing, to pass laws which are good for our people, all people. Lord, we pray for those who are protesting for and against in front of the Supreme Court today. We pray that you would begin to meld and mold and bring about hearts of grace on the part of those who are pro-life. May they be sensitive. May they understand better the situation of women who have maybe thought they didn't have any other choice. May they be those who are gracious, knowing the grace you have given them. And Father, for those on the other side of the line, we pray for an awakening, for an understanding of what life is. And Lord, we pray that all of them would turn to you. We pray for the basic safeties of our Supreme Court justices. Be guarding them, Lord. I know there have been threats and other things just based on this leaked story. We just ask that you would protect them as these individuals that we've assigned the responsibility of helping understand the law of the land. Father, help them to make the right decisions. And then for us, God, help us to be a people of faith, a people of hope, and especially as we just think about our own study today, a people of grace. We can't say that word. We can't live that life enough. Grace toward others. Lord, it is not our position to judge. It's our position to love, to care, and to share the wonderful grace that we find in Christ Jesus. Help us to be those people. In Jesus' name, amen. All right. Well, you've got your Bible open to Galatians chapter 3. That's where we are. Galatians is a wonderful book. I like to share a little bit of insight on the book each week as we go. And this particular book, if you had to give it a theme, the theme would be grace. And not just grace, but grace versus the law. Grace versus the law. Now, that's significant. And then today we've already touched on it a bit last week. We're going to talk about it today on what it isn't, what grace isn't, and what grace is. Sometimes you just don't know what something is until you look at what it isn't, right? The old story of how they know counterfeit money. It's not because they study all the counterfeits and know what to get. It's because they know exactly what the real bill should look like, right? And so anything that doesn't match up to that, they know is counterfeit. Well, anything that doesn't match up to grace, we know is counterfeit. It's not grace. And consequently, what we see here happening in the book of Galatians is Paul writing a letter to a people in a vast region, and he's saying, this is the most important thing I can tell you right now. Grace is the way to heaven. Grace is the way to heaven. It's not about anything else. Anything else is fake. It's an imposter. It's counterfeit. And so what was happening was there were people traveling from Jerusalem, Israel, around the Mediterranean, doing business, carrying the gospel with them, but it got a little diluted as it got there. And then you mix in some of the pagan religions that were going on in that time, and some of the pagans become believers. Now you've got this real mishmash in a church. The example that I would use, and this is unfortunate, I think, probably in most churches. There are not too many churches that you will find that are multi-ethnic. I mean, most churches are white churches or black churches or Hispanic churches or Asian churches. Now, we all love the same Jesus. You'd think, right? You'd think that we would be able to worship together. And I've been in settings where it actually happens. You go to a conference or a camp or something like that, and you get a variety of people there, and it's that way. But on an everyday Sunday, type of a thing, I think the church is probably one of the more segregated areas in our culture. Having said that, I don't know that it's wrong. I wish that it wasn't always so true, but everybody who comes to worship Christ brings with them their own culture, their own background. Now imagine what it must have been like in Paul's day, where the gospel was new, and the good news was spreading. And when I say good news, it was news that people just grabbed onto. This Christ, this Jesus, he went to the cross for me. I don't even know what that actually means, but I know this. If I know him, I'm going to heaven. And that was about as deep as they got. And other things began to creep in. And so some of those who were from various cults brought their own beliefs and background to the church, as did many of the Jews that were traveling around the Mediterranean or living in other areas of the Mediterranean. And Paul and others in Scripture tend to call them Judaizers, because those that were Jews and Hebrews at the time that were traveling and fell into love with Jesus, which was fine, they couldn't leave behind all of their baggage. And so they came to Jesus, but it was with a certain expectation. And so consequently, what was happening in the new church, especially in the area of Galatia, because Paul writes to them, is this idea that you needed Jesus plus something else. You needed to become Jewish. You needed to follow the law of Judaism. So if you loved Jesus and you followed, then you could be a believer. But you had these pagans who were coming in, and they were saying, well, we're not going to become Jewish just because we just love Jesus. And so you had a struggle in the church. And so a lot of people were teaching the Judaistic idea that you had to love Jesus, but you also had to follow the law because, Jesus was a Jew. And so you had to be Jewish too. And so that was sort of the idea that was planted in many of the churches in Galatia. And Paul is writing against that. How do we bring that into our own institutions? Well, it's not too difficult. You don't have to overthink it. Lots of times, we love to socialize with believers, even believers from other churches, we'll socialize. But to actually go out and invite a neighbor who we don't know if they know Jesus or not, maybe most likely not, to invite them to our church. Eek! I don't know, they're not like us, right? I'm not sure they'd fit. Or worse, right? I could bring them, I'm comfortable here, I could bring them, but I might be embarrassed by what they see in my brothers and sisters, or in my pastor, or in my worship team. I'm safe here, but I don't know if my neighbor would like this, so... And so we get caught up in those same sorts of things, maybe a little bit more Western and a little bit more modern, but those ideas that, hey, we believe in salvation, but just maybe not for my neighbor. Or maybe my neighbor can find it somewhere else. Well, once he's got it, then he can come, right? And that becomes our struggle in modern Christianity. Good for me. We used to say that others would put out that edict, right? Well, it's good for you, but I'm doing my own thing. We could flip that on its head and be exactly the same level of truth with, well, it's good for me. I don't know if I want to bring my neighbor. I don't know if I want to really share with the people I work with. So Paul speaks against that here. And he speaks to it in such a way that helps the Galatians understand that you can know God by way of God's grace. And I would say this, in all that we're teaching through Galatians, keep in mind, you as a believer need to have grace as a characteristic in your life. You need to be gracious. And that's what Jesus was by going to the cross for us. He showed great grace. And God's gracious to us as He shows us in His judgment. Regardless of what we've done, we can receive not only salvation, but a life in Him. Remember, we're most pitied if all we do is trust Jesus for this life. But by His grace, we get an eternal life with Him. We say better is one day in His courts, right? Better is one day than thousands elsewhere. Well, hey, how about an eternity in His courts? And that's what we're talking about here. Through Paul, we see this message brought about. And it reminded me of a great story. I don't know how many of you have ever seen the movie The Great Escape. It came out in 1963, and Steve McQueen was one of the stars of the movie, and there's a great scene where, you know, The Great Escape is about all of these soldiers from the Allied forces trying to break out of this German prison of war camp. And there's the, you know, really wonderful scene where Steve McQueen, who did most of his own stunts, you know, he's riding a motorcycle. He gets a hold of a German motorcycle. It's not a BMW because it would have broken down on it there, but it was some sort of German motorcycle. And he's riding this motorcycle through the fields, and the German army catches him and trying to break out. But this one time, he's driving this motorcycle through the fields, and there's a fence, and he's got to get over this fence, and he's going back and forth looking for a gate or a hole, and there's nothing. And so he hits the hill, catches air, you know, and he's trying to get over that fence, and finally flies over that fence. Well, first of all, it's based on a true story, but this is what Hollywood does. There were no Americans involved in this escape. First of all, no Americans involved in that. Secondly, there was no motorcycle. No motorcycle. There was no scene like that in real life, right? There was no scene like that. So maybe it was a BMW. They just did that scene a couple of times. I don't know. But in real life, we know a BMW wouldn't have made it. So anyhow, we have this picture of this great escape, and it's not called that because of a great number of prisoners escaped, but because of the great efforts they made and the planning that they had and execute this escape from this prison. And that's sort of what our passage is about today. It speaks to a successful escape. And the escape is from this compelling version of the gospel that says you've got to be under God's thumb. That you've got to do certain things, otherwise you don't get out from under there. It's a judgment-based gospel. And Paul's saying that's not the gospel at all. Paul is saying we escape that. All of those things that were brought through the Old Testament, we escape those in light of God's great grace. Let's pray. Father, as we think about your love for us, as we think about these tremendous ideas of law and grace, Father, help us to know that you desire to share not only salvation, but a life in Christ with us. Father, there's so many issues in the world today. There are so many things going on that I cannot help but hold tightly to the garment of my Savior. You are my hope. No law passed in Washington, no war fought in Europe, no issue here at home, no relationship I'm in, no family member that I have, nothing can save me like the tremendous grace of God. And so I hold to that as my hope. As Peter says, we need to be aware and awake that we might be ready to present an answer for the hope that is in us. This tremendous hope that we have of the coming of Christ a second time to take us, to lead us to heaven. But also the hope in Christ that gives me a steady life every day, a knowing that He is watching me and caring for me and loving me. That kind of grace is my hope. Lord, I pray for each one here that they could experience that kind of hope in Christ. Father, we love you. We thank you for your Son, Jesus. Paul, we thank you for Paul's words. He expressed it so well. Nothing but the grace of God is what we want. And we pray these things in Jesus' name. Amen.
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7: Clear skies continue tonight with a beautiful summer evening ahead. Temperatures gradually cool through the 70s after sunset, reaching the low 60s late tonight. Light winds and dry conditions make for a comfortable end to the day. From the Willamette Valley Weather Center, I'm Chris Kelly.
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8: Do you sometimes think like I do when you see all this trash and junk that's going on, you read the newspaper, "I think I'm going to stop reading the newspaper"? You know, you watch some of the what's on television, you know, why watch it? But see, in Satan's strategy, he's going to tell you that it's good. It's good to know all this. Well, no, it's not good. Some people say, "Well, how can I preach against sin if I don't experience it?" Oh, easy. The devil says, "Oh, no, no, no, no. This would be good for you. You'll be able to minister better." Really? Really?

0: Tough. It'll be fine. That message, that deceptive lie, changed the world in the Garden of Eden. Today, as we continue our series In the Beginning, David Hawking returns to Genesis chapter 3, verses 1 through 6, to continue his message, The Temptation. Stay tuned. First, Matt, it never ceases to amaze me the wide range of ages that listen to the Bible teaching here on Hope for Today. And we have a note. This is from Levi, who listens in Missouri, a young man. And what does he have to say?
1: I love this, Jim. It's so simple and so great. Thank you for spreading God's word. That is our only job here to do. It really is.
0: Yeah.
1: We all have one job. It's at the end of the book of Matthew, and it's to tell others about the gospel of Jesus Christ.
0: The Great Commission.
1: Amen. Wow.
0: And training the next generation.
1: Yeah, and that's what's happening. These younger listeners are writing in. I love it.
0: Levi, thank you so much for your note. And folks, if you'd like to get in touch with us, call us in the U.S. at 800-75-BIBLE, 875-242-53. In Canada, 888-75-BIBLE, 888-75-242-53. You can also leave a message for us on our webpage. Use the contact form, davidhawking.org, and we'll have our mailing addresses for you later in the program. All right, now here's David to continue our study of the temptation from Genesis chapter 3, verses 1 through 6.
2: What is the character of temptation? It not only appears in a form that deceives and casts doubt on the word of God, but it causes us to reinterpret what God has said. A well-known pastor whom we have loved and appreciated is quoted as saying, "There is no proof in the Bible whatsoever that homosexuality is a sin." He is a Bible believer, he loves the Lord, he has a large church, and he is, at least up to this point, a friend. My friends, it's shocking to me what's happening. But you know, the other side of it is, it's not shocking. It's an old strategy. And we all fall into it. It depends on whether it's hitting us in a certain area. What sort of pressure are we feeling? And all of a sudden, we start reinterpreting. Now, notice how she did this. What she actually did in this case of reinterpretation is she added to the Word of God. That's what she did. Look at it carefully in Genesis 3 again. The woman said to the serpent, "We may eat of the fruit of the trees of the garden, but of the fruit of the tree which is in the midst of the garden." Now, go back to chapter 2. And look, please, at verse 16. The Lord God commanded the man, saying, "Of every tree of the garden thou mayest freely eat, but of the tree of the knowledge of good and evil thou shalt not eat of it, for in the day that thou eatest thereof, thou shalt surely die." But what was in the middle of the garden? Look back at verse 9, chapter 2. "Out of the ground made the Lord God to grow every tree that is pleasant to the sight, good for food." Isn't it interesting that the very things that God created, it was he who said it was good for food. It was he who said it was pleasant to the eyes. That becomes the thing the devil uses to tempt. How interesting. But look what was in the middle. The tree of life also in the midst of the garden, and the tree of the knowledge of good and evil. There were two trees in the middle of the garden. But now watch how she says it. "We may eat of the fruit of the trees," plural, "of the garden, but of the fruit of the tree," singular, "which is in the midst of the garden." Well, wait a minute. She's only picking the one God said don't eat. Because the one that was in the middle of the garden was also the tree of life, which he could eat of. You see how this happens? Sometimes truth and error are walking so closely together, I don't know who is who. And she's confusing the issue. Now keep reading. "But of the fruit of the tree which is in the midst of the garden," verse 3, "God has said, ye shall not eat of it." That's true. "Neither shall ye touch it." He did not say that. Look back at verse 17. "In the day that thou eatest thereof, thou shalt surely die." There's not a word about touching it. She added to the word of God. She reinterpreted what God had said. And folks, I see it over and over again in my life and in others. Temptation comes to us, first of all, in a form that deceives us. It doesn't look like sin. It doesn't look like it's wrong. Nothing. It's a deceiving. He transforms himself into an angel of light. His demons are like ministers of righteousness. It sounds good. I don't understand why you're so upset. It sounds good. It's a form that deceives. Then you start casting doubt on the word of God. Well, I don't know. It's never really happened in my life like he says that way. And I don't know if you can really say that it's relevant for today's culture. And then you start reinterpreting what God says. You add a word here, take away a word there, and say it a little bit differently. Be careful. Look at verse 4. The fourth thing in the character of temptation is that it always denies that we will suffer in

0: any consequences for disobedience. You can tell right away when you're being tempted by the enemy, when it denies that you will suffer any consequences for disobedience. Do you understand where we are in this generation? We're denying that we're going to suffer any consequences for our disobedience. Oh, God's a gracious God. Yes, He is. But God is also a God of righteousness and justice. And sometimes the consequences are very painful. Better that we take it and keep quiet and bear it and suffer it. People say, well, I don't deserve it. You don't want what you deserve. See, if you got what you deserve, you'd be in hell. It's a miracle that any of us, the Bible says, it is of the Lord's mercies that we are not consumed because His compassions fail not. It denies it will suffer any consequences for disobedience. Number five, look at verse 5. The fifth thing that temptation does is that it questions God's motives. I've heard people say that in the office. Well, why would God do that? Well, why would God do this? First of all, I'm like you. I like to ask why questions. But isn't there a time when Paul's argument in Romans 9 comes to play? Who are you to reply to God and ask why? Paul said, can the clay say to the potter who formed it, why did you make me like this? The answer is absolutely not. You're just clay. Who did you think you are? We're talking God. He has a right to do whatever He wants to do. So sometimes in this issue, you understand, we don't even see the temptation. We're so feeling oriented in our society. We're very narcissistic that we ask these questions. Well, why would God do that? And sometimes we need to say, I don't know. But the fact is, He did. Well, what did I ever do to deserve this? Oh, lots. And God doesn't punish us according to our iniquities. You could be thankful for that. It could have been worse. Interesting, isn't it? It begins then to question the motives of God. Verse 5, He said, for God doth know that in the day you eat thereof, your eyes will be open. There it is. Questions God's motives. God isn't after your good. He doesn't want you to become like Him. So He's out to stop you. Or to put it in the vernacular that some kids have, it looks like He's against us having fun. The idea of God is He's sitting in heaven with a baseball bat ready to club you for every false move. And that is not the picture of God in the Bible. And all of His restrictions are our blessings, but we see them as hassles and hindrances and limitations upon our freedom. And we say, I don't understand why God would say that. And that doesn't make sense. I mean, wouldn't God want me to be happy? Boy, have I heard that. Wouldn't God want me to be happy? I'll be happier if I divorce Him and go with this guy over here. I'll be much happier. That may be so, but happiness has nothing to do with it. Our integrity means to do what God says no matter what, even if one means pain, doing right, and doing wrong would mean a little bit of pleasure. Do you understand? The pleasures of sin are for a season. And Moses esteemed the reproach of Christ greater riches than all the treasures of Egypt. Sometimes we have to take the pain in order to be faithful to the Word of God, in order to be committed to what God says. It may be painful. Well, so be it. We ought to do right. We ought to do what God tells us to do no matter what. It's an issue of character and integrity. But I just want to be happy. Happiness is not the goal. And if that's what you're seeking, you're going to be miserable. Just given a few years, you're going to be miserable. Only takes a little time. You say, but I'm so much happier now. Really? I've heard that story like a broken record, only to discover that those who violate God's word wind up in unhappiness. It's only a question of time. Being faithful to God, it's not easy sometimes, is it? It can be painful. He questions God's motive. God knows that if you eat this stuff, you're going to be like Him. Number six, as to the character of temptation, the end of verse 5, it always promises personal benefits through disobedience. There's the rub. There's the pitch. It promises personal benefits through disobedience. He said, why, your eyes will be open and you'll be as gods, knowing good and evil. Do you sometimes think like I do when you see all this trash and junk that's going on, you read the newspaper? Do you ever think that I think I'm going to stop reading the newspaper? Do you ever think like that? You know, you watch some of what's on television, why watch it? And the only thing spirit-filled is Monday Night Football. Everybody knows that. Why watch this stuff? Do you understand what I'm saying? I mean, I think that sometimes. You know, I've noticed if you don't read the paper for a week, you pick it up again, it's like it's the same. Nothing ever is different. And all this junk and all that's going on, you know, it's terrible. But see, in Satan's strategy, he's going to tell you that it's good. It's good to know all this. Well, no, it's not good. Some people say, well, how can I preach against sin if I don't experience it? Oh, easy. Hey, now don't tell me you don't believe that. You sit there and laugh at it, but how many people do you know say, you know, I could really counsel those folks. You know, I had a divorce. I know they're going through a divorce. Well, I had one, so I really know what they're going through. Well, the insinuation is that anybody who didn't go through a divorce wouldn't have anything to say to those who want to go through a divorce. You have to have experienced the crisis in order. It's like an alcoholic saying, you know, I don't have the alcohol problem anymore. I was an alcoholic for years, and I would be the key person to talk to this alcoholic. No, you wouldn't. No, you wouldn't. Now, whether you are or you aren't depends on your loyalty to the Word of God, not whether you experience that junk or not. We don't need in our testimonies to tell all the garbage we've been into. A Christian testimony should be about 30 seconds of the past and the rest of it about Jesus and what he did. Do you understand? And sometimes in a Christian testimony, we're telling all the rotten things that happened. Boy, you'll never believe how spaced out I was on, you know, everything. I mean, we're talking the crack queen of the world. You know, I was in the pit. I mean, I crawled in the gutter. I mean, I was, you know, what good does that do? Just get up there and say, I'm a dirty, rotten, depraved sinner. Now let's talk about Jesus. You know, hey, we all got a story to tell, so to speak, in the gutter, but our ears are not garbage pails. The devil says, no. This would be good for you. You'll be able to minister better. Really? No. The devil always promises personal benefits through disobedience. One couple not too long ago told me that they were told that if they would see some X-rated videos, it would help their sex life and marriage. That's how far we've come in this society. It's getting worse. In many respects, it's almost like family time on TV. The family hours are pornographic now. Isn't it interesting that it's so bad that James Dobson had to talk to us on the radio about the difference between hard and soft pornography and what we could really win in courts? You realize how bad this is? And some guys say to me, well, you know, I only look at it for the articles, you know. The articles. I mean, what is going on? The devil promises personal benefits through disobedience. And maybe when you initially get involved, the benefits are there. Oh, man, this is great. And you're being led, and you don't know what's happening to you, and you're going down, down, down when you think you're going up, up, up. That's always been the devil's trick. Now, number 7, we've said so far that temptation appears in a form that deceives. It casts doubt on the Word of God. Third, it causes us to reinterpret what God has said. Fourth, it denies that we'll suffer any consequences for our disobedience. 5, it will question God's motives. 6, it will promise personal benefits through disobedience. And 7, it appeals to our basic needs and desires. Here's where it's a real problem. Look at verse 6. The woman saw that the tree was good for food, that it was pleasant to the eyes, and a tree desired to make one wise. She took of the fruit thereof and did eat, and gave also unto her husband with her, and he did eat. Now some people impose 1 John 2, 15, 16, and 17 about love not the world, and the world, the flesh, and the devil on these three. I think that's very improper. I think it's immature, and I think it avoids what is being said. What's the cause of temptation? The devil. He isn't one of the three. He's the cause behind it. So what does he use? Does he use the world? Yes. What's the world? The world is the lust of the flesh, the lust of the eyes. See, it's the way you think about it. It's easy to get off of what is said here. Temptation appeals to basic needs and desires. And what happens is it hits us in three areas, folks: physical, emotional, and intellectual. In the first case, the tree was good for food. To put it in the vernacular, it simply means it will taste good, or we will say it will feel good. It will taste, it'll feel good. It's a physical matter, and it's a basic need, it's a basic desire, and it's being appealed to by the enemy. In the emotional area, it was pleasant to the eyes. The aesthetics was there. This is the Garden of Eden. God presented a beautiful environment, and even the tree of the knowledge of good and evil is very attractive. In other words, it looks good. In the physical, it will taste or feel good. In the emotional, it looks good. In the intellectual area, it was a tree to be desired to make one wise. In other words, it makes me good. It makes me better. These strategies have basically been the same from the Garden of Eden to the present day. God has warned us about this over and over again. On each matter, there are verses of Scripture, which we'll take up next time. But on each matter, there are verses of Scripture in the Bible that deal with this matter of how temptation works. Our basic needs and desires are real. God gave them to us. We need to understand it. But understand that temptation appeals to that. In the realm of the physical, of course we want something to taste good or feel good. And if it does, and doesn't taste bad or feel bad, then therefore it must be right. You understand how the temptation happens? Our arguments all of a sudden become worldly and secular instead of biblical. Just because it does taste good and it does feel good does not mean it is right. In the emotional area, when we see something that aesthetically, it looks really good. And all commercial advertising is based on it. They are appealing to us in the commercials to make us see that something really looks good, and you'll be much better off if you had it because you will look good by having it. My friends, that has always been the tactic of the enemy. And many things that God has made are beautiful, and aesthetically, we probably need in this generation that's so crass and ugly, we need a revival of the arts, and we need a revival of beauty, and we need a revival of all of that. But at the same time, understand, that's what the enemy uses. It looks good, does not mean that it is good, but that's the way we think. And that's why we're so susceptible to the enemy's attack. In the intellectual area, who wouldn't want to be wiser than he is now? If it will make me better, it will make me good, it will make me wiser, wouldn't that be right? But wise in what? And what for? We do not need to be wise in sin. We do not be wise about the tragedies of sin. We do not be wise in the ways of the world. I love Christians who've been walking with God who are totally naive. And some of us even put people down that are like that. I say, praise the Lord. Don't become smart. Stay naive and stay away from it. You see, there's a temptation in all of us to know more. Even when people share something about what's happened in somebody's life, what do we want to do? We want to know about it. And then we have this awful sin of gossip that's terrible and listed in God's list, up with adultery and murder. But we don't want to put it there. We think it's okay because, you know, I just want us to be informed so we can pray more intelligently. Really? Is that the motive? My dear friends, love covers a multitude of sins. That's what the Bible says. Let's pray. Father, you know how difficult it is for us to face what we've been talking about. Sometimes we can distance ourselves from it by thinking of someone else rather than ourselves, rather than facing our own vulnerabilities and susceptibility to sin. And sometimes we get confused about where the temptation's coming from. Oh Lord, help us to know your word. Help us to be open and honest before you. For you know our hearts. All things are naked and open in the eyes of him with whom we have to deal. God, we want to know victory. Because so many of us have messed up terribly by yielding to temptation, by even underestimating its importance. Oh God, help us to understand your word. I pray for those that maybe are really struggling with some problems right now that they just can't even share. That's heavy on their heart and they feel like they're drowning and they need help. God, I pray by your Holy Spirit that you will impress them that you are their help and their strength. That you can deliver them and you can rescue them. We read that many are the afflictions of the righteous, but the Lord delivers them out of them all. Thank you, Lord. May we seek that help. You say, seek the Lord while he may be found and call upon him while he is near. Help us to do that before it's too late. We thank you, Lord, in Jesus' name. Amen.
1: That is Bible teacher David Hawking continuing our study of the temptation in Genesis chapter 3 here on Hope for Today. And David will be back in just a moment. First, though, Matt Hawking is here. And Matt, we want to tell folks about some very special resources available from Hope for Today.
2: You know, the In the Beginning series is receiving a wonderful response from our listening family. Thank you, everyone.
1: Yeah.
2: And it's encouraging to have all of you studying these crucial early chapters in the Word.
1: Matt, in the series, your dad digs into the essentials of creation and why we can have absolute confidence in biblical creationism over the shallow fallacy of evolution.
2: Excellent to share in family Bible study time with kids or grandkids.
1: Yeah. There's God's design for marriage and his creation of gender, by the way. How about temptation and the dramatic fall of mankind?
2: Oh, yeah. This enlightens us tremendously regarding our own engagement in spiritual warfare today.
1: And then, of course, that early civilization and the flood.
2: Oh, yeah.
1: The history here and the lessons for today. Powerful.
2: And God's promise and provision for Noah and family builds our confidence in his promises to us.
1: Yes, even in these days of evil. And finishing the series,
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1: We also want to remind you about David's two-pack of booklets. 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And here's David with a final thought.
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12: Clear skies continue tonight with a beautiful summer evening ahead. Temperatures gradually cool through the 70s after sunset, reaching the low 60s late tonight. Light winds and dry conditions make for a comfortable end to the day. From the Willamette Valley Weather Center, I'm Chris Kelly.
13: 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Heat takes a toll on both people and cars. 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
3: When you relate to the Spirit of God, you're relating to one who has it all known, has it all understood. And his major role is to communicate that truth to you in bite-sized chunks that you can take and apply.
2: What exactly does the Holy Spirit do in the life of a believer? The answer may surprise you, because he's been working in ways you've never fully given him credit for. Today on Insight for Living, Chuck Swindoll walks us through four specific life-changing roles the Spirit plays from the moment of your salvation onward. He regenerates, he identifies, he seals, and he illuminates. And if you've ever wondered why Scripture suddenly comes alive, today's message holds the answer. Chuck titled his message, Getting Reacquainted with the Spirit of Power.
3: I've discovered when you get serious about spiritual things, you not only get serious about church, you get serious about God. Like, who is he? Who is he? And so we get to understanding more about God the Father and the Son. The Father plans our salvation, and God the Son implements the plan by going to the cross and dying for us. And God the Holy Spirit is empowering it, as we shall see. Let me show you. 1 Corinthians chapter 2, verse 6. Yet we do speak wisdom among those who are mature, a wisdom, however, not of this age, nor of the rulers of this age who are passing away. It is a divine wisdom that comes from his word. We speak, look at verse 7, God's wisdom. It's in a mystery. The hidden wisdom which God predestined before the ages to our glory. Is that great or what? Before there ever was the beginning of time, God planned the wisdom, the knowledge, the truth to live by. All of that arranged in the Godhead, all put together, all known, all ready to be delivered. And then man falls in the garden and his whole mind is changed, his heart is changed, his will is changed, and now you've got to permeate all of that. But the wisdom is there nevertheless. So we need divine help. Verse 10. For to us, God revealed them, that's the truths of his word, the truths of his mind. God revealed them through the Spirit, capital S, that's the Holy Spirit. For the Spirit searches all things, even the bathos of God. He searches even the depths of God. Can you imagine what that's like? We hit the surface. We learn a little. Every once in a while, we're around someone highly intelligent, and we listen and we realize how much that person knows. Someone said that an education is going from an unawareness to awareness of your own ignorance. You become aware of the depth of information you don't know. When you relate to the Spirit of God, you're relating to one who has it all known, has it all understood. And his major role is to communicate that truth to you in bite-sized chunks that you can take and apply. That's his role. He reveals them to you. Look at verse 11. We can identify with this. Who among men knows the thoughts of a man except the spirit of the man which is in him? You know, right now I have thoughts that you don't know. and you have thoughts that I don't know, because they're only known by each one of us individually. Now look closely. Even so, the thoughts of God no one knows except the Spirit of God. Woo! How good is that? And he's not keeping it to himself. His role is to unveil that truth and to let you get a corner on it and begin to see it. It's called spiritual insight. Discernment. It becomes a filter system in this wicked, deceptive world where you're hit on all sides by the media, and you have to filter through that and come up with truth in the midst of a pile of error. That's the role of the Spirit. Verse 12, now we have received not the spirit of the world, but the Spirit who is from God. Why? So that we may know the things freely given to us by God. You know what? I have had people say to me, it doesn't matter that I know that much. Look, wait. If you're ever tempted to say that, zip it. Don't say that. If you really mean that, you're a prey to every cult that comes to your door. You don't care about knowing what you believe. You're ready for a fall. The enemy loves to hear you say that. The adversary feeds on that kind of thinking. I mean, if the Spirit of God exists for the single purpose of revealing God's truth, doesn't it make sense we need to know that truth? That's why you were bored in previous churches where the truth wasn't taught. That's why you came out of that false religion where you realized this is not doing good. This is toxic. This is hurting me. You weren't getting truth. Let me say at this moment, if you are grasping any of this information, it's because of the Spirit of God. I would add this, if you do not know the Lord, this information is dull and boring to you because you haven't the Spirit of God to make it meaningful to you. You can't see the Spirit because he's invisible. You can't know the work of the Spirit except in deep inner feelings. Sometime through conviction, sometime through divine guilt that he may bring over sin in our lives. Occasionally, our conscience is troubled because we have grieved God in something we have done or said or even thought. That's the work of the Spirit within us, but we cannot see with these eyes because the Spirit of God, his work is not a tangible work. When you get truth, you're set free. You shall know the truth, and what? The truth will make you free, yes. Freed from those things that once captured you and controlled you. We have received not the spirit of the world, but the Spirit who is from God, so that we may know the things freely given to us by God. Let's go further. Let's dig further into his role. When I did my study, I came up with about 30 to 35 things the Spirit of God does. You'll be happy to know we won't go through all 30 to 35 of them. But I'm going to spot maybe 3 or 4 of them that are important enough to underscore. Go from 1 Corinthians to Titus. Titus chapter 3. You get to the letters of Timothy. You go one further, one book further. The next letter is the one to Titus. 3 verse 5. If you like taking notes, I've given you an outline that you can follow. I fill mine in every week in preparing, and so I've got mine all filled in, and it helps me because thoughts disentangle themselves over the lips and through the fingertips. As you write your thoughts down, you'll grasp them, even if you don't hang on to this very long. By just the writing it down of those things, it will help you. One of the four that I want to mention is the Spirit regenerates. He regenerates. Verse 5. He saved us. This is a he referring to God the Father. God our Savior saved us, verse 5, not on the basis of deeds which we have done in righteousness, but according to his mercy, by the washing of, there's our word, regeneration and renewing by the Holy Spirit. What does that mean? It means when you and I were converted to Christ, regardless of our age, even though we may not have known anything about this, new life was given to us. If it were not for the Spirit's work, you and I would not know the new birth. 2 Corinthians 5:17, if anyone is in Christ, he is a new creation. Old things have passed away. All things have become new. You know why that's true? Because of the work of the Spirit. When you say, I trust in the Lord Jesus Christ as my own personal Savior, I've determined I can't get myself to heaven on my own good works. I believe the Savior died for me on the cross, and I will take that death on my behalf, and I will place my faith and trust in Him. At that moment of salvation, you're given new life. It's called the new birth. John 3, Jesus said to Nicodemus, you must be born anew. And then it goes on to explain it must be by the Spirit and of water. And the Spirit he has in mind is the Holy Spirit. Now look at verse 5 again. He saved us, referring to God. God saved us not on the basis of deeds which we have done in righteousness, but according to his mercy, by the washing of regeneration. Look at that. Even the renewing by the Holy Spirit, we could read it. At conversion, we are cleansed within all of those things that have been characterizing our lives, put in one general category, sin. That is cleansed, that is washed, that is washed away. Thanks to the work of the Holy Spirit, He regenerates us at conversion. And many would teach from this, and perhaps it's correct, that there is a continual renewing of the Spirit throughout the life of the believer. When we confess our sins, He is faithful and just to cleanse us from our sins and from all unrighteousness. The work of the Spirit is in the cleansing work of our lives. Think of washing clothing, of washing your car, washing, now this is the inside of your life. Because He's invisible, He does His invisible work inside that part of us that no surgeon's scalpel can ever reach. The Word of God is alive and active and sharper than any two-edged sword, piercing to the division of soul and spirit. The Word of God penetrates to the very place that no one else can reach. And when He reaches you with new truth and new life, He cleanses you. He washes you. Generate is to begin. To regenerate is to begin again. You began at birth from your mother's womb. But there must be a regeneration for you to say you are now in the family of God. You are born anew. It's a second birth. It's a spiritual birth. So the first thing we name is He regenerates us. Now back to 1 Corinthians. Told you we'd be moving back and forth. So let's go from Titus back to 1 Corinthians 12. Here we are, verse 12 of chapter 12. You'll see the second of the four we're going to point out that the Spirit does. 1 Corinthians 12, verse 12, even as the body is one and yet has many members, and all the members of the body, though they are many, are one. Hold on, that sounds like a tongue twister. Think of your own body. It's made up of head, arms, legs, fingers, toes, organs, that part which is seen, that part which isn't seen. All of it makes up our anatomy, and it's made up of many parts, or it's called here many members, but it's one body. So also is the body of Christ. The universal family of God is called in Scripture the body of Christ. Now, where's the Spirit at work in this? Look at verse 13. For by one Spirit, we were all baptized into one body, whether Jews or Greeks, Slaves are free. We were all made to drink of that one and the same Spirit. What does that mean? Paul is teaching the body truth, that is, in the family of God, called a body, there are many, many people, called here members. Many different functions carried about by many different ones. Some gifted in one area, others gifted in others. Now watch closely. How do we get this all amalgamated? How do we get all of this together? How does it become a unit? We have the Spirit to thank for that. Verse 13. For by one Spirit, we were all baptized into one body. But I'm a Jew and I'm not a part of that Gentile. But he says, whether it be Jewish or Greeks, whether one be slave or free, the point is there is no status, there is no race, there is no separation. Regardless whether slaves are free, Jews or Greeks, we were all made to drink of one Spirit. This occurred at salvation. Because of the erroneous teaching regarding the baptism of the Holy Spirit, you will perhaps read some who teach that you need to pray for the baptism of the Holy Spirit. You need to pray that you'll be baptized in the Spirit. Never once are we commanded to be baptized. It happens to us. It happens within us, not because of what we decide, but part of coming to Christ includes the Spirit of God placing us into the body of Christ and also placing us into Christ himself. The original term, bapto, means to dip, literally to dip. And in ancient days, you would go to someone who would work with clothing, with fabric, who would dip a garment and would change the identity of the garment. You take a white garment and you dip it into scarlet dye, it comes out scarlet. You take a lost sinner and by the work of the Holy Spirit, dip that one, if you will, into the person and the work of Christ, the person comes out saved, born again. The work of the Spirit is to identify us with the body of Christ and with Christ himself. He baptizes us. You were born with certain colored eyes. You can pray all day and all night, and your eyes are going to still be that color. Some of you can't. Well, you put in contacts. That's not fair. Stay with my illustration. You got eyes that are originally that color. You're going to die with eyes that color. That's given to you. Baptism is like that. You have been placed into the body of Christ, and that is a marvelous permanent place to be. In fact, permanent reminds me of Ephesians chapter 1. So let's go there next. Some of you are saying, I'm getting tired of this. I'm saying, I don't care. Ephesians chapter 1. If it were all in one section of Scripture, I'd keep you in one section, but it isn't. So you've got to turn from one to another. I know it's hard work, but try turning those pages. Here we read, he seals us. Ephesians 1, verse 13, referring to Christ. In him you also, after listening to the message of truth, the gospel of your salvation, having also believed, you were sealed in him, in whom? In Christ, with the Holy Spirit of promise. He permanently secured our salvation when we came to know Jesus. We have the Spirit of God to thank for securing us in our salvation. There's another right here in Ephesians, and that's chapter 4, verse 30. Turn ahead to 4:30. Do not grieve the Holy Spirit of God, by whom you were sealed for the day of redemption. Another reference to this personal or permanent securing work of the Holy Spirit. Here we are, hearing the truth. We believe it. We become aware of the gospel. We trust in the Lord Jesus Christ. Watch closely. You were sealed for the day of redemption. So the Spirit of God seals us. What does that mean? That means we're his forever. A seal is a seal. A divine seal is a permanent seal. You have any idea how many people live their lives never sure of their salvation? praying that they will not lose what God has given them, or praying that they will not sin so badly that they will wake up one day and they'll be lost again. I have a great question for those who think like that. How bad is too bad that you have moved from saved to lost? No one can ever answer that, because there is no such thing as the loss of salvation. Salvation is a gift, and God doesn't take his gift back. We receive the gift, and as a result, we are born again, and we can never be unborn. Our children were born into our family. They have our nature. They have our blood. They even have our temperaments in many ways, because they're in the family. They'll never be not a part of our family, same as it is because of the Spirit of God who seals us. And now one more great, John chapter 16. John 16, verse 13. I happen to like stuff like this, but I know for some of you it's a bit of a chore. John 16, 13. Follow there with me. When he, referring to the Spirit of truth comes, he will guide you into all the truth. He will not speak on his own initiative, but whatever he hears, he will speak and will disclose to you what is to come. So there is the illuminating work of the Spirit. We have four of them now. Four. He regenerates. He baptizes or re-identifies us with Christ. He seals us, and he now, according to this verse, illumines us. See what it says? He guides you into all truth. Listen to me. When we began this message some time back, you did not know some of the things you now know. The reason you now know them is because of the work of the Spirit. He uses a gift that I may have, and he uses my voice and words that you can understand, but they sink in because of the work of the Spirit. Now you know why the person you bring with you who isn't saved and sits through a message like this, bored to tears, you know now why they're bored. They don't have the Spirit. To them, it's just a lot of gobbledygook. They're all concerned about when's that guy going to be through? When's he going to stop yelling? When is this going to be over? Why did I ever say I would come and sit in this meeting? You know why? They're not saved. Or they're walking in the flesh. But let's stay with the thought that they don't have the Spirit. It takes the Spirit to illuminate truth. That's why it's exciting for you. That's why when you get the truth, it changes the way you want to live, the way you want to respond to life. It changes your attitude. It changes your response to people that are difficult. You've begun to grasp the truth, and he has guided you into the truth. Let me give you three words that you need to remember. Revelation, inspiration, illumination. Revelation has to do with God giving his word. He reveals his word to a set number of people for about a 1,500-year period of time. In the days of the writing of the Bible, God revealed his word. Revelation has ceased. There is no more revealing of divine truth. I don't care what people tell you. I don't care how convinced others may be. When they say they heard from God last night, check and see what they had for supper. May have been a bad enchilada, or they may have been awakened because of a dream and they thought that was God speaking. God no longer reveals divine truth. It's contained within the covers of this book. He reveals his truth. Inspiration. That has to do with the writing, the recording of the truth that God has revealed. That ceased. Now, we may be inspired to write songs or inspired to write poetry or inspired to write certain notes of encouragement. That's a different kind of inspiration. This inspiration has the word miracle connected to it. Theopneustos is the word. It means God breathing his word into human beings. And a select number of people took a stylus in their hand, and without error, they wrote the original manuscript of Scripture. That's called inspiration. That ceased. But illumination goes on to this very moment. Because we live in a land where there is every type and style and font and color and size text of the Bible, we tend to take it for granted. But you go to a country that doesn't have a Bible. Oh, let me tell you, they'd love you to tear one page out and leave it with them. Why? Because it is like no other writing. It is the revealed, inspired, written Word of God that will illumine them for life.
2: The Bible isn't just another book. It's the revealed, inspired truth of the living God. And the Holy Spirit makes it come alive in you every time you open it. Revelation has ceased. Inspiration has ceased. But illumination? That goes on right now, in your heart, in your circumstances, in your need. This is Insight for Living. Chuck Swindoll is presenting a message titled, Getting Reacquainted with the Spirit of Power. 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
11: Mostly, I'm here to help you remember every detail of what happened.
12: I'm the victim of a robbery as well. Strangely, they only took my laptop computer.
11: Was the Hoggard book rare enough for someone to want to steal?
13: They left other, more precious first edition books that were sitting nearby.

0: pocketbook or even Katrina's very efficient-looking knapsack. In fact, if our pair of thieves hadn't taken Jenny hostage, we wouldn't have a case.
1: Except that Eugene's laptop computer and disks are still missing.
0: Except for that, yes.
2: Captain, Eugene Meltzner and Katrina Shanks are here.
1: Okay, send them in.
3: Good afternoon.
4: Greetings, Captain. Detective.
1: Hi.
0: Good afternoon.
1: I believe that knapsack's yours, Katrina.
3: Oh, I'm so glad you got it back. Oh, I've been lost without it. Oh, is it okay? May I handle it?
1: Oh, sure. We examined it thoroughly for fingerprints. Go ahead and check the contents. However, we may need to hold on to it as evidence if we ever catch the clowns who took it.
4: If, Captain, are you so uncertain?
1: Yep. Uncertain is a very good word. How are you doing with your little chore?
4: Oh, you mean compiling a list of the files that were erased from my computer?
1: Yep.
4: I have been doing as you asked, but confess that I haven't found anything there that would be of interest to a thief. And I haven't as yet discovered a link between the thefts in my dorm and the robbery at Holstein's.
1: Too bad.
4: I have no doubt, however, that there is a connection. The odds against such a coincidence are astronomical.
1: Keep at it.
0: Eugene, as you work through your list, don't think only about the obvious connections. I'd be interested in any connection, even the most obscure.
4: Will do, Detective.
0: Is everything there, Katrina?
3: Yes, I think so. Except there's a corner of a torn envelope here.
0: Is there something suspicious about that?
3: Well, I'm not in the habit of using my knapsack as a trash container. I wouldn't tear open an envelope and shove a piece of it back in. And I wonder what envelope this piece belonged to.
0: Nothing comes to mind?
3: Not offhand.
0: Jenny said they tore open an envelope in the car, but we have no idea what was in it. So if you can think of anything missing, let us know.
3: Yes, yes, I will. I see you got the Hoggard book back as well.
0: Mm-hmm.
3: Dr. Marcus will be very pleased to get it.
1: Yep. Well, he'll be the only one. All our theories about this case were connected to that book, and now they're blown to pieces.
4: Why?
1: Because we thought the holdup was an elaborate scheme to get the book, but it obviously wasn't, since they left it behind.
0: And that theory had holes in it anyway. But I think this book and your computer together will solve this case.
4: Then I shall apply all my faculties to help form a solution.
1: Think about it, too, please.
3: Would you like me to take the book to Dr. Marcus? It's on our way.
1: Hey, better not. We may need that as evidence, too. But if you want to tell him it's safe and sound with us, I'd appreciate it. We keep calling his office, but the line's busy.
4: Oh, he probably took it off the hook. He does that when he's trying to get work done.
1: I don't blame him.
2: Captain?
1: What is it, Burke?
2: Stu wants you in the lab right away. He says they found a fingerprint at the hideout.
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7: It's a beauty, all right. Not just a fingerprint, but a handprint with all four fingers and a thumb.
1: Where in the world did you find it?
7: Oh, on the bedroom door. At least I think it used to be a bedroom, at their hideout. Judging from the scuff and the dirt on the floor, our man leaned against the door while taking off his shoes or putting them on or something.
0: No, that lines up with what Jenny said. One of them went into the other room to change out of his disguise.
1: So how long will it take to get an identification?
7: Hard to say. I have a friend at the State Bureau of Investigation who can rush me into the APHIS.
4: APHIS?
7: Automated Fingerprint Identification System.
4: Ah.
7: Since we have no idea who our suspects are, the system will compare these unknown prints with known prints on record. You know, 10 years ago, it wouldn't have been possible, but...
1: how long will it take, Stu?
7: Well, ideally, a couple hours.
1: Get on it.
4: Thank you for the ride, Katrina.
3: My pleasure. You've been awfully quiet.
4: Well, I've been thinking about the connection.
3: Oh?
4: In all the excitement, I'd forgotten that I gave you a report to read. Do you remember?
3: No. Oh, wait. Yes, of course I do. It's that project you wouldn't tell anyone about. Some findings you were going to send to the Journal of Education?
4: Precisely. I had it on my main computer and my laptop and backed up on the disks that were stolen. Do you still have the printed copy I gave?

0: Yes, I wouldn't let anything happen to it.
1: Wonderful. Where is it?
0: Oh, it's in my... Oh, Eugene, I put it in my knapsack so I could read it when I had a spare moment.
1: Was it in your knapsack when you looked through it at the police station?
0: No. I didn't see it.
1: Do you remember how I gave the report to you?
0: Yes, you handed it to me
1: in an envelope.
0: Eugene, do you think the thieves went to all that trouble to steal your report? What kind of report was it?
1: Well, fairly unimportant, I thought. Until now. Wait a minute. If you'll pardon me, Katrina, I need to go see Dr. Marcus.
0: Dr. Marcus?
1: Yes, he could be in danger.
2: What's this all about, Eugene? I'm very busy.
1: Oh, yes, sir, I know. Captain Quinn said your phone line was...
2: Yes, I took it off the hook so I could get some work done.
1: As I told him, he wanted you to know that the Hoggard book has been recovered.
2: What? How? Where?
1: They found it at the thieves' hideout.
2: Unbelievable. Did they catch whoever took it?
1: No, sir, and that's why I'm here, to warn you.
2: Warn me?
1: Yes. On the same day that Holstein's books was robbed, somebody stole my laptop computer, all my disks, and erased the hard drive on my main computer. And we think the same person or persons stole my car and used it as the getaway vehicle in the robbery.
2: Oh, my. That's remarkable, Eugene.
1: Indeed. Just a moment ago, I realized a common denominator between my theft and the robbery.
2: Oh, yes?
1: You.
2: Me? Now, how in the world do you figure that?
1: You were the one who ordered the book that was ultimately stolen.
2: Yes. Well, now that can't be all of it. Go on.
1: Well, sir, Katrina was... I'm hesitant to say, sir.
2: Say it.
1: Well, you remember from our conversation several days ago that I had asked Katrina to proofread the report I had compiled.
2: Proofread what report? Oh, you mean the computer analysis about statewide educational trends?
1: Yes, sir. It was in her knapsack.
2: Uh-huh.
1: And though the knapsack has been recovered, the report... was not.
2: Well, Eugene, I'll grant you that your report was brilliant. A masterpiece, in fact. But I don't understand why someone would go to so much trouble to steal it. All you have to do is print out another.
1: But I can't. Don't you understand? It's been erased and stolen with my laptop and disks.
2: Oh, no. Oh, Eugene, I'm so sorry. All that work. And you were, what were your plans?
1: Well, once I had Katrina's notes on it, I was going to submit it to the Journal of Education.
2: Yes, that's right. Eugene, I'm so sorry. What can I do? I don't have the copy you gave to me because, I just threw it away after I'd read it. I assumed you had it on file and would give me the final draft when it was completed.
1: A reasonable assumption.
2: Look, if you're worried about your grade,
1: oh,
2: I can...
1: Oh, no, sir. I'm worried about you.
2: So you said... But I still don't understand why.
1: Because you're the link between the two incidents. You ordered the book, you commissioned the report. Which makes me suspect that if the thieves are working in the context of a larger diabolical plan, then you may be in grave danger.
2: Is this what the police think?
1: Oh, no, sir, I haven't talked to them about it.
2: Hey, good thing, Eugene. Because I think you're being terribly overdramatic. Now, what kind of danger could I be in? I don't have anything a thief would want. If they want the book and the report that bad, they can have them. With all due respect to your loss, of course.
1: Well, I'm simply suggesting that until these villains are apprehended, you should watch your back, to borrow the colloquialism.
2: Okay, Eugene. I'll watch my back.
1: And perhaps you should put your phone back on the hook?
2: Consider it done. Now, is there anything else?
1: No, sir.
2: Then thank you, Eugene. I appreciate your concern.
1: You're welcome.
3: Quinn here. Ah, Stu, what do you have? And it better be good. Yeah. Oh, wait a minute. Let me put you on the speakerphone so Detective Ethan can hear you. Are you there?
4: I'm here.
3: All righty. What did you find?
4: We have our man.
3: What? Who is he?
4: Martin Franklin Johns. He's been arrested before on small-time thefts. That's why his fingerprints were in the computer.
3: Martin Johns. Got it. I'll run a check on it.
4: Don't have to. I did it already. I'm faxing the info through right now, including his address in Connellsville.
3: Oh, you're terrific, Stu.
4: And guess what, Captain?
3: What?
4: He owns a pickup truck.
3: I love you, Stu. Buy yourself some dinner on the department.
4: Deal.
5: Looks like we're going to Connellsville.
3: You better believe it.
6: Don't move! Police officer!
7: What's going on here? Don't
6: you guys know how to knock?
3: Martin Johns, we have a warrant to search your apartment and to place you under arrest.
6: I haven't done anything. You have me confused with someone else. What's the charge?
3: Suspicion of armed robbery and kidnapping.
6: No way. It's a case of, you know, mistaken identity.
3: Officer Burke, read him his rights.
7: You have the right to remain silent.
6: I want my lawyer.
2: Marcus here. Calm down, calm down. When? I said to calm down. This isn't the end of the world. Don't threaten me. You'll think of something. And just stay put until you hear from me. Goodbye. Just my luck.
5: Thank you for coming down on such short notice, Mr. Roberts.
8: Oh, sure, anything I can do. I am really impressed that you caught one of them so fast.
5: Well, we couldn't have done it without your daughter. How you doing, Jenny?
9: I'm okay.
8: She's a hero at school.
5: Well, she should be. Now, here's what's going to happen. We'll go into this room. It has a two-way mirror looking into our interrogation room.
9: Is that where you have him?
5: Yes. He won't be able to see or hear you, but I want you to listen to him and tell me if it's the same voice as one of your kidnappers, okay?
9: Got it.
5: Let's go in.
10: I won't talk until I see my lawyer.
3: Well, I'm sure your lawyer will get here as soon as he can. In the meantime, why don't you tell me about the holdup? What was it you were after? It wasn't the money or the book.
6: I don't know what holdup you're talking about.
3: The holdup at Holstein's bookstore in Odyssey.
5: Well,
3: the
5: Jenny?
3: Girl you kidnapped.
9: Wait.
6: Me?
9: The voice is right, but something's missing. Something he did.
5: Where's what do you
6: my
5: mean?
6: Lawyer? You can't just, you know, keep me here like this.
9: That's him.
5: Are you sure?
9: Yeah, it's the way he drops you know into his sentences. He did it the whole time I was with him.
5: You're absolutely sure?
9: Absolutely.
5: Okay. Jenny, I know they kept saying you were the perfect hostage because you're blind, but as far as I'm concerned, you're the perfect witness.
11: Want to contact us about the episodes you're hearing? 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We always love hearing from you.
5: Come in.
0: Good evening.
5: Hello, Katrina. Did Captain Quinn get you to identify the suspect?
0: Yes, as well as I could, I mean. His hair was a different color, blonde, and he had a mustache. But I'm confident it's him.
5: Good. Between his fingerprints at the hideout, Jenny's recognition of his voice, and your ID, it should be an open and shut case. You should get your knapsack back in no time at all.
0: Yes, about that. May I look at it again?
5: Yeah, go ahead. You miss it that much?
0: I just need to confirm something. It's not here.
5: What is it?
0: Eugene's report.
5: What report?
0: A report... Well, actually, an article with a computer analysis he worked on for more than a year. He was going to send it to the Journal of Education, and he gave it to me to proofread. I put it in my knapsack. Hasn't Eugene called you?
5: No. Should he have?
0: Well, I thought he would.
5: You're telling me that the report was in the knapsack, and now it's gone?
0: Yes. Eugene remembered that he had given it to me in an envelope.
5: The piece of envelope still in your knapsack.
0: I assume so.
5: Katrina, will you take me to Eugene?
0: Of course.
5: And I want you to explain everything he said once more, very carefully, particularly the part about his report.
8: Look, Professor, I don't want any more of your promises. I want to know what you're going to do about Martin.
2: Look, you got your money. I lived up to my part of the deal. You can't blame me for your own clumsiness, kidnapping the girl, leaving fingerprints at the hideout. And what were you thinking when you left the knapsack and the book behind?
8: That building was supposed to be demolished before the cops found it, remember? That was your bright idea.
2: Well, it doesn't matter. It doesn't matter. You have to be quiet so I can think. There's an angle I haven't thought of. Yes, who is it?
12: Eugene Meltzner, sir.
2: Just a moment, please. Just what I needed. Hide in the other room. I'll get rid of him as soon as I can.
8: No tricks, Marcus.
2: I'm all out of tricks. You imbeciles used them up. Go on. Come in.
1: I'm sorry to bother you again, Dr. Marcus. I thought I heard you talking to someone.
2: Oh, well, I was on the phone, Eugene. What do you want?
1: I just came to tell you some good news.
2: I could use some.
1: You're not in danger after all.
2: I'm not? Why aren't I?
1: Katrina found a printed copy of my report in a recently recovered knapsack.
2: What?
1: Apparently it was in one of the side pouches and wasn't noticed until this evening. So I have my report, and you have nothing to worry about.
2: Well, that's wonderful. I'm very happy for you, Eugene. Do you happen to have it with you? The report, I mean?
1: No, it's back in my room, safe and sound. I'm going there now to scan it into my computer and then send it off to the Journal of Education first thing in the morning.
2: Eugene, you have made my night. In fact, I'll one-up that idea. Bring me the report right now, and I'll send it on to the journal with a cover letter of recommendation. After all, considering the work you did, the extensive statistics and theories you formulated about education practices in this state, I think it deserves as much of a push as I can give it.
1: Well, that's very kind of you, sir, but I'd prefer to bring it tomorrow after I've made some backup copies.
2: Oh, sure. Yes, of course. What was I thinking? By all means, do that. But I want you here first thing, all right?
1: You can count on me.
2: I knew I could, Eugene. Thank you. Thank you for stopping by. Good night.
1: Good night, sir.
2: Russell.
8: I heard every word. It's impossible. That report is back at my apartment, keeping my mattress firm. He's bluffing.
2: Why would he bluff? Something's wrong here, and you better get over to his dorm room and get that report from Meltzner.
1: Hello? Hello? Is someone out there? Who's there? Be forewarned. I'm equipped with a very heavy paperweight, and I am not afraid to use it. Who's there?
8: I want that report.
1: What?
8: Oh, turn on the light for crying out loud. Otherwise, we'll just keep banging around.
1: Good idea. Oh, a ski mask. How clever. Have you come to erase everything else I own? My cassette tapes, a few pencil smudges?
8: Just hand over the report.
1: Which report?
8: The analysis for the Journal of Education. Come on!
1: Why is it so important?
8: None of your business. Look, I don't want trouble, and I don't want to have to hurt you.
1: Is that what you said to Jenny Roberts when you kidnapped her from Holstein's bookstore?
8: Who?
5: I think you know her better as Abraham Lincoln.
8: Hey, what is this?
13: Hold it!
5: Don't bother. You've been baited and trapped. Care to make a confession?
8: Forget it. Apart from this petty break-in, you have nothing on me.
5: So you think. But by now, Dr. Marcus has been taken in by Captain Quinn, and if he's the coward I think he is, he's made a full confession.
8: Yeah, you're probably right.
1: I'm in shock. I still refuse to believe that a man of Dr. Marcus's stature would be involved in such an escapade.
5: And I appreciate your feelings, Eugene, but he was not only involved, he masterminded most of it.
1: But he's a highly esteemed scholar.
5: It's because he's a highly esteemed scholar that this happened, Eugene. Dr. Marcus was up for tenure at the college.
9: Excuse me, detective. Would you explain tenure to the younger members in your audience?
5: Tenure is something that most college and university teachers want. It's like a permanent contract that guarantees them good pay and job security.
9: So if they get it, they can't be fired?
5: Well, something like that, yes. And it puts them in line for big promotions and prestige. If you're a teacher, it's one of the most important things you can have. But Dr. Marcus hadn't fulfilled an important requirement to get it. He hadn't written a substantial article for a reputable academic journal. Enter Eugene Meltzner.
1: I can't believe it.
5: Dr. Marcus had sponsored Eugene's work and insisted it be kept secret. You didn't tell anyone what you were working on, did you, Eugene?
1: No.
5: And since Eugene trusted him completely, Marcus saw a prime opportunity to steal Eugene's results.
0: But didn't he think Eugene would complain?
5: Well, of course he did. But then it would be just a student's word against a distinguished professor's.
1: It's incomprehensible.
5: Yeah, but Marcus wasn't going to take any chances. He needed to get rid of all of Eugene's copies, all proof that Eugene was the real author. How? Well, one obvious way. As Eugene's sponsor, he simply asked him where the copies were. And Eugene told him.
1: And why wouldn't I?
5: Enter Martin Johns and Russell Kosh, two petty thieves from Connellsville hired to steal everything that would connect Eugene to the report. They came up with a pretty good plan. First, break into Eugene's room. steal his laptop, disks, and then erase the hard drive on his desktop computer. You know, make it look like a typical burglary with some vandalism thrown in.
0: But why steal Eugene's car?
5: I'm waiting for Johns or Kosh to confess about that. Maybe they didn't know it was Eugene's car. They just grabbed what was handy. Or maybe they were being too clever for their own good. Anyway, stolen vehicles as getaway cars are common in robberies. It helps to throw the police off the track.
9: So how does the robbery fit in all this?
5: Eugene told Marcus that he'd given a copy of the report to Katrina. Maybe Johns and Kosh searched her apartment and couldn't find it. Maybe they'd been watching and saw her put it in her knapsack. Either way, they knew it was there. But how could they steal it? Better still, how could they steal it without making it obvious they were stealing the report and throw attention in a completely different direction?
9: By staging a holdup.
5: Right. Rob Holstein's books of its cash, grab what everyone knows is a valuable book and casually shove it in the nearest and handiest knapsack, rush off and dump everything except the report in a hideout that's doomed to be demolished, and it's easy. Marcus submits the report as his own, and Eugene doesn't have a leg to stand on. But they were wrong on several points because they misjudged the people involved.
3: How so?
5: Well, they misjudged Holstein, for one. They didn't expect him to have the sense to put a silent alarm in his store. So they panicked and grabbed Jenny because they thought she'd make the perfect hostage. They never believed that she'd make a great ear witness and guide us in the right directions.
3: And I suspect they thought a small town like Odyssey wouldn't have the police to keep up with them.
5: Just like Dr. Marcus never believed anyone would think he was capable of committing such a crime in the first place. Their perception was all wrong from the start. The rest you know.
1: Indeed.
5: With that, we can declare this case closed.
3: Detective Ethan, I want to thank you for all your cunning and skill. The sheriff's office was smart to send you our way.
5: Well, they have their moments. I suppose I should go home now. It's been very nice getting to know all of you, particularly you, Jenny. I meant what I said about you being a perfect witness.
9: Thank you.
3: Detective, if you ever want a job in a small town, think of us.
5: I will. You know, there's only one thing I'm disappointed about.
3: What's that?
5: I was told I couldn't come to Odyssey without having ice cream at a place called Wits End. You haven't heard of it, have you?
1: Wits End? sounds familiar.
0: Yes, where have I heard that name?
1: Imagine being here all this time and not knowing...
9: Stop it, you guys. Detective Ethan?
5: Yes, Jenny.
9: Why don't you take my hand and we'll walk there, together.
5: I'd love to.
13: Throughout the Bible, we're told that it's not who we are on the outside, but who we are on the inside that counts. God said it to the prophet Samuel right before Samuel met King David. Take a look at 1 Samuel 16:7. God said, "The Lord does not see as man sees. Men see only outward appearances, but God sees into the heart." Like Detective Ethan noted at the very end of our adventure, the thieves thought that, well, since Jenny was blind, she couldn't help the police. Dr. Marcus was certain that because he was well-known and had a good reputation, he could steal Eugene's work and mastermind the robbery without anyone suspecting him. Our villains were wrong, of course, and we should be careful not to make the same mistake when we look at people around us. Just because they seem to be popular or intelligent, like Dr. Marcus, or even seem to have a handicap, like Jenny, we need to realize that those are only outside appearances and may not reflect who those people are on the inside. That's an important lesson to remember. Well, that's all for now. If you'd like to write to us, we'd sure love to hear from you. Just send your card or letter to Adventures in Odyssey, Colorado Springs, Colorado, 80995. Or in Canada, write to Box 9800, Vancouver, BC, V6B4G3. And don't forget to ask about getting a copy of today's episode. It's called The Perfect Witness. 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Our production engineer was Mark Drury. Our executive producer is Chuck Bolte. And I'm Chris, hoping you'll join us again next time for more Adventures in Odyssey.
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21: 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Romans chapter 5, verse 3 through 5.
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23: 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From the Willamette Valley Weather Center, I'm Chris Kelly.
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26: How many of you know that we have the ability and power to change a blessing into a curse? 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When your job becomes your God and it consumes your life and you sacrifice everything on the altar of your job, the very thing that God meant to be a blessing to us becomes a curse to us.

0: Welcome to Bold Steps with Mark Jobe. Mark is the founding pastor of New Life Community Church in Chicago, and I'm Wayne Shepherd. Well, today we're in Exodus chapter 20, talking about family dynamics. And Mark, you'd like to remind us that where we come from does affect us, but it doesn't have to define us.
1: Yeah, so many people need to hear that your background affects your current struggle, but it doesn't determine your destiny.
0: You can change that.
1: You can change that. And one of the things that so many of us lack in our background is the power of someone that blessed us.
0: Yeah. Mm-hmm.
1: You know, there's an incredible power in the blessing. And when we've had it, it shapes us. When we lack it, it affects us. And we're going to talk about the power of the blessing and look at the story and life of Jacob, who really wrestled with God to get a blessing that he had not received from his father.
0: Well, we're hoping that you will take some bold steps as you listen now. Here's Mark Jobe.
1: The Bible tells us that in the beginning, God created man and woman called Adam and Eve. It's in the very first book of the Bible called the book of Genesis. Genesis means the book of beginnings. If you go to the book of Genesis and go to the very first chapter of the Bible, it'll tell you all about the beginning of humanity, the creation of the world. We believe in a creator God that had his hand from the beginning in shaping who the world was. And the Bible says that God made man and woman in his image. In fact, you will read in Genesis chapter 1, verse 27, "So God created man in his own image. In the image of God, he created him. Male and female, he created them." So God creates man and woman, and it's always struck me, the very first thing that the first father in human history, which was God, ever did, was a very prophetic, significant act. He created them, and the very first thing that he did was what? He blessed them. Listen what it says. It says, God blessed them, and he said to them, "Be fruitful and increase in number, fill the earth and subdue it, rule over the fish of the sea and the birds of the air, and over every living creature that moves on the ground." God created them and then he blessed them. The very first act that any father in all of human history did was bless his children. Now, when I say the word bless, some of you, well, you have different opinions of what that means. Most of us really don't know what blessing means. You, when someone sneezes, you say, "God bless you." But you feel like, well, it's just something you say when people sneeze. Or someone says, well, before the meal, we do what? We pray a blessing. But what does blessing really, really mean? I believe that blessing is a powerful, significant force that if you have it, you can give it, and if you don't have it, you can't give it, but you need to have the power to give it. Blessing means, it's found multiple places in Scripture. In fact, in the Old Testament, there's about 600 references to blessing. It means when favor is conferred on another person that speaks into their destiny, their worth, and their value, you are conveying a blessing. It's speaking into their destiny. It's giving them value. It's speaking into favor into their lives that is able to affect who they see themselves as and the destiny that they're heading towards. So, let me talk to you about this whole idea of blessing, because I believe that the Bible has significant truths to tell us about blessing. In fact, I happen to believe that the natural habitat of human beings is the habitat of blessing. You take a person out of the habitat of blessing and they struggle for survival. The natural habitat of a fish is what? Water. Have you ever seen a fish out of water? Yeah, if you're a fisherman here, you take a fish out of water and they just begin to, in water, if you watch them in water, they're graceful, they're fast, they move well. They're just, I mean, I'm amazed at how good fish swim. Why? It's their natural habitat. But if you take a fish out of water and put them on the shore, they become clumsy, they flop around. You're like, hey, dude, don't you have any coordination at all? Why? Because you take them out of their natural habitat and they don't function well. Because they're meant to flow in water. Now you take us and you put us underwater and we don't last very long either, right? We've had a few people baptized over here. Last week, we held a guy under a long time. I was like, hey, let the guy up, please, man. They were making sure he was well and baptized. You take us and you put us in space. It's not our natural habitat. There's no oxygen that we need to survive. And we just don't function well. Because you do best in the habitat that you were made for. I believe that God created you and I as human beings to function best in the habitat, in the environment of blessing and the favor of God. In fact, if you look at the Garden of Eden, the Bible tells us in the beginning that God created man and woman. Man's name was Adam. Woman's name was Eve. They were naked, unashamed, beautiful weather, fruit, trees, animal. I mean, this was paradise. God spoke to them freely. There was no sickness. There was no disease. There was no death. There was no pollution, no traffic, no congestion on the expressway. There was no taxes. There was, hey, this was paradise. But something happened that caused paradise to go wrong. A day came when Adam and Eve made some choices that instead of creating an environment of blessing actually created an environment of curses. How many of you know that we have the ability and power to change a blessing into a curse? The choices you make take blessings and turn them into curses. You have, maybe you received the blessing of a marriage and you thought, wow, finally, I've been praying for this for a long time. The Bible says, blessed is the man who finds a good wife. That's a blessing, an incredible blessing. But you can take a good blessing of God and because of dumb choices and bad decisions, take something that God meant for something very good and you can turn it into a hell on earth, a nightmare here on earth. God gave it to you as a blessing. You turned it into a curse. Anything that God means for blessing, we can also take that and because of choices we make it into a curse. God gave you a job. When your job becomes your God and it consumes your life and you sacrifice everything on the altar of your job, the very thing that God meant to be a blessing to us becomes a curse to us. God gave us the blessing of food. Say amen to that. And there's some great food out there. It's meant to nourish your body, encourage you. It's meant to just the multiple tastes that are there. But if you overindulge in food, you go to the doctor and he says the food that you're eating is a curse to your body. You have high blood sugar. You have diabetes. You're going to have a heart attack. So the very thing that God meant to be a blessing to us, we can misuse it so that it becomes a curse to us. Every good gift is from God. God gave us the gift of sex. Oftentimes in church, we hear about sex, bad, bad, bad, don't, and people kind of have this idea that it's a bad thing. In fact, sex was God's invention. He made it to be good, pleasurable. He made it to be enjoyable, something that a couple is able to engage in. And God is the author and inventor of sex, but he meant it to happen within the boundaries of a committed monogamous relationship that he calls marriage. When it's taken outside of that context and used in any other form, then it has detrimental, destructive elements to it that becomes a curse to our life. Are you tracking with me? Do you see how God has caused us to live in blessing, but we can take the blessing and turn it into a curse? And so it happened with Adam and Eve. God created them. He blessed them. He spoke into their destiny. Be fruitful, increase, Fill the earth, subdue it, rule over the fish of the sea, the birds of the air, and over every other living creature on the ground. He gave them authority to affect and shape the environment in which he put them. But one day, the blessing that God gave them, they changed the environment and turned it into a curse because they disobeyed God. Theologians call it the fall of man. And the Bible says as soon as they disobeyed God and they ate of the forbidden fruit, that suddenly everything changed. What had been a blessing to them, suddenly they opened up the doors to curses. And from that day on, sickness came into the world, disease came into the world, curses came into the world in terms of it would be hard. The man was cursed with hard labor, that the earth would not yield its fruit easily. Women were cursed in that they would now have pain in childbirth. How many of you have experienced that curse before? Yeah. And you're like, that Eve. The pain that she made me go through. My wife struggled for 28 hours with our first child. 28 hours. And I was thinking two things. Number one, that Eve. And number two, thank God I'm not a woman. Thank God I'm not a woman. Oh, Lord, I wouldn't be able to handle it like my wife was able to handle it. But, you know, I mentioned this before. I don't know what it was before the curse to have a baby. You know, now it's a major labor, grunting, pain, yelling, screaming, difficulty, very exhausting. Before the curse, I think they would all go out to a picnic. The woman would go behind a blanket and then it would pop out. They'd all be laughing, giggling. Now, here's the baby. Isn't it nice? You know, we're here all celebrating together. I don't know what it was like. But after the curse, what God had meant for a blessing became a curse to them. Down through the years, after Adam and Eve, every generation was subject to the curse. They sinned. There was disease. There was hatred, jealousy, bitterness, rivalry, fighting. Cain murdered Abel. When Noah's generation came around, there was so much evil that prevailed that God repented that he had made man, and He saved Noah and his family because he found one righteous person, but there was curse after curse after curse. And then finally, God decided that he would reinstate the blessing. And he chose a man, one man that he found favor with. His name was Abraham.
0: We're pausing Mark's message here for just a moment. We love hearing from listeners, and we got a message recently from a listener named Kyle that I think, Mark, they could really use your feedback. Kyle says, Pastor Job, the Lord has delivered me from heroin addiction 13 years ago, and thankfully he has carried me and protected me from returning to it. Praise the Lord. But I've slowly allowed marijuana and nicotine pouches back into my life, and the battle has been growing because I've been putting it off. Recently, the Lord laid it on my heart to release these things and lay them down, and I know what he's calling me to do, but I'm struggling, taking the leap and bringing my struggles into the light. Please pray for me, for my wife, and our three kids. Please pray that I would have the courage and faith to trust God to face the battle and lay down any substance that may stand between me and our Heavenly Father.
1: Hey, Kyle, thank you for reaching out. I've spent over 30 years working with addicts, seeing them break addiction. And here's what I want to say, especially heroin addiction. Praise God that he delivered you from that. That is a brutal addiction.
0: Yeah.
1: But I also want to say, good for you for listening to the voice of God. Because what seems like small in comparison with the heroin addiction, you leave the door open to weed or marijuana, start to compromise in those areas. And you know, you've been an addict before. You know how it grows. It snowballs. You start deceiving yourself into thinking, well, it's just on the weekends. And then, well, it's just twice a week. And then it's every week. And then you, brother, you have a responsibility to break a cycle, not just for you, but you have children, for your children, for your spouse. You are setting something in motion. When you compromise, you are sowing seeds into your children. So you heard the voice of God.
2: do whatever it takes. Get into accountability. Get into a Celebrate Recovery group. Get into a 12-step program. Whatever you need to do, repent. But now is the time to break it before it escalates in your life. Father, I pray for Kyle. I thank you that you've convicted him. He's heard your voice. He chooses not to delay. He chooses to obey today, Father. And any other person that's allowed addiction to start to creep back in, Father, I pray for the powerful conviction of the Holy Spirit that says, your body is the temple of the Holy Spirit. Break the chains now. Do not give a foothold to the enemy to open up that door. I pray it in Jesus' name. Amen.
3: Yeah, Kyle, thank you so much for reaching out, and we want you to know that we are praying. 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Now back to the message today, Fighting for the Blessing. Here again is Mark.
1: And the Bible tells us that God chose Abraham to reinstate a cycle of blessing into the world. Notice what it tells us in Genesis chapter 12. He says to Abraham, I will make you a great nation, and I will bless you. I will make your name great, and you will be a blessing. I will bless those who bless you and curse those who curse you, and all the people on earth will be blessed through you. Man, there's a lot of blessing in this verse, isn't there? God says, I'm choosing one man. And he says, Abraham, just like Adam and Eve were caused to be a blessing to society and the curses came in, I'm going to reinstate the blessing. I'm going to choose you because you're a righteous man, and I'm going to bless you. What does it mean to bless him? The favor of God will be upon him and his descendants and his destiny. He said, I'm going to bless you, and I'm going to make your name great. And when I bless you, in turn, you will be a blessing. I believe that the blessing of God never comes just to bless you. I believe the blessing of God comes to pass down to the next generation. Listen to me well. You cannot give what you have not received. If you have no blessing, you cannot bless. God blessed Abraham so that he would be a blessing, and his children would be blessed after him. And he says, I'm going to bless those who bless you, curse those who curse you, and all the peoples of the earth will be blessed through you. How were all the peoples of the earth blessed through Abraham? Because out of Abraham, the lineage of Abraham, came the lineage of Jesus. And Jesus was born as a Jewish person through Israel. And Jesus would become a blessing to the entire world, whether you're Jewish, Gentile, Mexican, Puerto Rican, Spanish, American, whatever it is, he became a blessing to the entire world. And we, even today, as we gather in this place today to worship God through his son Jesus Christ, have been blessed through the blessing of Abraham. Abraham had a son. His name was Isaac. Sarah, his wife, had Isaac when he was 90 years old. Abraham was 100. Man, he was a stud, 100 years old, and he's having a baby. It was the child of promise. You know, he was proud of that. All wrinkled up with a little baby. Who's, is that your grandson? That's my baby. And Sarah, at 90, you know, she was pretty, she had some bragging rights as well. They had a son, his name was Isaac. The blessing was passed down to his son Isaac, and Isaac had twins when he married Rebecca, and you know their names, right? We've been talking about it, Jacob and Esau. And the blessing was supposed to be handed down to them because the blessing goes from generation to generation. But if you haven't received it, you cannot give it. Jacob had a problem. Isaac blessed Esau, but there is no record in all of Scripture where Isaac blessed his son Jacob. You see, Isaac, he favored Esau, the older son. Esau was hairy, a hunter, a man's man, bearded, outdoors. Jacob was the cook, indoor, more sensitive, a mama's boy. And there was a problem in this scenario because Isaac favored Esau, and the blessing would go to Esau. The favor went to Esau, but there's no record at all in all of Scripture where Isaac blesses Jacob. If you follow the story, it'll start to emerge. Young Jacob is always trying to get the attention of his father, but his father's attention is always on his older brother. I can just picture him as a little boy, Isaac, looking at Esau and saying, "Wow, you know how to handle that bow. Look at it. Boy, you're going to be a great hunter." And I can almost see Jacob jumping up and down, saying, "Dad, look at me. Look what I do," doing a somersault. Have you ever seen kids do that? "Look, Dad, look what I can do." "Yeah, that's nice, son. Esau, you're the guy. Man, you're the man. You're going to do a great job. Hey, Dad, look what I can do. Dad, do you like this?" Yeah, Jacob, go talk to your mom because, hey, Esau, this is good." He grows up, and it seems like everything that he does is tolerated. But the love and the affection of his father goes to his older brother. His older brother, Esau, has his blessing. The only time in all of Scripture that Jacob is blessed by his father is when Jacob dresses up like his brother and acts like someone who he's not and gets the blessing of his father. Some of you can relate to what I'm talking about. You see, I believe that Jacob lived with a longing in his soul. He lived to have his father say, "Son, I'm proud of you. You have worth. You have value. You have a legacy. You're going to do something." I believe that Jacob needed to hear from his father, "Hey, you're not like Esau, but what you have is important as well. You're different from your brother, but you have your own gifts and talents and unique abilities, and you're going to do something in your life. Jacob, you're going to raise a great family. Jacob, you're going to be a father one day that knows how to raise his children well. Jacob, the hand of God is upon you. Jacob, you are a son of destiny. Jacob, you have some character that God is going to use. Jacob, you have some talents that God is going to use." But never did he hear his father speak into his destiny. As he grew up, he longed for it. He deceived for it. He fought for it. There's a lot of people that are successful men and women today that in all their success, in all their achievements, still have a big hole in their heart because they never received the blessing. The Bible tells us that he grew up, he worked hard. He married Leah. He married Rachel, which were two sisters. Had a bunch of kids. He prospered, had servants. His business grew. He became wealthy. From all practical standpoint, people would look at him and say, "Wow, Jacob has really made it in the world." But even though everybody on the outside would look at Jacob and say, "You've really made it," deep inside, Jacob is still very unhappy because there's something inside of him that's missing. He never got the blessing. It leads us to Genesis chapter 32.
3: 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I'm Wayne Shepherd. 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
10: Clear skies continue tonight with a beautiful summer evening ahead. Temperatures gradually cool through the 70s after sunset, reaching the low 60s late tonight. Light winds and dry conditions make for a comfortable end to the day. From the Willamette Valley Weather Center, I'm Chris Kelly.
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12: The angel said, "This same Jesus shall so come in like manners you've seen him go." You saw him leave physically, personally, bodily, literally, visibly from the Mount of Olives. That's the way he'll return. And this same Jesus is here called the Lord my God.
13: Welcome to Grace to You with John MacArthur. I'm your host, Phil Johnson. You're probably already familiar with the extensive, vivid accounts of Christ's return as given in Daniel and Revelation, but they don't provide the whole picture. There are some gaps that still need to be filled. Well, today on Grace to You, John MacArthur is going to fill in those gaps as he continues his current series, The Return and Reign of Jesus Christ. John will unpack Zechariah chapter 14. It's a passage packed with details about Christ's return, details that are found nowhere else in the Bible. And now, with a look at some amazing truths about the second coming, here's John.
12: The basic theme of the book of Zechariah, just to remind you, is the sweep of Israel's history from the time of Zechariah, when the nation returned from the Babylonian captivity, right on till the establishing of the millennial kingdom on earth. That is the subject of this 14th chapter, the establishing of the millennial kingdom. Now, as we come to the 14th chapter, we really come to the climax, the final establishment of the millennial kingdom, the end of human history, as it were. So what do we have then in the first three verses? We have the nations assembled to war against Palestine. The city has been taken and plundered. The spoil is being divided in the city. Half of the people remain, and all of a sudden the Lord arrives to fight. And let's go to verse 4 and see where he arrives first. "And his feet shall stand in that day on the Mount of Olives, which is before Jerusalem on the east. Verse 5, and ye shall flee to the valley of the mountains. It's called the valley of my mountains in the Hebrew. It's the valley of my mountains. In other words, there was one mountain there and no valley, but I made a valley and two mountains by splitting it. He formed it by splitting Olive. It's his valley, his mountains. And they'll flee through that channel, for the valley of the mountains shall reach unto Azel. Now, the word Azel in Hebrew means near. And it is apparent that in that period of time, the location very near to Israel on the east was an area known as Azel, sometimes spelled A-Z-A-L, sometimes A-Z-E-L. And what he's saying is that the valley is going to split wide open right up near the city. So you don't have to run a long way down and up any hills to get to that open channel of escape. That thing is going to split right open right up near the city, so that there'll be immediate access. And they'll flee, for the valley of the mountains will reach to Azel. Yea, you shall flee as you fled from before the earthquake in the days of Uzziah, king of Judah. Now, we don't know much about that earthquake. Amos 1:1 talks about it, but we don't know much about it. But apparently it was an awful earthquake, and the people had to flee. And so he says you're going to flee in that day, just like you fled at the time of the earthquake in Uzziah's day. And then this has got to be the greatest. And the Lord, my God, shall come. People, that is a great statement of the deity of Jesus Christ. You get that? It is His feet on the Mount of Olives. The angel said, this same Jesus shall so come in like manners you've seen Him go. You saw Him leave physically, personally, bodily, literally, visibly from the Mount of Olives. That's the way He'll return. And this same Jesus is here called the Lord my God.

of our Lord Jesus Christ with all his saints. Now, wait a minute. What are you talking about, Paul? Well, I'm talking about you, to the end that he may establish your hearts unblameable in holiness before God, even our Father, at the coming of our Lord Jesus Christ with all his saints. He's saying, I want you to be ready for that time. I want you to be a part of that. You say, well, it seems to me he's just indicating for us to be ready. Where do we get to be a part of it? Well, to complete Paul's thought, you have to go to Colossians chapter 3, verse 4. It says this, when Christ, who is our life, shall appear, that is, at his manifestation, then shall ye also appear with him in glory. In Jude, verse 14, it says, behold, the Lord comes with 10,000s of his saints. Now watch this. At this very time, back in Zechariah, at this very time when Christ comes, and all the saints are with him riding on the white horses with the white robes, and this fantastic glory comes out of heaven, at this very time, I believe the remaining remnant of Israel, the remnant of Israel is going to look up, and they're going to see him whom they, what? Pierced. And they're going to mourn for him as an only son. And it is precisely at this moment that the events of chapter 12 take place. When they look on him whom they've pierced, when a fountain of blessing is opened, when they repent. Now you say, well, then it's going to take a little while for him to get here. Well, I don't know. But I think at the moment that this occurs, when this thing begins to unfold, whatever the time gap is, whatever it takes for people to repent, when it begins to happen, the remnant is going to turn to Christ, and the events of chapter 12, verse 4 to chapter 13, verse 2 slip right into this point. And this is a fantastic day. Look, there are some more changes in nature. Quickly, verse 6. I'm going to read you the proper rendering. It shall come to pass in that day there will be no light. The luminaries will fade. In other words, when Jesus comes, all of the stars and the suns of heaven are going to go out. The heaven is going to just be black. All the lights are going to go out. Now, this is discussed all over the Old Testament. This is not something just extracted out of this one text. Repeatedly, the Old Testament talks about the day when God changes the patterns of heaven. Isaiah 13:9, the day of the Lord comes, cruel with wrath and anger. The stars of heaven and the constellations thereof shall not give their light. The sun shall be darkened in its going forth, and the moon shall not cause its light to shine. Isaiah 24 talks about it. Joel 3 talks about it. Matthew 24 talks about it. And maybe the most clear passage is Revelation 6, 12 to 14, where it says the lights of heaven go out, the heaven is rolled up like a scroll, the stars fall out of the sky like figs overripe when the tree is shaken, the whole place goes black, and in the midst of the blackness comes the blazing revelation of Jesus Christ with all his saints. Now, I believe this is really going to happen. Literally. And at that moment, Israel's going to turn and look, and they're going to believe, and they're going to turn to their Messiah. They're going to be wonderfully saved and spared judgment and gathered into the kingdom. You say, what does the rest of the world do? They cry for the mountains and the rocks, fall on us and hide us from the face of him that sits on the throne and from the wrath of the Lamb. The unbelievers scream in fear and terror. But the remnant is redeemed. The nation is redeemed. The next verse gives us another thought of the uniqueness of the day. It shall be one day, and the word in Hebrew, one here, means one day, the only one of its kind. One unique day like no other day, which shall be known to the Lord. Only he can know all that it involves. It won't be day and it won't be night. It'll come to pass that at evening time it'll be light. In other words, the whole of nature is just going to go into an imbalance. The whole thing is out of perspective. All that we understand as night and day is going to be ended at that point. All the stars fall, the suns and the moons are all gone, and Christ comes, and it's a new kind of day. And he will become day, so that even when it's evening, it'll be light, because he'll be coming in blazing glory. And then when he comes, of course, his whole blazing glory will fill the kingdom, fill the earth.
He will arise, says Malachi, the Son of Righteousness with healing.

0: Dwelling in his beams. Here he comes, the blazing sun of righteousness with healing in his beams. Blazing out of heaven. And for all who fall under that light in faith, there will be instant salvation. For all who curse the light, judgment. And it shall be, verse 8 says, in that day, that the living waters shall go out from Jerusalem, half of them toward the former sea, half of them toward the hinder sea. In summer and winter shall it be. Jerusalem's going to be dramatically changed. You know what's going to happen? Right in the middle of Jerusalem, which is Mount Moriah, where the temple would be, right in the middle, underneath that rock that's there, somehow God's going to crack open the ground and create a gushing spring that's going to send rivers running both directions, east and west. One toward the Dead Sea to the east, and one toward the west. And I believe this is real water. Because Isaiah says the desert will blossom like a what? Like a rose. Now people say, boy, you better get over there and see if there's water under there. Prove this. Doesn't need to be water under there. God can create it at the time he needs it. And I think it's a picture too of how blessing is going to flow. Jerusalem will become the center of the world and blessing will just flow in all directions. What an incredible time. So we see the coming of the day of the Lord. Now, very rapidly, the rest of the chapter will flow. Verse 9 begins the crowning of the Lord as king. We've seen the coming of the day of the Lord. Now, the crowning of the Lord as king. The first thing that happens when he arrives, he's going to have a coronation. Verse 9, and the Lord shall be king over all the earth. In that day shall there be one Lord and his name one. Listen, the Lord is not only going to be the king in heaven, but in that day he's going to be the king on earth. He will not be king de jure, that is by right, but he will be king de facto, that is in fact. This is a promised reality. The king is coming, and he is going to be king. And in that day it says he'll be king. Now watch this. And there will be one Lord and his name one. Do you know how many religions there'll be in the world in the kingdom? One, that's all. Just one. Anybody who begins to start another will be dealt with by the rod of iron with which Christ rules. Read Revelation 19. The worldwide monotheism, one religion, all of the systems of Satan are over. And the absolutely unique and incomparable one God, the only wise God and our Savior, the Lord Jesus Christ, the Word made flesh, Him and Him alone will the world worship. And so in that day there'll be one Lord and His name will be one. Verse 10. And this says what happens when the kingdom is set up. All the land shall be turned like the Arabah, from Geba to Rimmon, south of Jerusalem. And it shall be lifted up and inhabited in its place from Benjamin's gate unto the place of the first gate, unto the corner gate, and from the tower of Hananel unto the king's wine presses. Now let me show you, this is absolutely fantastic. You say, I didn't notice. It is. Verse 10, now watch. The land shall be turned like the Arabah. When Christ comes, this tremendous earthquake takes place, and he creates this valley running east. Mount Moriah somehow is split, and water starts to flow every place. The judgment of the nations takes place. And as a result of this great earthquake, this is fantastic, the entire terrain, now watch this, from Geba, which is way in the north, to Rimmon, which is way in the south, is going to become like the Arabah. You say, well, what is the Arabah? Listen, the Arabah is the name of the valley that is the deepest valley in the world. It runs from way south of the Dead Sea, way south, where it may be as high in some places as 300 feet above sea level, down to the Dead Sea where it is 1,300 feet below sea level, and all the way to the Sea of Galilee, where at the Sea of Galilee it is 650 feet below sea level. It is the lowest, longest, flattest valley in the world. It is the flattest valley, obviously, of any valley that low, because it's the only valley that low. And what he's saying is this. Now watch this. That all the terrain around Jerusalem, from Geba on the north to Rimmon on the south, is going to be flattened and lowered to be made like that valley, so that Jerusalem will literally stick up like a solitaire diamond on a ring. That's what he's saying. Incredible. And then he's going to rebuild that city. And he gives the dimensions here from Benjamin's gate. And I'm not going to tell you where all these are. There are different places on the north and the northeast and the northwest and the southwest and so forth. But he's going to give it back its dimensions that it once knew in its glory, see. It's not going to be some little village like it was in Zechariah's time. He's going to make it like some huge diamond. And on that flat plateau will exist the throne of Jesus Christ. I mean, that's going to be someday, isn't it? Fabulous. The whole land made flat and Jerusalem lifted up. In the middle of the verse, Jerusalem shall be lifted up. And it says, inhabited in its place. And the implication of the Hebrew is peacefully inhabited. What a day. And in verse 11, and men shall dwell in it, and there shall be no more utter destruction, but Jerusalem shall be safely inhabited. No more destruction, no more curse. Why? Well, no more idolatry, no more apostasy, and so there's no more curse. That's coronation day. Not only is the Lord crowned, but the city is crowned, and it becomes the jewel of the earth, and Christ is crowned king and sits on the throne in that city. What a day. So, the coming of the day of the Lord and the crowning of the Lord as king. Thirdly, the conquest of the nations. Now, having done this, there is the matter of the judgment of the nations. Verse 12. And this shall be the plague with which the Lord will smite all the peoples that have fought against Jerusalem. Their flesh shall consume away while they stand on their feet, and their eyes shall consume away in their sockets, and their tongue shall consume away in their mouth. And it shall come to pass in that day that a great tumult from the Lord shall be among them, and they shall lay hold every one on the hand of his neighbor, and his hand shall rise up against the hand of his neighbor, and Judah also shall fight at Jerusalem. Stop right there. And we've seen some glorious positive results, and he has to say, but let me remind you what's going to happen to the godless people. Three things. First, a deadly plague. A deadly plague. It's just incredible. This plague in verse 12, with which the Lord will smite the people, will cause their flesh to consume away while they stand on their feet, and their eyes shall consume away in their sockets, and their tongue shall consume away in their mouth. That really constitutes the judgment of the nations. Those are the ones that he says depart into everlasting punishment. While the others who are the remnant, who have seen him and believed, are the sheep. And he says to them, come and inherit what? The kingdom prepared for you. So the first thing is a terrible plague. And then he adds to another thing that's going to happen. And I don't know the sequence of these things, and I don't know all how it fits together, but it'll come to pass in that day that a great tumult from the Lord, and the word tumult means a confusion or consternation. And they'll confuse themselves, and they literally will lay hold everyone on the hand of his neighbor, and his hand shall rise up against the hand of his neighbor. And then thirdly, there's going to be a superhuman strength given to Judah. Judah shall fight at Jerusalem. Somehow God is going to give to Judah a great strength, and Judah is going to fight and win. So a plague for some, a confused suicide by the nations, and a superhuman strength given to Judah. And the results, in verse 14, the tables are turned immediately. And here are these nations counting all their booty. The reverse occurs. The wealth of all the nations round about shall be gathered together, gold and silver and apparel in great abundance. In other words, the wealth of all the nations is going to be gathered and brought into the hands of God's people. And the plague, he adds in verse 15, will even touch the horse and the mule and the camel and the ass and the beasts. It'll be in the tents. And so there's going to be a plague that not only takes care of the people, but all their possessions and animals and everything. Lastly, the character of the kingdom. It shall come to pass that everyone that is left of all the nations, and I believe this is going to be the believing remnant out of the nation. They were believing, or else they turned when Christ came. But these people from the nations will go up from year to year to worship the King, the Lord of hosts, and keep the Feast of Tabernacles. You see, the Feast of Tabernacles celebrated the time when God tabernacled with Israel in the wilderness. And here it is fulfilled, you see. In that day, God comes down and His glory again tabernacles with His people. And so they celebrate that feast again. Annually, the people of the world are going to come to keep the feast. And it shall be, verse 17, that whoever will not come of all the families of the earth to Jerusalem to worship the King, the Lord of hosts, even upon them shall be no rain. In other words, if people from nations don't come, if nations rebel, God's going to turn off the rain and it won't rain. And if it doesn't rain, they'll have a drought. And if they have a drought, they're going to have a disaster. And there'd be one nation that'd say, we don't mind if it doesn't rain. We don't depend on rain. And that nation would be Egypt. But the Lord says in verse 18, if the family of Egypt goes not up and come not that have no rain, there shall be the plague with which the Lord will smite the nations that come not up to keep the Feast of Tabernacles. He says, if the rain doesn't get you, the plague will. This shall be the punishment of Egypt and the punishment of all nations that come not up to keep the Feast of Tabernacles. And then he concludes, I love this. In that day, this is so beautiful, get this. In that day, there shall be upon the bells of the horses, holiness unto the Lord. And the pots in the Lord's house shall be like the bulls before the altar. Yes, every pot in Jerusalem and in Judah shall be holiness unto the Lord of hosts. And all they that sacrifice shall come and take of them and boil in them. And in that day there shall be no more a Canaanite in the house of the Lord of hosts. Now, I want you to get this. This is literally fantastic. Watch. See the little phrase in verse 20, holiness unto the Lord? That phrase was very special. That phrase was engraved in one place in Israel's history. The high priest Aaron had a turban. On the front of his turban was a gold plate. And engraved on that gold plate were the words, holiness unto the Lord. What did it mean? It meant that there was something about that man that set him apart from every other man. He was an uncommon man. He was especially holy. He was unique. There was no one like this high priest. Holiness unto the Lord. But he says in that day, every single thing that exists is going to be just as holy as the high priest. Even the little bells that ding on the horses are going to say, holiness unto the Lord. You see? Fantastic, isn't it? I mean, that's going to be a holy kingdom. Isn't going to be like it is in the world today. There aren't just going to be a few holy folks. It's going to be a holy world in that day. And even the bells on the horses are going to say holiness to the Lord. And even the common pots and pans are going to be just as sacred as the altar bowls, he says. There'll be no secular and sacred in that world. There'll only be the sacred. Just think of this. Take every single thing in our society that isn't sacred and subtract it, and you've got the kingdom. What would they advertise in the paper? What would you do for entertainment? I wonder how many programs would be on TV. Even the horses' bells will be holy. Even the pots and pans. Then he closes by saying, and there won't even be a Canaanite in the place. You say, what's he got against Canaanites? Why does he say that? The word Canaanite, beloved, is a byword. It's an epithet. It's a title. It's a figure of speech referring to a morally and spiritually unclean person. The Canaanites were unclean, morally and spiritually. And the word Canaanite became a proverb in Israel for a degenerate person. In the kingdom, there won't be a degenerate person. What a time. What a time. Anybody who comes along that way, the Lord will judge. And the whole world will be holiness unto the Lord. You know, the Lord wants a holy people, doesn't He? He's called His church to be holy. Couldn't help but think of Ephesians 5 where He says, husband, love your wives as Christ loved the church. And gave Himself for it that He might present it to Himself as a holy church. spotless, without blemish. He wants a holy church. He wants a holy people. And in that day, he's going to have it.
1: You're listening to Grace to You, the Bible teaching ministry of John MacArthur. John's current study is called The Return and Reign of Jesus Christ. Well, friend, after 3 weeks digging into the prophecies of Zechariah, you may have been surprised by how much the prophet said about the end times. While the books of Daniel and Revelation have some better-known descriptions of Christ's second coming, Zechariah fills in some key gaps. And if you don't understand this book, you won't understand what God has told us about his plans for the world. I raised that point with John a few years back. Here's what he said in response.
2: You know, Phil, no book is superfluous. No book is a throwaway book. Mm. You know, you remember, was it Martin Luther who said James was a right strawy epistle?
1: Yeah.
2: He didn't like James.
1: I think he came to like it better.
2: Yeah, he did. But I suppose most of the people we're talking to right now and have been talking to for the last 3 weeks have never in their life read the book of Zechariah thoughtfully. Maybe in a scripture reading, they kind of read through it.
1: Yeah.
2: Most Christians wouldn't stop long enough to go in it. They'd be confused by maybe the first chapter. So they have lost the profound blessing of the rich truths that are revealed there. Just the thought that Israel will one day in the future look on the one whom they've pierced and mourn for him as an only son.
1: Yeah, that's one of the most poignant texts.
2: It is. And you know what that actually says? They will look on me, God says,
1: yeah,
2: and mourn for him as the only son. So they will. He is saying me and the son are one, the deity of Christ. There's so much in this book. It's sad to think that people have missed this.
1: That's right, friend. This series on the last few chapters of Zechariah examines the hope of every Christian, Christ's second coming. 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Remember to watch Grace to You television this Sunday on DirecTV Channel 378. And then be back next week when John MacArthur looks at what death means for the believer and for the unbeliever. In both cases, the end is not the end. That's the title of the study John begins next week. Don't miss the next half hour of Unleashing God's Truth, one verse at a time, on Grace to You.
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12: We'll enjoy a pleasant Friday evening, mostly clear and comfortable. Expect readings to fall from all the mid-70s early this evening into the lower 60s by bedtime. It'll be a perfect night for dinner outside or maybe a relaxing walk. From the Willamette Valley Weather Center, I'm Chris Kelly.
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18: 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This is Family Life Today. I've always said the greatest gift in my life behind Jesus and you is the couples we've done life with for 30 years, raised our kids together. I think I did all their kids' weddings, you know, officiated. It was hard work, but it's the best gift we've ever done. And so we're talking about that today, about find your people. And we sit here going, wow, we found our people.
8: But Dave, so many people haven't, and they're lonely. Sometimes you really don't even know you're lonely till you hit something that, as you're saying, you've gone through something that you feel devastated and you don't even know how to get out and you don't have people.
18: Yeah. So Jenny Allen is back again at Family Life Today to talk about find your people. Jenny, welcome back.
8: So good to be here.
18: Now you're smiling because you found your people and you wrote a book that says, and this is how God made us.
8: Yeah.
18: We have to find our people, but we've talked for a couple of days now. It's really hard.
8: Well, let me ask you, Jenny, you're an author, you're a speaker, you're a mom, you're a wife. What has been the loneliest time for you?
19: Moving to Dallas was a moment. I mean, we moved our whole family. We had a senior in high school at the time, which there was a lot of reasons for this move, and it was hard, but he was on board. We had a sophomore in high school, and then we had a middle schooler and an elementary school age kid. That whole first year really revolved around getting them set up and settled. And I was meeting people, but you know, you don't feel known. It was just starting over, and it was scary and hard. And we had to do all the awkward things you have to do to make friends.
8: I feel like as I talk to women, there's two phases too that can be really difficult. One is when you have young children, and whether you're working and then you come home and you're just pouring into your kids, or maybe you're at stay-at-home mom and your friends are working.
18: And you're complaining because your husband's not helping enough.
8: Exactly. Your marriage is struggling because that's a really hard time in your life. Another hard stage that I'm talking to women my age, they're empty nesters.
19: Mm-hmm.
8: And whereas before their kids were in school, so they had all these people, their friends' parents, sporting events, all these different things, they're meeting people. Now they're not meeting as many people, or they've moved into a new community and they don't know any people. So let's kind of hit those two things a little
19: sure.
8: bit.
19: One thing I talk about in the book a lot is that the idea of a village should be more than your 2 to 5 best friends. It should actually be a whole group of people that are helping you live life and raise kids and do all these seasons together. That village should, they're not going to be your daily friends, but they're going to be in and out of your life. It's Sunday school teachers. It's friends that your kids play sports with. It's neighbors, right? It's all of these people that are just in our life anyway and might be different ages and life stages and all of that, but provide hopefully what village living has provided for people for generations, which is help, right? And I think we all need it. And so to the mom that feels really isolated, I would say, first of all, just make friends with people that don't have kids. So singles, those were some of my best friends in that time. They would come over after I'd put my kids down and my husband was gone and we'd get to hang out, and they were flexible enough to be able to drop by when my kids were napping or when they were asleep. Hmm. And then I would say make friends with people that are older than you that will come over and like say, hey, let me tell you, you know, give you perspective that this season is not the end all be all. Like, this is what's going to happen. And here's how I handled this. And here's what I did. And this is, those people are necessary in your life. We call them mentors or disciple makers sometimes, but whatever you call them, you just need people that have done this life stage before you. And then I would say, get creative with your friends. So one thing I did with my friends when we had young kids was every Sunday we would cook for each other and we would deliver meals and see each other when we would deliver our meals to each other.
8: That's so sweet. So you did that every Sunday.
19: Yeah, we would cook together. Yeah. Another thing I've seen people do is meet at Costco, meet at Target, meet at somewhere there's a playground, go to a park together, like push your strollers. I also want to say for those people that are just starting their life, do not be like Monica and Chandler on Friends, where they have their twins and they move out to the suburbs. Like, if you are having babies and you're thinking, we need a yard, we need all these things, we need the perfect house, all that, be sure you're not leaving the communal system that you actually need to raise your kids. Like that, I would say, be careful to take a job that pays more and leave your family. Be careful in that season, make choices that maybe bring you conveniences, but take you away from people. Certainly not everyone's gonna go move because they read this book, but I do hope it brings into context, you know what? I need neighbors and I need people that know what's going on and that I can borrow things from and take walks with and be in each other's life.
8: Which is so contrary, because many times we make that move because of money. We have a better job status, kind of climbing the ladder. Like, of course we're going to do it.
18: I mean, I've literally sat with men who asked for my advice on a job change, often a city change, state, And this, what you just said, Jenny, is way down on the priority list.
19: Right.
18: They think number one. It's not that important.
19: The number one priority of your life should be the relationships in your life. There's nothing else that lasts forever. It's God and his people. Like, that's it. This is going to go into eternity with us. And there's not a better investment of your life, and you need it to live. We are just so arrogant in America that we think we can live without connection.
18: And but Jenny, the job that I'm being offered is double the salary.
19: Take half the salary and live, you know, in a neighborhood with five friends that have less means than you, and that's the neighborhood they can afford. Like, make choices around this. This should be the guiding force of our life, because it's the richest part of life, it's the most meaningful part of life, and it's the most essential part of life.
18: So you've got that community. You're never leaving?
19: You know, people are going to have to move. I mean, I hear a lot from military families, right? And right. I just had to redo it in Dallas. And,
18: yeah.
19: And our move was to move closer to family.
18: There you know?
20: She did do it.
19: I did. But certainly we left a lot of good friends and had to start over. But you can build it anywhere you go. But I think it should be at the top of the list of the choices we're making and why we're making them. Sure, take the better job, but you better get busy right when you get there. And for military families, what I say is you can do all this. Like, be vulnerable, find accountability. Like, you can do all the things that I say to do in the book, but you just got to do it faster than other people, because you're going to be off to the next place. And then you've got to pick the friends that you keep with you. I have a great group of friends in approximate to me. They are the ones that pull me out of bed when I'm really, really down, and they know I need to go out, and like, they will come over and like, get dressed and let's go. So I have those friends that can get in my face and like are my day-to-day friends. But that other group serves a purpose too. And they are deep, rich friends too. And none of them live, well, one of them lives in Dallas, but most of them don't. And so we're doing and practicing depth long distance. You can do that, praise God, now through technology. That's not enough. You also need someone that's in your day-to-day business in your life.
18: Mm. I tell you what, one of our best friends that lived two blocks from us, they literally lived about 20 miles away. They moved to be near us, and we raised our kids together.
20: Which I thought... that was amazing that they did that.
19: Right, I mean, that's very radical. Everybody listening is like, that's crazy.
18: Yeah, it was crazy.
20: And amazing.
18: It was,
19: but tell me it wasn't the best.
20: It was the best
19: decision they ever made.
18: It was incredible.
20: My friend and I walked probably 4 days a week.
19: Right.
20: And this is a good thing too. Like, we ended up praying and fasting one day a week for each other's kids. We became sisters.
18: And he was my brother. And I mean, we've known each other decades. And I'm not kidding, about 5-6 years ago, I don't know what it was, we get a text, our guys group, hey, anybody want our snowblower? I'm like, why? We were moving. Like, what do you mean you're moving? You tell us by asking if we want your snowblower. We all went crazy. Like, what do you mean you're moving?
20: We were so mad.
18: And they
20: so
18: did.
20: Hurt.
18: They moved to be near their daughters, which is
19: sure,
18: awesome.
19: Yeah,
18: and they wanted to be there with their grandkids.
20: And we kind of had it out a little bit. Because they also said, you guys, you're gone all the time now.
19: Yeah.
20: You are constantly on the road.
18: Doing marriage stuff, right? But,
20: and
18: so
20: their kids,
18: we get it.
20: Two daughters moved away.
18: But they're listening right now, Rob and Michelle, and they're like...
20: because they listen all the time.
18: It was so hard, because it's everything you're saying.
19: And,
18: they were
19: we
18: our people.
19: Right. And everybody probably listening has heard this before, but God's got to be the center of your relational activity, or you're going to be a real drain on your friends, right?
20: Exactly.
19: Like that is very important. And it's an important thing not to miss that principle, because ultimately, people will die. People will move. Like, our hope is not ultimately in people.
20: Yeah. They do not meet all of our needs.
19: No, and they will certainly be transient. I'm just suggesting what you all just said, which is that was a radical thing. That shouldn't be radical. We should make choices like that all the time. And the church should be making choices like that all the time, that we choose to be near family. We choose to be near good friends. We make that a priority in our lives. Will you be able to hang on to him forever? No. And will there be a sense of they won't ever meet all your needs? Absolutely.
18: Yeah.
19: And that's why it's so precious about having godly friendships, where you're all going, you know what? My needs are getting met with God. And I, out of obedience, want this to be part of my life in following him. And so we're going to do that together. But we're not asking each other to be each other's end all be all, because we have a God that is the best of friend, right? I mean, it says,
20: yeah,
19: Jesus is the best of friends. And so we get to walk with him and have a relationship with him, and then that bleed into our relationship.
18: And at the same time, even though they're in Atlanta, Now we just have to work harder.
20: That's right.
18: It isn't like we're done.
20: You don't
18: it's
20: lose
18: like,
20: that.
18: You got to come
20: not
18: down
20: that
18: and see
20: kind of
18: us.
20: Friend.
18: We're
20: yep.
18: going to go see you. It's going to be work. We're going to Zoom. It's harder work. They're not a couple blocks away, but you still have to do it because your people are your people.
20: What I've realized with her being gone, with Michelle being gone, is she's my therapy person.
0: Yes.
20: You know, you're talking, you're sharing, you're kind of doing life with somebody, and you're working out things as you're talking. And I'm realized like, oh, I'm not doing that as much anymore with someone. And I need that because it helps me when I can say, Dave is really bugging me right now.
0: It's why proximity is the first thing. Now, you don't have to have it, but man, didn't that make a special friendship because you were walking four times. So everybody listening that feels lonely, look at your neighbors. Like maybe you have them, but maybe you don't. And maybe you do need to make a shift. And I know that sounds radical and crazy, but people move for crazier reasons. Let's just say that. And this is a priority. And so I think finding those people that it's easy to see in the years that your kids are young. And I told my daughter the other day, they're talking about setting up their life and what's that going to look like. And I said, listen, pick a street. Like if y'all are going to be the first ones to have kids, and then basically you make friends with all your neighbors and just start getting everybody's phone numbers, because be the person that creates it, right? And so maybe that's your street. Maybe you stay exactly where you are, but you start like getting people's phone numbers and saying, hey, if you ever move, talk to me first and sell it to a friend. Like there's ways you can do this without moving, but I do think proximity does matter.
20: As a mom, have you ever lost your temper and thought, wow, how did that escalate so fast? Because mom anger usually isn't just about the spilled milk or sibling arguments. And
18: that
20: gets you angry, but there's often something deeper going on.
18: We have been there. And guess what? We've got a 5-session video series from author and mom of 4, Janelle Breitenstein. And let me tell you, she gets real. She gets real about her life and her anger and her own struggles with anger and what God has taught her through them. And let me tell you, you're going to discover practical tools, biblical encouragement, and you'll get insight into the fears and triggers fueling your reactions.
20: It's so good. So you can sign up today at familylife.com/momanger. Again, that's familylife.com/momanger.
18: We interviewed a pastor from Missouri, Don Everts, and he talked about chronic loneliness. And he had an interesting perspective. We'd love to play this clip and just let you respond. So I want to know what you think of what Don had to say.
21: In our research, it came out that, so a quarter of people in the United States live alone, live by themselves. A number of people say that no one comes over to their house ever. So in the medical field, they talk about there's a chronic loneliness is sweeping the country. And the interesting thing is in the medical literature, they prefer to call it depression. But the doctors are like, it's chronic loneliness. Like you have no one in your life. And humans aren't meant to live that way. So just to knock on someone's door, just to say hi, in our current context, it does not take much to be heroic.
0: Wow. Yes. I'm so glad for people like Don that are doing that research. I interviewed a guy that probably has a similar focus on loneliness right now. It was absolutely depressing because this is the disease of our day, but we're not able to really quantify it or talk about it because we haven't made it an acceptable thing to struggle with. And I think people feel a lot of shame. If you say depression, that's kind of, you know, more of a something you can't control, but loneliness feels like something you could.
20: Yeah.
0: And so there's a lot of shame around it. But also it's, praise God, it's something that we can change, right? It's something that I believe right now my job is to trumpet this in the church, right? To the church and say, hey, I don't think we've been doing this as well as we could. And I think we could do it better. And then they start to go, you know what? I'm going to live differently. I'm going to start to know my neighbors. I'm going to start to have people over for dinner. I'm going to notice that single person that I've never noticed that's across the street that I don't even see very often and invite them over. One of my good friends, she's gotten to know the single person across the street that is in his 80s. And he's very cranky and the street really doesn't like him because he's always complaining about things. And she was like, you know what? He needs God. I'm going to love him and pursue him. She takes him flowers all the time, takes him food all the time, invited him over for his birthday and said, bring any of your friends you want. He brought one friend. And the two of them sat there and told stories for a long time. And he complained the whole time about things. And the friend was hitting him and saying like, stop complaining. Like, this is so lovely. I can't believe you got invited over here. Like, you need to be nicer. And yet she is determined to make that man fall in love with their family, and then hopefully fall in love with God, right? And we've just got to be people that notice. We have the answers. We have a relationship with God, and we have hopefully local churches where there's some sense of connection, even if it's not a village-like existence. We have those connections to that potential. And so how do we invite people into it? How do we pursue it and prioritize it in such a way that we look different? Because contagious Christianity begins with contagious community. When you see people loving each other well, and Jesus said that. That's not my words, that's his. He said, they will know you by your love for one another. That's how everybody would know. You're one of mine. We're not great at that, you know, but I think we could get better. In the middle of this research, I pulled aside one of my friends that was moving from a group with roommates to an apartment by herself. And I, with tears, said, I do not know if that's the best idea. And I know some people listening live alone, and some people can, that is just their lot right now. But I would challenge every presupposition to that, because I believe it is not good for man to be alone. God said that. And so what does it look like to maybe take, you know, one of my friends, what she did as a single, she still wanted to live alone, but she moved into a little complex with other people that she knew. So she has a townhome, and she got to know all her neighbors, and they have cookouts at night, and they all spend time in their little courtyard together. She made a choice about where she would live alone, that she wouldn't be alone. I just think we've got to make choices that we have to realize there is nothing worse for our health, and science has proven it. I can show you the statistics, it's in the book, that smoking, overeating, lack of exercise, none of that is more dangerous than loneliness. Loneliness is the worst thing for our health. And so if you just do it because it's not good for you, that matters.
18: I mean, you said that. I have a part of a book from John Ortberg years ago that he wrote. Did you ever see this? He said, this is a study done, just what you said. People who had bad health habits, smoking, poor eating, obesity, alcohol, but strong social ties lived significantly longer than people who had great health habits but were isolated.
20: Yep.
18: In his commentary, in other words, it's better to eat Twinkies with good friends than to eat broccoli alone. Another study in the Journal of American Medical Association, 276 volunteers were infected with a virus that produces the common cold. The study found that people with strong emotional connections did 4 times better fighting off illness than those who were more isolated. These people were less susceptible to colds, had less virus, produced significantly less mucus than relationally isolated subjects. He said, I'm not making this up. They produce less mucus. That means it's literally true. Unfriendly people are snottier than friendly people. So anyway, I mean, it's just a cute way to say it. But here's what I'm hearing. You know, as you listen to themes that God brings into the church and in the Christian community, you start to notice, you know, a few years ago, I'm like, wow, every worship song that I love is about identity right now. It's like who we are in Christ, which was beautiful. And you notice another one, sermons as I was preaching. I think this is something God's bringing to us right now.
0: I hope so.
18: Because we need it.
0: We need it, and we're all aware we need it.
20: One of the things you said, Jenny, was you and your friends, this is kind of beginning to get to know each other. You did I call it a timeline. You told your life story in about 20 minutes. That's something that we've been doing too, and it's a great way to start. I did that with my friend Michelle. We would just go out to dinner, and I would say, tell me your story.
0: Mm.
20: And there's something about revealing who you are and what you've gone through that makes you really see the person. And in that, like we've done that recently with a new group of friends where they just told their story. And as we listened, this is kind of a small group of couples. And as we listened, then what we did was we spoke life into them after they shared it and even empathized with their hard points. And in that timeline, in like 20 minutes, you're sharing your highs, but you're sharing your lows. And so to say like, wow, I can't imagine how hard that was for you to experience that. And thanks for going deep and revealing kind of those pains and struggles and the hurts in your life. It was amazing, wasn't it, Dave? The guys did it too.
18: Yeah, but it's scary.
20: Yes.
0: So
18: a lot of people hear that and they're like, well, I'm not going there, you know?
0: You're actually describing one of the things I share in the book, which is the science says that what we want from people, we actually don't want answers. We don't want to be fixed. That is not what we want.
20: Right.
0: We want to be seen,
20: yep,
0: soothed, and safe. And that right there is excellent marriage advice. If you're listening and you're like, we have a hard marriage, if you just make your spouse feel seen, soothed, and safe, that goes so far.
20: Mm.
0: Most people think what they want and what they want to give is answers.
18: Mm.
0: And we want to fix people. We want to, when someone says something hard, we're like, but da, da, da, you know, we're immediately giving the positive. And I've learned
19: from counseling, someone is sharing something with me, not because they need me to fix it, but they're probably sharing it with me because they don't want to be alone in it. And so when we can be with people in difficulty, it's why the Bible says mourn with those who mourn, right? There's a gift in just being with someone that is in their struggles and in their disappointments. I mean, one of the best piece of advice I've ever gotten and will give till I die is when someone shares something with you, to do what your friend did, to listen, to say what you hear back, and to say, I'm so sorry.
18: Hey, men.
19: Just that.
18: Men, are you listening right now? Because I've blown that so many times.
20: I do it too, Dave. I try to fix.
18: I mean, I one time, Jenny, we've said this here before, and we probably won't even keep this on the broadcast, but a long time, and I'll keep it really short. She was, you know, kids were little, sharing with me how hard it was.
20: I had a bad day parenting.
18: I literally go upstairs.
20: Wait. I have to tell Jenny. So I'm sharing all that. Dave goes, I'll be right back. He goes upstairs. He comes down with a little piece of paper, and I thought, oh. He wrote me a love note.
19: He's thankful.
20: Yes, he's going to share all the things
18: he
20: loves.
18: You guys already know.
20: Yeah, and so it's numbered 1 to 10. And I'm thinking, oh, these are the 10 reasons why I'm a good mom. And so I pick it up and I look at him like, thank you. And I read it out loud. Number one, and I look at him, get more organized.
19: Oh, dude, I'm like, I want to throw this one.
20: And then number two is use your time more wisely.
18: That's enough.
20: You
18: don't need to read the rest. There were 10 of those.
20: You know what I did? I rip it up like, you think this? And he goes, I prayed about this. I said, you did not pray about this. This is from Satan.
18: Yeah. She yells
20: and
18: at
20: I
18: me.
20: Ripped it up she and threw it in
18: my face. But I mean, it was, again, 40 years ago. What did I ask her? I'm like, that's not what you want. She told me just what you said.
19: Yeah.
18: I want to be seen, soothed.
19: Yeah.
18: What was the third
19: Safe.
18: One? Safe.
19: Safe.
18: Yeah. Now, she didn't use those words, but that's exactly what I'm like, really? What's that look like? So, I think we miss that.
19: The book I wrote before this was called Get Out of Your Head, and I did all this
20: Which
19: research.
20: Was really great.
19: Oh, thanks. I did all this research on the brain. And our brains, by God, were built this way. We actually were built not to need information. We were built needing connection. It was why this was the next book that I had to write. Because when I did all the work on the brain, I realized this is the greatest healing tool we have. This is the greatest gift we have on earth, right? It's God first, but on earth, it's right. God through people. Yeah. And so I think that is the way he built us, was to require each other, to belong to each other. Yeah. That is how he built us. And so it is actually built into our brains, guys, that need some science behind it. Because I know what you're thinking, because I think it too. How does that help?
20: Yeah.
19: Your brain decompresses. All the little pathways open, reopen when you feel understood and seen and known. And there's something in your brain that begins to heal. And so that's why for trauma, you go to therapy, because not so that you can get fixed and hear advice, but so that you can process that story and feel in a safe environment and feel soothed and seen and understood. That is why therapy works. It's a relationship where you get to talk about the hurts that you've had. So it's worth it, guys, that are out there diminishing this plan.
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12: Clear skies continue tonight with a beautiful summer evening ahead. Temperatures gradually cool through the 70s after sunset, reaching the low 60s late tonight. Light winds and dry conditions make for a comfortable end to the day. From the Willamette Valley Weather Center, I'm Chris Kelly.
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1: Everywhere I go, I hear the same thing. There's a leadership crisis in the church. Pastors are hurting. Church leaders are hurting. What's it look like to be a leader of the Church of Jesus Christ? How do you do it? It's never been more difficult to lead, so we want to help leaders grow. That's today.
0: Leadership in the church has never been more under fire. And the qualifications Paul lays out in 1 Timothy 3 couldn't be more countercultural. 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
2: So we're in chapter 3, 1 Timothy, learning from the Apostle Paul, life coaching. Big takeaway and tip number one is that everybody needs a coach. You got to step up. And we all have to ask, what's that look like in our life? Second, you got to step down. Got to become men that are strong by kneeling, praying, surrendering our rights, our way, our agenda, and experiencing God's supernatural power to bring about change. Coaching tip number three is if you aim at nothing, you'll hit it every time, right? So I remember going out as a little kid. I was 8 years old, and we had a lawnmower. And you know, they used to have the handles, and then there was a little bar. And I wasn't big enough to reach the handles like this, but I could take the bar. And so, I mean, it took me forever, but I'm pushing it. My mom's going, please don't let him cut his feet off. So by the time I was 9, I had 3 lawns. By the time I was 12, I had a little lawn business of about 8 or 10 lawns and one really big one and 2 paper outs. And I did pretty well. So when I was 13, I lent my parents $3,000 at 6% interest. I was a little entrepreneur. And they paid me. They wanted to buy a piece of land behind our house. And then that played into everything. It was like, okay, I was about 13, and the basketball coach in junior high recommended, because I was 5'3" as a freshman, that maybe wrestling was my career. I should be a wrestler. And well, that was just like screaming, no, be a basketball player. So,

were sitting in a big circle of about 20 or 25 people. We used to call them reefers back then, passing it around and talking about what we're going to do with our future life. And I was sitting next to Jackie, and I didn't have any convictions about drugs. At my size, I thought, I can't put anything in my body that's going to limit my... I was always so small. So I was about 5'11 by then, and so I passed it on, and Jackie turned to me and said, "You must be very happy tonight." I said, "Well, why is that?" "Well, you got a basketball scholarship, you graduated in your top of your class, you got the cutest little girlfriend." And all I can tell you, I had never heard of the Holy Spirit. I mean, I'm sure I heard it in church or something. But I had the most overwhelming empty sense that I'd ever had in my experience up to that time at 18. Here's the problem. The goal was way too small. Even if you aim at something, if you hit the wrong thing, your life can be a disaster. And so what the Apostle Paul is going to do in his coaching tip to Timothy is he's going to say, "Timothy, the goal is to straighten out the teaching, right? I mean, these false teachers, they're messing everything up. And the how-to is not in your power. I want you to kneel down. I want you to pray. I want the church, God's people, to live in such winsome, godly, loving ways that we attract people rather than at this point raising a lot of negative attention. But like any leadership book you have ever read or ever will read, the only way you change an organization is it starts with leadership. Everything rises and falls with leadership. You want to change a culture? You can tweak anything under the world, but you either have to have a radical change in the leaders or you have to completely change out the leadership. That's why when teams lose, what do? They don't fire the players. What do? Fire the coach. When a company's going downhill, what do? Fire the CEO. Basically, what he's going to say to Timothy is, yes, we need to put a Band-Aid in this, and you got to address the problems here. And in chapter 3, he says, if you aim at nothing, you'll hit it. What you have to do now, Timothy, is we have to develop leaders who will be the kind of people that don't let false teaching happen and are the kind of people that live out this faith in a radical way so that we honor the Lord Jesus and the big agenda of the gospel goes forward. So we're in chapter 3, 1 Timothy. We pick it up. It is a trustworthy statement. If any man aspires to the office of overseer, it is a fine work he desires to do. And then he's going to give the qualifications. Two words by way of just quick moment here. An overseer, the word is episkopos. The word literally is a compound word, someone that looks into something. It's in other words, someone who's in charge, who looks into something to make sure things are going okay, and then gives help or direction or support. The other word interchanged is the word elder, or you could translate it shepherd, and that's just a different function. They're used interchangeably. So he says, look, Timothy, whether it's a house church of 20 or 25 or 30 people or 10 or 12 people, you know what? Remember how wherever we went, we found who the best leaders were. We put them in charge. Here's the qualifications going forward of the kind of men that you need to choose. So we want a long-term play. We want to solve the issues in the church for the long term, and the way to do that is to develop leaders. And so the first thing he says, it says, if any man aspires, that's our good English translation. Literally, there's three little words. If any man sets his heart. If any man, in other words, his desire, his dream, sets his heart, like I set my heart to be on that basketball court. I set my heart to date that cheerleader. I set my heart to... If any man sets his heart or aspires to the office of overseer, it's a fine work. And then he says an overseer or an elder must be above reproach. And what you're going to see is he sort of bookends. Above reproach includes from inside the church, outside the church, how he speaks, what he does, his money, his marriage, his family. In other words, everything is, he's not perfect, but what you see is what you get. At the very end of this list, he'll say someone who's dignified. It's another very general Greek word that basically has the idea that when you meet this guy, you respect him.
He's the kind of person, you respect the kind of marriage he has. You respect

0: his finances. You respect how he handles conflict. You respect how he raises his kids. And so now he's going to give a sort of a very specific list of the kind of men you want to look for. You know, in baseball, I played baseball in college as well. And, you know, the dream was to be, remember, a five-tool player? You hit for average, hit for power, you can field, you have an arm, and is it speed or is it one other one? Yeah. I mean, that's the ultimate player that you're looking for. So basically what he's saying is, look, Timothy, we're going to deal with the problem, and we're going to do it a really different way. We're going to use God's power, sort of not our human anger and stuff. And then we need five-tool elders. We need elders that live this out. And you need to develop them because they don't grow on trees. But what you need to do is you need to have a perspective. You need to have a profile. So here's the profile. He must be above reproach, the husband of one wife, temperate, self-controlled, respectable, hospitable, skillful in teaching. All pretty positive. Not indulging in much wine, not a bully, but gentle, not contentious, free from the love of money. He must be one who manages his own household well, keeping his children under control with all dignity. But if a man doesn't know how to manage his own household, how will he care for the church of God? And by the way, not a new convert, so he will not become conceited and fall into the condemnation incurred by the devil. And he must have a good reputation with those outside the church, so he will not fall into disgrace and the snare of the devil. Deacons likewise, very similar, must be men of dignity, that big general word, not insincere, not prone to drink too much wine, not greedy for money, but holding to the mystery of, are you ready again, the faith, these truths, these doctrines, and how? With a clear conscience. Remember what the goal of this, the goal of our instruction is love from a pure heart, a good conscience, sincere faith. He's going to weave that all the way through the book. These men also must first be tested, then have them serve as deacons if they're beyond reproach. So you're looking for these kind of men and these spiritual responsibilities, and then these that have more of the servant hands-on issues. I mean, the early church, we got to feed people, we got widows to take care of, we got all kind of very specific issues, so we want a little bit different giftings, but we got to have great character in both of them. Women must also be dignified, not malicious gossips, but temperate, faithful in all things. Commentators will agree or disagree whether this is deaconesses as an official role in the church or whether it's the wives of deacons. Either way, it just means that the women that are leading need to be godly just like the men. Deacons must be the husband of one wife, good managers of their children and their households. For those who serve well as deacons obtain for themselves a high standing and great confidence in the faith that is in Christ Jesus.
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0: You know, right? I mean, you know what this list is? Be a Christ-like man. Be a godly man. Don't most of you know what a godly man looks like? Most of you know what it looks like to be a loving husband? Not perfect, but a really good dad. But he says, Timothy, this is a trustworthy statement. If any man sets his heart on the office of being an overseer. See, I think in God's perspective, the elder who's living the life and accepts this humongous responsibility of giving oversight to the church of Jesus Christ has far more standing than the biggest CEOs of the biggest companies in America or around the world. And it's just as big a job. Because as the leaders go in a church, so goes the church. And so he gives qualifications, and then in verse 14, he says, why? I'm writing these things to you, hoping to come to you before long, but just in case I'm delayed, I'm in verse 14, I write so that you'll know how one should act in the household of God, In other words, Timothy, I just want you to know, this is what a pastor does. This is what leaders do. And then he talks about the household of God, which is the church of the living God, not a religious institution. That's the pillar and the support, and put a box around this one in your Bible, the truth. Over and over and over, he starts with the truth. There is a right, there is a wrong, there is a God, there is one, there's one mediator. He came to save sinners. There is an eternity. Everyone will stand before a holy God. Jesus has paid the price for all men of all time. Those who receive the gift, eternal life. Those who say, I don't need you, I'm on my own, maybe later, and diss God, God says, I respect you. I will give you the freedom to reject me. You can be apart from me, but whatever you choose in this life, you get for eternity. I don't need you now. God will say, I won't force myself on you now or ever. And it's a Christless eternity. And you're bombarded by an enemy who's orchestrated a world system that says success and salary and sex and security, that'll make you somebody. You drive this kind of car and you have this kind of wife and you have this kind of logo and you go to these sporting events. If your kid makes a traveling team or he makes a scholarship, and if you can bench press so much and blah, blah, blah, blah, blah, blah, blah, blah, blah, it keeps changing and changing and changing. And believe me, everyone on this planet has this. Maybe it's not real clear in your mind, but you have this invisible picture of what success looks like. And if you could ever hit it, then you'd be a somebody. And you'd be a somebody. You just need to understand, the games that people play, it's just all relative. You got to ask yourself, what and who do you really want to be? And make sure, as the old illustration goes, that your ladder is really leaning on the right wall. Because you can be a successful failure. And when you have lots of money, it's really hard to raise good kids. Insurance companies have done demographic studies. The only people that have worse problem with their kids, as measured by times in rehab and all the rest, is the absolute lowest of the poor, and the richest executives. Be careful what you set your heart to be. And what's great is, if you set your heart to be a godly man, it's a fine work you desire to do. And you become then, you know how to act in the household of God, which is the church of the living God, the pillar and support of the truth. And beyond measure, great is the mystery of, circle the word, godliness. Great is the mystery. I don't understand. I know it means renewing your mind. I know it has to do with being in his word. I understand it has to do with repenting of my sin. I understand I need the fellowship of men that I can really be me with. I understand I have to take risks and challenges. I have to receive forgiveness. There's all kinds of things. But great is the mystery of godliness. And then there's this mantra, this code, that they wanted to summarize the work of Jesus in the church. And so it went like this: he who was revealed in the flesh, incarnation, was vindicated by the Spirit at his baptism, seen by angels in temptation. Remember, after he defeated Satan, the text says, and he was ministered to by angels, proclaimed among the nations. The discipleship process went forward, believed on the world, taken up into glory, ascension. And he gives us this picture. The coaching nuggets that I have for you is that I write to you so that you'll know how one ought to conduct himself in the household of God. And what I would ask you is, how are you conducting yourself in the household of God? And by the way, that's, again, don't just picture the building. I'm talking about the living stones, the relationship, the reality of the church of God, the pillar and support of the truth. And then our response: if any man aspires, and let me encourage you to underline, sets his heart on the office of overseer, or I think just being a godly man, it's a fine work he desires to do. And here's, I think, the ultimate criteria. Honestly, his first line must be above reproach. The way you're above reproach is you take all the other things and you go on a journey to become like that. And then you end up above reproach. So, okay, thank you, Paul. If I was in Ephesus and my name was Timothy, I would kind of know what I was supposed to do, right? Who I'm supposed to look for, here's the profile. I need to develop these kind of leaders. Here's my question: What's this got to do with us? What's the application in the 21st century? And I'm going to suggest that the subject here is leadership in the church, because all scripture, right, is profitable. It's inspired by God. So this passage, like the last chapter and every other passage, is here to equip us and encourage us and help us to be men of God who will be equipped and adequate for the good work God has for us. The underlying issue here, I think, is integrity. And when I say the word integrity, I mean beyond honesty. We tend to think of integrity as, well, I'm honest. Integrity, it's actually a numerical word. It's integration. It's the integration of your faith in every area of life and relationships. The way I think about it is you live the same way Monday afternoon at 4 as Sunday morning at 11 a.m. Same way at 2 a.m. watching TV with no one around. Same way in front of your computer. Same way when someone comes on to you at work. Same way when you have a couple beers with the guys. It's just that your faith is integrated in every relationship with everyone. That's basically what it means to be a godly man, isn't it? It sounds like just someone who's taken the instruction of the truth of the Lord Jesus Christ and is loving others with a pure heart, a good conscience, and a sincere faith. And so I think the underlying question is, am I willing to set my heart to become a godly man and fulfill God's purpose for my life?
1: 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You can also give through the mail by writing to us at Living on the Edge, P.O. Box 3007, Atlanta, Georgia 30024. Well, Chip, you're really calling leaders and all of us to some honest self-examination here. If someone is listening who has compromised their integrity, maybe quietly, maybe no one knows yet, would you share with us what's the first step to take?
2: I'd be glad to, Dave. This is something that is very, very painful. I think for us in the church, and especially us maybe who are Christian leaders, to really own the reality that we have not acted well in the household of God. And whether it's Protestant pastors falling with big denominations, as we've read recently, or whether it's priests with immoral behavior, or whether it's evangelists and scandals, or megachurch pastor, or celebrity worship leaders, we have to own the reality that in significant measure, we have not been leaders or Christians that, in my words, have lived like Christians. And it's undermined the gospel. It's undermined the credibility. And honestly, at the heart of most of it has been the cover-ups. And I think, honestly, we just have to own where we failed. Instead of being defensive, when you blow it, when I blow it, and whether it's with our family, whether it's at work and there's an outburst of anger, or we don't tell the truth, or there's hypocrisy, this is what builds credibility. You own it. You don't cover it. You don't fake it. You don't act like it didn't happen. I've certainly had to really own things I've said or things I've done wrong, and it was very humbling, and I hated doing it, But it was so cleansing. And even when I've had to do that with unbelievers, I have found that the response is the opposite of what you would think. It's like, wow, really? Thanks. And then I apologized. And people are not looking for Christians that are perfect. But boy, they are looking for Christians that are real. So here's our application today. Could I encourage you to at least get 2 or 3 minutes today and bow your head, close your eyes, and say, Lord, is there anything in my life that I've concealed? Is there anything that needs to come to light? And then own it. And then ask that next hard question. Is there anyone that I need to go talk to not just confess it, but forsake it and make this right? And as you do that, God's going to work. And as tens of thousands or maybe hundreds of thousands of people listening to my voice, can you imagine the cleansing power that would occur in the next couple days as we would just own our stuff and then make things right?
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13: But we also glory in our sufferings because we know that suffering produces perseverance, perseverance character, and character hope. And hope does not put us to shame because God's love has been poured out into our hearts through the Holy Spirit who has been given to us. Romans chapter 5, verse 3 through 5.
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15: We'll enjoy a pleasant Friday evening, mostly clear and comfortable. Expect readings to fall from all the mid-70s early this evening into the lower 60s by bedtime. 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From the Willamette Valley Weather Center, I'm Chris Kelly.
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22: Hello everybody, this is Pastor Rick's Daily Hope with Rick Warren. I'm really glad you're here. Today we're continuing our series from Psalm 23 called Living in the Goodness of God. It's all about how God's goodness meets you right where you are and brings hope even in difficult seasons. And today we have the final part of a message called Letting God Meet My Needs.
23: You know, last week we talked about counting your blessings. I said, you know, look at all the things God has done for you in your life that are good. I said, make a list. Make a list of all the good things God's done for you. And when you start getting down, pull out that list and read, wow, God really has been good to me. But sometimes, you know what you need to do? You need to make a list of worries. And he said, you know, sometimes you have this sense of, I just feel anxious. I have this general anxiety. I feel a little uptight, a little nervous. And I don't really know what's causing it. Well, you can just say, God, I give you my generalized worry, but it's even better to stop and go, what is it that's really bugging me? Am I worried that somebody's going to disapprove of me? Then you write that down. Am I worried that I'm going to be insecure and not have enough? You write that down. Am I worried that I'm going to be lonely the rest of my life? You write that down. You write them all down, and then you give God your worries. You say, here's the list, Lord. Here's some stuff that's on my mind today. I'm not going to keep them. I'm going to give them to you. Notice this next verse, 1 Peter 5:7. Give all your worries and cares to God. In other words, don't stuff them. For He cares about what happens to you. He says, give them to God. You weren't made. Remember, it's unnatural to worry. So you shouldn't swallow your worries. When you are worried, don't repress it. Push it down. Don't suppress it. Deny it. I'm not worried. Yeah, you are. Don't repress it. Don't suppress it. Express it to God. Confess it to God. And say, God, here's my list of worries. If you try to push down the worries in your life, you're going to get sick. It's like taking a can of Coke, shaking it all up real violently, and then putting it in the freezer. What's going to happen to that can of Coke? It's going to explode. It's going to expand, it's going to explode, and it's going to come out sideways. And it'll come out sideways in your life, in a broken relationship, an explosion at work, and all these other areas. When we take so much worry onto ourselves, and eventually it comes out. So you relax and you give him your worries, and you just say, God, here are the things I'm worried about. Now you remember earlier we read that verse where Jesus said, you know, don't worry about anything. I'm going to meet your needs. Well, right before that, he had said this. Look up on the screen. Matthew 6:32. He says, for the people who don't know God, the unbeliever, the people who don't know God, they run after all these things. He said, you know, do I look good? Do I feel good? Do I have the goods? Am I living the good life? Do I have the clothes? Do I have the food? Do I have the appearance? Do I have the car? Do I have the right jewelry? Do I have the accessorizing myself and all these different things? So the people who don't know God run after all these things. Now, I don't have to go into this because you know what people are running after. Material goods, keeping up with the Joneses, all those things. They run after all these things. You know, it's interesting. I looked up this word, run. It says these people who don't know God run after these things. It actually means in Greek, frantically seeking. Frantically seeking materialism, you know, passions, pleasures, possessions, things. Frantically seeking. It's scurrying to get about. When I think of this verse, they run after these things, I think of shopping crowds at the mall on Black Friday after Thanksgiving. They're running after these things. I'm afraid I'm not going to get the deal. And there's a limited number of items on sale, so I got to get there and I got to elbow you and push you. He says, unbelievers, people who don't know God, they're like this. They're frantic. Get, grabbing. He said, they run after all these things. They're hurrying and scurrying all the time. I want you to write this down. Hurry creates worry. Hurry creates worry. And the faster you go in life, the more likely you are to worry. You need to slow down. You need to relax. You need to take a little bit slower pace. Hurry creates worry. Hurrying, and if you're hurrying and scurrying, you're going to end up worrying. Now, the Bible says this. We looked at the verse earlier, but I'm going to go back to it on the screen. Philippians 4, verses 6 and 7. It says this. Don't worry about anything. Instead, pray about everything. Don't panic, pray. Tell God about all your needs. Okay? That's give it to God. And thank him for all he's done for you. If you do this, you'll experience God's peace. God's peace, not your own peace. God's peace, which is far more wonderful than the human mind can understand. The Bible calls this the peace that passes understanding. What is the peace that passes understanding? It's when you're at peace and you have no logical, rational reason to be at peace. I just lost my job. Somehow I'm at peace about it. Why? The Lord is my shepherd. You just got the dreaded word and report from the doctor. It's cancer. But for some reason, I got peace about it. Why? Peace that passes understanding. Because the Lord is my shepherd. I just found out some bad news that a dear friend of mine just died. Somehow, I'm at peace about it in my heart. Why? Because the Lord is my shepherd. He feeds and he leads and he meets my needs. That's the peace that understands it. And that's a witness to the world. People go, man, I want to be like that guy. I want to be like that woman. She's at peace in the middle of chaos. Anybody can be at peace when you're out fishing. You know? But if you're at peace in the middle of chaos, that's the peace that passes understanding. He says, don't worry about it. God's peace will give you what you need. So, every day, I start the day, and throughout the day, I say, the Lord is my shepherd. I ask him to be my shepherd. Then I give him first place in every area of my life, not just this area, but every single compartment of my life. And then I relax. And every time a worry comes up, I say, the Lord's my shepherd. And I give that worry to God. I don't hold on to it. I don't think I got to think about it later. I say, God, take that one. I don't have time to think about that worry. Take that worry, God. Take that worry, God. And you just keep loading him on. He can handle it. He can handle it. Now, the fourth thing is this, very important. Trust him, trust God, trust Jesus for one day at a time. Trust him for one day at a time. Don't try to steal the whole future into today and bring it back here, have worries about all this kind of stuff that's coming up. Trust him for one day at a time. Matthew chapter 6, verse 34, Jesus says this. So don't worry about tomorrow, because tomorrow will have its own worries. Each day has enough trouble of its own. Anybody agree with that verse? Yeah, you don't need to borrow trouble. He's saying, don't borrow trouble for tomorrow. I'm gonna give you enough grace for today. I'm not gonna give you the grace for tomorrow until you get to tomorrow. You don't need it today. He's saying, don't open your umbrella until it starts to rain, okay? Don't start, that stuff hadn't happened yet. Can't change the future, can't change the past, just work on today. There are 2 days of every week you should never worry about, yesterday and tomorrow, because you can't do anything about them. And you don't worry about the future until you successfully learn to manage today. Some of you aren't doing that good a job on that one. So why are you borrowing trouble and worrying about something that's happening in 2 weeks? You see, when you think about it, today is the tomorrow that you worried about yesterday. And so yesterday, you messed up yesterday because you worried about today. Now today, you're messing up today because you're worrying about tomorrow. But don't do that. Take one life, take one day at a time through your life. Now why? Why does God say that you should only live your life one day at a time? Well, because it's true. It's the only thing you can do. You can't live in the past. You can't live in the future. You can only live today. But there's a couple reasons why you should only live one day at a time. First, when you worry about tomorrow's problems, you miss all the blessings of today. Some of you, you got something coming up in 2 weeks or a week or a month, and it's scaring you to death, and you're making it worse because you're ruining every day between now and then by worrying about it. What is that worrying doing? It's unhelpful, it's unuseful, all of those different things. And so you're missing today's blessing. Some of you are so worried about retirement, you're not enjoying today. You're missing the blessing of today. And he says, I don't want you doing that. Think it, take it one day at a time. And the other reason is you cannot solve tomorrow's problems with today's power. When you get there tomorrow, God will give you the power and the perspective and the grace and the wisdom. He'll give you what you need when you need to get there. But he's not going to give you the power and promise and purpose and all those things for tomorrow, today. So you're taking on a problem. God says, I'm not giving you power for that, because I want you to trust me one day at a time. The Bible does not say, give us this day our weekly bread. No, you're to pray, give me today my daily bread. Give me just enough strength to make it through today. He wants you to depend on him one day at a time. Now, let me be clear, as your pastor, because I love you, it's okay to plan for tomorrow. It's okay to plan for the future. Just don't worry about the future. Planning is good. Worrying is bad. Jesus highly recommends planning. There's a whole book in the Bible about planning. It's called the Book of Proverbs. God says it's foolish not to plan. Like, only a fool would go all the way through life unprepared for something you know is inevitable called death. Are you kidding me? You haven't made your peace with God. You know you're going to die. You don't know when it's going to happen. To go through life unplanned for death, you're not ready to live till you're ready to die. So you ought to plan. Planning is good. Worrying is bad. You can plan for tomorrow, but you can't live in tomorrow. You can only live today. Now, I know that the future can often seem, you know, very overwhelming. But God graciously divided it up into 24-hour segments. So you don't get all the future at once. You get it 24 hours at a time. And if God gave you all the future at one time, it would overwhelm you. But you're not there yet. You're not ready for it. And so God gives it to you in 24-hour increments. Think of your life like an hourglass. Remember where the sand goes through the hourglass? The sand, there's all this sand up here, but it goes through one grain at a time. You can handle that. You can handle one grain at a time. You can't handle all the sand at once. So it's not going to come at you all at once. You're going to hit the future one day at a time. You can handle that. Why? Because the Lord is my shepherd. Now, Matthew 6, verse 34 says this. I love this in the Message translation. It says this. Give your entire attention to what God is doing right now. Not yesterday, not tomorrow. Right now. Don't get worked up about what may or may not happen tomorrow. God will help you deal with whatever hard things come up when the time comes. When the time comes. Now, having said all this, is it possible that worry may be one of your most chronic sins? It's unhelpful. It's unreasonable. It's unbiblical. It doesn't work. It's irrational. It's unbelief. And maybe you just need to say, God, I'm sorry. I haven't been saying the Lord is my shepherd. I have been saying I'm worried. I'm worried. Now, let me just add here. If you struggle with chronic anxiety, and you've had it for years and years and years, you need more than just this. And you need a care team around you. You need a support team around you. Because if you have chronic anxiety, you need a doctor. You need to go and get some tests done, and you may need some meds. That's okay. It's a chemical issue. When people's chemistry is messed up, some people are chronically anxious, like others are chronically angry, or others are chronically depressed. So you need a doctor, and you need to just go get that. Then second, you need a coach. You need a counselor. You need somebody to talk with about it. So you need a doctor, you need a coach, a counselor. And the third thing you need is a support group. And you need at least those three things to make it through. Because if you're having a chemical imbalance in your mind, and for me to just say, well, just trust God, it's like cutting off the wing of a bird and say, well, just fly. And they go, all saying all you want, fly. If it doesn't have a wing, it's not going to fly. And so you might have to get your brain stabilized. Now, let me give you one last principle I want to share on this. It's not on your outline, but I want you to write it down. God is a good shepherd who will give you what you need. And here's what I'm going to say. What God gives to me, he wants to give through me. What God gives to me, he wants to give through me. In other words, everything God gives you, he wants you to share with others. The Lord is my shepherd. When he meets your needs, God wants to use you to meet the needs of other people. The fact is, I don't know if you've ever realized this, but God is constantly testing how much you trust him. Every day of your life, your faith, your trust is being tested by God. He's going to see, are you going to trust me? And he does it many, many ways. By the way, do you know what is the number one way God tests your trust and your faith? Money. Money. Finances. Why? Because we spend so much of our life trying to earn it, make it, spend it, use it, save it, invest it, whatever. And what I've learned is that the more you have, the less likely you are to trust God. Why? Because you start trusting your bank account. And this is a test. It's a test. But when I meet other people's needs with what God has blessed me with, God gets extremely happy because God is a generous God. And he gives 9 promises. I'm going to close with a verse you may have never read. It's not on your outline, so write it down. Because I want you to go home and read this verse again. Isaiah chapter 58. Isaiah 58, verses 7 to 11. And in this passage, God makes some amazing, astounding promises as our shepherd. And he says, if you'll do these certain things, I'll make sure all of your needs are met. I'm going to read it to you. Okay, it's up here on the screen. Isaiah 58, 7 to 11. Now, he starts off with what he wants you to do. And God says this, I want you to share your food with the hungry. Okay? You're eating well. He says, I want you to share your food with the hungry. Then he says, and I want you to welcome the homeless poor into your homes. That could even include immigrants. I want you to put clothes on those who need them. Great, got it. And then he says, and I want you to help your relatives who need your help. Oh, come on, God. The first three I can get okay. I don't want to help that crazy uncle. He's such a flake. But God says, I want you to help your relatives who need your help. This is a test. Then he says, if you do these things, and he makes nine promises. These are amazing. Look at this. If you do these things, number one, my favor will shine on you like the morning sun. God smiles on your life, your business, your career. Number two, your wounds, the things where you're hurting, your wounds will be quickly healed because you're helping somebody else. Number three, I will always be with you to save you. All right. Number four, my presence will protect you on every side. I like that. Number five, fifth promise, when you pray, I will answer you. Now, he says, goes back a little more. He says, now, I'll do this if you put an end to oppression. And that would include racial prejudice and bigotry. Put an end to oppression. And if you stop every gesture of contempt of others, including people who are politically different from you. Uh-oh. He said, you got to stop pointing the other side with contempt. If you stop every gesture of contempt of others and you end your vicious talk and pointing fingers on social media. I just thought I'd throw that in. Okay. He says, okay, if you stop being such a gripey, complaining person, you stop saying they're nuts, they're dumb, they're stupid, and I don't care who your favorite group is to say that about. He said, if you'll do that, and instead, if you spend yourselves in behalf of the hungry, and you take care of the needs of the oppressed, then darkness around you will turn into the brightness of noon. He said, your light's going to shine like crazy. And he said, and I, the Lord, will, here's the other promises, always guide you, and I will satisfy your needs. That's number eight. And I will keep you strong and well. Hello. Okay. Now, if that's not true, God's a liar, you should go home and never come back to church again. Because I'm not going to worship a God who's a liar. But God has said, if you do these things, I will do these things in your life. Because I am your shepherd. Let's bow our heads. Dear God, you are the source of everything we need to live, and yet we look everywhere else. And there's nothing that we need that you can't supply. And it's really clear in your word that you do not want us to ever, ever worry about anything. You said it repeatedly. You've told us that worry is unreasonable. It doesn't make sense. It's illogical. It blows things out of proportion. You've told us that worry is unnatural. Nothing else that you've created worries. Everything else in creation trusts you. You told us that worry is unhelpful, that it's not going to add a single hour to our life, not make us taller or shorter, cannot change the past, cannot control the future. You told us that worry is unnecessary, that you have promised to meet our needs if we'll just trust you. And you've told us that worry is unbelief, that when we worry, we're actually acting like atheists. We're acting like orphans that don't have a loving heavenly father, don't have a shepherd. You said, don't be worried, believe in God and believe in Jesus. So Lord, today, we want to learn to trust you to meet our needs. And we want to practice it this week. Now you pray. Say, God, every day I want to ask you to be my shepherd. And if I have to say it 20 times a day, the Lord is my shepherd. I'll remember that when I worry, you're going to feed, you're going to lead, and you're going to meet my need. Jesus Christ, I want to give you first place in every area of my life. have access to every room in my home. No drawer, no closet, no room is off limits to you. And whenever I worry, help me to realize that that area is an area that's not under your control, that I've held it back, and that I love it more than I love you. God, this week and during this entire series, teach me to relax and to not hold on to my worries, not to stuff them or repress them, but to confess them, to give you my worries in prayer, to not hold on to them, say, God, here's a worry, I'm worried about this, and give it to you. And then, Jesus, help me to trust you for one day at a time, to not worry about tomorrow, it'll have enough trouble of its own, but depend on your power today to solve today's problems and your power tomorrow to solve tomorrow's problems. I just want to trust you in every single area. If you've never said it before, say, Jesus Christ, I want you to become the shepherd. The Lord is my shepherd. Jesus, be the Lord of my life. And I humbly ask this. In your name I pray. Amen.
22: 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Just email rick@pastorrick.com. And now here's a closing thought from Pastor Rick.
0: God has five purposes for your life. He wants you to know and love him. That's called worship. He wants you to belong to his family. That's called fellowship. He wants you to grow in him. That's called discipleship. He wants you to serve him with your gifts and talents. That's your ministry. And he wants you to share the good news with other people. That's your mission. Now today, as we close, I want to talk to you about the third purpose, discipleship, or personal growth. How do we grow? Well, we grow through the nourishment of God's Word. It's how we get to know God. To know God's Word is to know God's will. God's Word is the source of God's will. And God's ultimate goal for your life is for you to become like Jesus Christ. To do that, you have to fill your life with the Word of Jesus Christ. 2 Timothy 3:17 says, through the Word we're put together and shaped for the tasks that God asked for us. I remember in the Old Testament, the Bible says that Job treasured God's Word more than his daily bread. That's how I want you to treat God's Word. That's how you grow in discipleship. Get into his Word every day. 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Never take it for granted. God's Word is as essential to your soul as food is to your body. So get into the Word today. God bless you.
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27: Clear skies continue tonight with a beautiful summer evening ahead. Temperatures gradually cool through the 70s after sunset, reaching the low 60s late tonight. Light winds and dry conditions make for a comfortable end to the day. From the Willamette Valley Weather Center, I'm Chris Kelly.
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29: If you live for yourself, you are actually both the boss and the servant. 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The demands that you set are the demands that you must meet. 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
30: Welcome to Open the Bible with Pastor Colin Smith. I'm Steve Hiller. Glad you're with us. And Colin, in a world that tells us to live for ourselves, I hear you saying, man, if we do that, the payoff is not going to be what's promised.
31: Yeah, not only will it be disappointing, I mean, happiness is absolutely impossible for a person who lives for themselves. And I hope to demonstrate why that is in the course of the message today. But of course, our Lord Jesus Christ calls us to a life that's precisely the opposite of living for yourself. I mean, we have that in 2 Corinthians in chapter 5, that he, Jesus, died for all, that those who live might no longer live for themselves, but for him who for their sake died and was raised. So that's the life to which we're called, and it's the life in which supreme happiness and joy is going to be found.
30: Well, let's look at this together. Open your Bible to Romans chapter 12 as we continue our message, Love Involves Sacrifice. Here is Pastor Colin.
29: Now, very simply, when you became a Christian, you came to be in Christ. And because you are in Christ, what was true of Jesus is also true of you. Jesus died, and Jesus rose again. And when you're in Christ, the same is true of you as well. The person that you were before, the person living for himself or herself, died. And you have been raised to a whole new life. That's what Paul is referring to here, that you might walk in newness of life. And of course, all of this is beautifully expressed in baptism. Going down into the water is a sign that the person you were has died. And coming up out of the water is a sign that you are now walking in newness of life. In Christ, you have already died and risen. Now, that's the principle. And what I want us to see today is how it works out in practice. First, you can grow in love because having died, you are no longer a slave to yourself. Now, what a wonderful truth this is. Because in Christ you have died already, you are no longer a slave to yourself, and that is why and how you can love. You see this very clearly in 2 Corinthians chapter 5 and verses 14 and 15. Notice how Paul speaks about love here. For the love of Christ controls us.

would mean that the love of Christ restrains me from speaking a harsh or a hurtful word. It would mean that the love of Christ moves me to care and to bless and to support others. A life controlled by the love of Christ would be energized, moved, directed, active. Love would reach into and touch the lives of other people in as much as we are controlled by the love of Christ. Now, how does this come about? That's Paul's purpose in these verses. How is it that a person comes to be controlled by the love of Christ? Well, notice what he says. The love of Christ controls us because we have concluded this, that one has died for all, and therefore all have died. You see, he's picking up the same wonderful truth that we just saw in Romans in chapter 6, that if you are in Christ, you have already died. And what is the effect of the person you were already having died? Well, he says this, that having died, they might no longer live for themselves. No longer live for themselves. No longer. So you see, living for yourself is actually the default life. That's just how we all start out. That's what we are by nature. The Bible says this quite clearly in Philippians in chapter 2 and verse 21. All seek their own interests, not those of Jesus Christ. Everyone seeks their own interest. And unless something changes, we all default to living for ourselves. Now, living for yourself might sound attractive, but actually, if you think about it, nothing could ever be more miserable. Think about this, to live for yourself. If you live for yourself, you're the one that's doing the living and you're the one that's being lived for. So if you live for yourself, you are actually both the boss and the servant. You're kind of both sides of the ledger, so to speak. The demands that you set are the demands that you must meet. And so you're always in conflict with yourself. If you live for yourself, you're going to find yourself constantly in this very strange position of beating up on yourself. You're going to look at your life, and self, the boss, is going to say, well, you should have accomplished more. And then self, the servant, gets beat up on because of underperforming. And that goes on until at some point you say, well, I'm not happy. This isn't working. I need to lighten up on myself. And that thought will occur to you. I'm being too hard on myself. I need to give myself a break. And so now you lighten up on yourself, except you've still got a problem. Because self, the servant, gets let off the hook, and now self, the master, doesn't get what he or she wants. Living for yourself is an absolute nightmare. When you lay it out as the master, you end up crushing yourself as the servant. And when you lighten up on yourself as the servant, you end up being shortchanged as self, the master. You can never, never win. Now, what Paul is saying in this marvelous verse is that when you come to faith in the Lord Jesus Christ, you are actually delivered from the miserable existence of living for yourself. You're now a new creation in Christ. You've been set free from this misery. You've been brought into a new liberty of living for Christ, who loved you and gave himself for you. And the good news is that a life of saying no to self in order to bring blessing to others goes with the grain
of the new creation that you are in Jesus Christ.

0: Some of you will know the name of Eric Liddell. His story is told in the movie Chariots of Fire. Liddell was an Olympic athlete, and he said on one occasion, "God made me fast, and when I run, I feel his pleasure." See, running was going with the grain for Eric Liddell. He was made for it. No doubt training was hard work for him, as it would be for anyone else, but God made him fast. God made him to run. Now, when you are in Christ, you can say, "God made me to love." And when you love, you will feel his pleasure. The last thing you want to do as a Christian believer is to live for yourself. You died to that. When you came to be in Christ, you've risen to a whole new life in the power of the Holy Spirit of God. And when you love, you are going with the grain of the new life that you now enjoy in Jesus Christ. When you say no to self in order to bring blessing to others, you are being who you are. And that is why you will experience peace and joy when you pursue a life of love.
1: 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Well, the good news is, love can be learned. 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
0: How can we grow in love? You can grow in love because having died, you are no longer a slave to yourself. And then the second thing I want us to see today is this, and it's very wonderful, that you can grow in love because having risen, you enjoy an endless life. Now, it's the Apostle John who records the scene at the Last Supper, the night when Jesus was betrayed, when Jesus beautifully washed the feet of his disciples. It was a stunning expression of humble, serving love. How did Jesus do this? Especially on the night that he knew he would be betrayed, the night that was ahead of all that he suffered, especially because his disciples, when they should have known better, were getting into a foolish argument about who was the greatest. And what the Lord Jesus Christ does is, not thinking of himself, he gives himself to this marvelous expression of humble, serving love towards his own disciples. How did he do it? Well, John tells us, in John in chapter 13 and verse 3, he says, Jesus, knowing that he had come from God and was going back to God, rose from the supper. He laid aside his outer garments and, taking a towel, tied it around his waist. Now, you see what John's saying? Jesus knew what lay ahead of him. He knew that he was going back to God. He knew that the endless joy of life in the presence of the Father was what was in store for him. And knowing this, he was free to serve. Put yourself for a moment with me in the shoes of someone who does not have eternal life. I want you to think about this. Your life in this world is the best you will ever know. And your life in this world is short. And so you are always worried about it slipping away. If the only good you're ever going to enjoy is what you get here and now, you will live in the constant fear of missing out. And with so little life, if something should happen in your experience that harms or shortens this little life that you have, you will feel a sense of ultimate loss. All I have is this little stretch of life. And now it's all been spoiled. Without eternal life, you're going to be drawn to one of two alternatives. Either you're going to throw yourself recklessly into a life of indulgence, try everything, eat, drink, and be merry, for tomorrow we die, just live it up. Or you're going to live with a sense of constant fear, grasping on to what you have, trying desperately not to let it slip through your fingers. But brothers and sisters in the Lord Jesus Christ, we have life everlasting. Everlasting. Life inexhaustible. Never ending. Pleasures greater by far than anything that we can know in this life and in this world at its very best. They are stored up forever and forever for you in the presence of the Father. And knowing this puts you in an entirely different position throughout the days and months and years of your life in this world. When you know you have eternal life, you can offer yourself as a living sacrifice. You can give yourself to the service of others. You can offer yourself into the hands of the Lord Jesus Christ. And knowing his love for you, that is precisely what you will want to do. When you know that having risen, you enjoy an endless life, you will be delivered from the haunting fear of missing out. And if the life that you had hoped to enjoy is in some way harmed or spoiled or unexpectedly shortened, you will grieve. But you will do this knowing that you have an endless life of unclouded joy that stretches eternally in front of you. And that makes all the difference in the world. How can I grow in love? Well, as we saw last week, we can grow in love because we are loved. And today we're adding these two further marvelous answers to this question. You can grow in love because having died, you are no longer a slave to yourself. And you can grow in love because having risen, you enjoy an endless life. Some of you will know the name of Amy Carmichael, a marvelous lady who served the Lord Jesus Christ as a missionary in India for 55 years, an extraordinary life of love. Amy Carmichael wrote an extended meditation on what she called Calvary love. That is, love that sacrifices. That's what Jesus did when he laid down his life at Calvary. Let me read just seven sentences from what Amy Carmichael wrote, "If I have not compassion on my fellow servant, even as my Lord had pity on me, then I know nothing of Calvary love." If I can easily discuss the shortcomings and the sins of others, then I know nothing of Calvary love. If I can write an unkind letter, speak an unkind word, think an unkind thought without grief and shame, then I know nothing of Calvary love. If my thoughts revolve around myself, if I am so occupied with myself that I rarely have a heart at leisure from itself, then I know nothing of Calvary love. If I do not give a friend the benefit of the doubt, but put the worst construction instead of the best on what is said or done, then I know nothing of Calvary love. If I take offense easily, if I'm content to continue in a cool unfriendliness, though friendship be possible, then I know nothing of Calvary love. If I say, "Yes, I forgive, but I cannot forget," as though the God who twice a day washes all the sands on all the shores of all the world could not wash such memories from my mind, then I know nothing of Calvary love. Our series has been entitled Growing in Love. So I want to close it by saying it this way: grow in love and you will be patient. Grow in love and you will be kind. Grow in love and you will always have hope. Grow in love and you will be freed from resentment. Grow in love and you will be able to forgive. Grow in love and you will deny yourself. Grow in love and you will take up your cross. Grow in love and you will be a disciple of Jesus. Grow in love and you will shine like a light in this world.
1: 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That's just what it sounds like. It's your generosity that allows us to continue bringing you Pastor Colin's teaching. And as you give a gift of any amount, we'd love to send you a copy of Pastor Colin's brand-new 30-day devotional book called Grow in Love. And Colin, what's one thing that you'd like people to take away from this book?
0: Well, I think that most of us feel that we need to grow in love, especially when it comes to loving those with whom we deeply disagree. But here's the question. Do you think it's possible for you to become a more loving person than you are right now? See, the thing is, if it simply depended on what you can generate from within yourself, the answer would have to be no. Our love would depend on our experience, and if we hadn't been well loved by others, well, we wouldn't be able to give love to others. But the good news is that love really can be learned. It's possible to grow in love,
2: 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So the thing I'd want people to take away from this is the wonderful hope that as you experience the love of God poured into your own heart by the power of the Holy Spirit, so you will be better able to love others really well.
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11: But we also glory in our sufferings because we know that suffering produces perseverance, perseverance character, and character hope. And hope does not put us to shame because God's love has been poured out into our hearts through the Holy Spirit who has been given to us. Romans chapter 5, verse 3 through 5.
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13: 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Expect readings to fall from all the mid-70s early this evening into the lower 60s by bedtime. It'll be a perfect night for dinner outside or maybe a relaxing walk. From the Willamette Valley Weather Center, I'm Chris Kelly.
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16: Sometimes in the dry wastelands of life, I will find God more than I find Him anywhere else.
17: Do we grow closer to the Lord in times of spiritual success and excitement? Pastor Greg Laurie says we often realize God is all we need when He's all we have.
16: I would love to perpetually live on a mountaintop, never having an emotional low, but the reality

0: It's been said that when we get to the end of our rope, we get to the beginning of God. A lot of truth in that statement. When we're out of answers and short on hope, God opens his supply of reassurance and direction. And today on A New Beginning, Pastor Greg Laurie has good insight for those challenging times. We're glad you've joined us for his new series called Refresh, What Every Christian Needs to Know. Valuable information for believers who face the challenges of life.
1: Have you ever been working on your computer and things sort of freeze? And I have a little bar I'll tap trying to wake my computer up, and sometimes it won't wake up. I may have to restart it, reboot it, and effectively refresh it. In the same way in our lives as Christians, sometimes we find ourselves, well, a little bit down, a little bit frozen. We're not living the way we ought to be. It's not working as well for us. We're struggling spiritually. That is not a 21st century phenomenon. Way back when, the psalmist wrote these words in Psalm 42, "My heart is breaking as I remember how it used to be." Can someone here say those words maybe today, describing their life? There was a time when you were stronger spiritually than you are today. And so you say, "I remember how it used to be." And then the psalmist continues, "I walked among the crowds of worshipers, leading a great procession to the house of God, singing for joy and giving thanks." But then he honestly admits this. So why am I discouraged? Why is my heart so sad? And that can happen to any of us. You can be in the middle of a worship service. You find yourself down. You're discouraged. You're sad. And I love it because in the middle of a psalm, he corrects himself. And he says, "I will put my hope in God. I'll praise him again, my Savior and my God." Sometimes I do that. I preach to myself. I'll be thinking something, I'm down about this or concerned about that or something else, and I'll even say, "Greg, shut up." I'm very close to myself, so I can talk that way to myself. "Greg, shut up. The Bible says," and sometimes I'll quote the Bible out loud to myself to sort of write my course. Have you ever done that? Then the psalmist continues and says, "As the deer longs for streams of water, so I long for you, O God. I thirst for God, the living God." Here's what he's saying. I need some spiritual refreshment. And that's something God wants to give to every one of us. God wants to refresh you today, right here, right now. How does he do that? Well, one way he does it is through reading and studying the Bible. Reading and studying the Bible, because Psalm 19 says, "The word of the Lord is perfect, refreshing the soul." Proverbs 25:25 says, "Good news from far away is like cold water to the thirsty." So as I read and study the word of God, it refreshes me. Number two, this is really important. I will find myself spiritually refreshed when I think of other people more than myself. That's counterintuitive. It seems to me that if I want to be refreshed, if I want to be happy, I have to focus on my needs, and I'll even find myself saying something along the lines of, I need more me time. And you even use that voice, which is especially obnoxious. I need more me time. You don't need more me time. You need more Jesus time. That's what's going to refresh you spiritually. And think of others. Here's the reality. When I do things only for myself, that might bring a momentary happiness, but studies have found that selflessness brings happiness, not selfishness. They've even come up with a description of it. They call it the helper's high. You know it. When you do something for someone else, it can be as simple as holding the door open for someone or helping someone load their groceries into their car, or it might be providing some food for someone that is in need or sharing your faith with someone. As you do that, you find yourself replenished in the process. And we're told in Scripture, Proverbs 11:25, a generous person will prosper, and whoever refreshes others will be refreshed himself. Okay. So here's another thing that brings refreshment, and this one might surprise you. Spiritual refreshment comes from times of spiritual testing. God says in Isaiah 43:19, "I'm about to do something new. See, I've already begun. Don't you see it? I'll make a pathway through the wilderness and rivers in the dry wasteland so my chosen people can be refreshed. So listen, sometimes in the dry wastelands of life, I will find God more than I find him anywhere else. I would love to perpetually live on a mountaintop, never having an emotional low. But the reality is, spiritual fruit does not grow on mountaintops, it grows in valleys. But why do I have to go through trials as a follower of Jesus? Here's the answer, James 1, verse 2. Dear brothers and sisters, when troubles of any kind come your way, consider it an opportunity for great joy. And know that when your faith is tested, your endurance has a chance to grow, so let it grow. And when your endurance is fully developed, you'll be perfect and complete. We'll stop there. One of the things that often happens when crisis comes our way, when hardship comes our way, maybe it's trouble at work, maybe it's trouble with your family, maybe it's trouble with your health, but whatever it is you ask why. Why is this happening to me? What have I done to deserve such a fate? I've been walking with the Lord. I've been reading his word. I've been praying. I've been going to church. I'm doing all the right things. I'm checking all the boxes, and this hardship is happening. Why? Simple answer, for your own good. What? Oh, yeah. Trials are allowed in the life of the Christian for their own good, so you will grow up spiritually. In fact, 1 Peter says, don't be surprised at the fiery trials you're going through as though something strange were happening. Instead, be glad, for these trials make you partners with Christ in his suffering. Look, it's not a matter of if you're going to have trials and hardship. It's just a matter of when. Jesus said, in this world, you shall have tribulation, but be of good cheer. I've overcome the world. So if you're taking notes, here's point number one. God allows trials in the life of the Christian so we will grow up spiritually. Again, God allows trials in our lives so we will grow up spiritually. J.B. Phillips translates verse 4 as follows, let this process go on until you have become men of mature character. Basically, it is God testing you to see if you've learned the material. Back when I was in school, I remember when the teacher would come out and say, close your textbooks, we're having a pop quiz. All the nerds and the geeks got excited. They're all like, yeah. And they even had voices like that. Not really, but, and I was not excited. And by the way, we don't call them nerds and geeks anymore, do we? We call them boss now. We probably work for them. Isn't it interesting how the word geek is positive now, right? So I can't get my computer working. I need a geek, help me someone. So they were excited, why? Because they were prepared. They had studied the material. I was not excited, why? Because I was not prepared. I had not studied. Instead, I sat in the back of the classroom, mocking people, creating disruptions, and perpetually being sent to the principal's office. Kids, don't do this at home. I'm a professional. Idiot, so don't follow my example. But why would a teacher do that? They wanted to see if you were learning the material. Guess what? God gives pop quizzes too. He wants to see if you're learning the material.
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2: Well, in today's study, Pastor Greg has been explaining how God often brings times of testing in our lives to see if we're learning the lessons he's teaching us. It helps us grow and mature.
1: Take as an example the children of Israel. Why did it take them 40 years to get from Egypt to Israel? I mean, if they took their time, they could have gotten there in 40 days. If they picked up the pace, they could have gotten there in 3 weeks or so. Why did they wander like that? Because men were in charge and they would not stop and ask for directions. No, that's not the reason. Here's the real reason. Deuteronomy 8:2 says, remember how the Lord your God led you all this way in the wilderness 40 years to humble you, to test you in order to know what was in your heart, whether you would keep his commandments or not. God allows tests in our life to humble us because sometimes we think we're all that and a bag of chips. We kind of believe our own press. I am so awesome. I am so smart. I am so spiritual. You might need to be humbled a little bit and be brought back to reality. And so the Lord allows a test. Here's a perfect illustration found in John chapter 6. A huge multitude had gathered to hear Jesus. And it was lunchtime and people were hungry. Maybe you heard their stomachs grumbling. You can set a clock to my stomach. I am ready to have lunch at 11 o'clock. Not 12, that's late to me. 11 o'clock and I'm ready for dinner at 5, by the way. So I love this because Jesus goes to Philip and actually says to him, hey, Philip, where are we going to buy bread to feed all these people? Do you think Jesus was like perplexed? Like, what are we going to do? Philip, help me. No, of course not. He knew exactly what he was going to do. In fact, that verse goes on to say Jesus knew what he would do, but he was testing Philip. Philip, where are we going to find bread? Where are we going to buy bread to feed the people? Philip's like, I have no idea. Andrew's standing nearby and he's listening. He says, well, there's this kid here with 5 loaves and 2 fish. And then catching himself, he says, but what is that among so many? So both of them effectively failed that test. What was the test? The test was, can you trust God when you need food on your table? Can you trust God when you need your financial needs met? Can you trust God when you're having a challenge physically or in some other area? Can you believe that God will come through for you? He has, after all, promised to provide all of your needs according to his riches and glory in Christ Jesus. So trust him. Think of this another way. Instead of seeing these trials and challenges as horrible things, could you possibly think of them as good things accomplishing a greater thing? Another translation of James 1 is as follows. When all kinds of trials and temptations crowd into your lives, my brothers, don't treat them as intruders, but treat them as friends. They've come to test your faith and produce in you a quality of endurance. So let the process go on until the endurance is fully developed and you'll find you become men and women of mature character, men and women of integrity with no weak spots. It's like going to the gym. How many of you like to go to the gym? You love to work out. Wow, not a real active bunch, are you? But you know, you go to the gym, people do interesting things in gyms, don't they? There's a person that dominates all the equipment. Like they're like using 3 things at once and you want to get in there, but they've got their own private circuit going on. Then there's the guy who makes loud noises when he lifts. It's just, you know, it's like, seriously? He usually has headphones in. And it's the same guy that when he's done, drops his weight. Like, drop, boom, it hits the ground. Then there's a person that gets on the treadmill and sweats on everything. There's like pools of perspiration. People are fleeing in horror. Well, why do we go to the gym? To show off? I don't know. You go and you break your muscle down to build it up. Okay, trials are like God's gym where he breaks us down to build us up. Not to make us weaker, but ultimately to make us stronger. God is toughening you up for something he has in the future. And remember this, even when things look bleak, all things work together for God's glory and your ultimate good. God has a plan. God has a purpose. You never know. I heard a story, actually read a story, about a guy who was bitten by a great white shark. He's rushed to the hospital. And as they're doing surgery to save his life, they see that there is a tumor on his kidney. It's cancer. They remove the cancer, and the man later said he was thankful for the shark attack because if the shark attack had not happened, he would not have known of the cancer. Who would ever think you would give thanks to God for being bitten by a great white shark? They tried to contact the shark for comment, but he was unavailable. He was too busy looking for other people to bite, hoping for a positive outcome. But anyway, so there's a really bad thing that turned out to be a really good thing. Even when things look bleak, all things will ultimately work together for God's glory and your good.

0: Important insight today on A New Beginning from Pastor Greg Laurie's message called The Refreshment of the Spirit in Times of Trial. Many of us, in hindsight, can look back and see how God used the challenging times of our lives to bring about a greater good. You know, it brings such a great sense of security to know that the Lord knows and cares for us. In Deuteronomy, we read, "The Lord Himself goes before you and will be with you. He will never leave you nor forsake you. Do not be afraid. Do not be discouraged." But maybe you've never entered into a relationship with the Lord. Pastor Greg, what would you say about that?
1: I would say that God is just a prayer away. You know, it doesn't take years to become a Christian. It doesn't take months. Frankly, it doesn't even take hours. It can happen so quickly. It just starts with you saying to God, "I know I'm a sinner. I know that you love me. I know that you sent Jesus to die on the cross for my sin and pay for those sins and then to rise again from the dead, and I want him to come into my life." So here's my question to you. Have you done that yet? Because Jesus, who did die on that cross and rose again from the dead 3 days later, is alive and standing at the door of your life right now, and he's knocking. And he's saying, "If you'll hear my voice and open the door, I will come in." Would you like your sin forgiven? Would you like to know that when you die, you will go to heaven? Do you want Christ to come into your life right now? If so, why don't you just stop whatever it is you're doing and pray this prayer with me? You could pray it out loud. You can pray it in the quietness of your own heart. But pray this prayer to God. Say, "Lord Jesus, I know that I am a sinner, but I know that you are the Savior who died on the cross for my sin and rose again from the dead. I'm sorry for my sin, and I turn from it now, and I choose to follow you from this moment forward. I ask all of this in Jesus' name. Amen." Listen, if you just prayed that prayer, the Bible promises that God has heard your prayer and has answered that prayer. The Bible says that if we will confess our sin, he's faithful and just to forgive us our sin and cleanse us from all unrighteousness. So, God bless you. You've made the right decision. The decision to follow Jesus Christ.
0: Yeah, that's right. 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Well, we're making available the new movie called A Great Awakening. Maybe you've heard of it. And Pastor Greg, here's a few seconds of a dialogue you recently had with the movie's director, Joshua Enck.
1: Our nation, in fact, I would say, is grounded in what happened in a spiritual awakening that was led primarily by a man named George, but not the George we think. Not George Washington, though he plays clearly a significant role in American history, but another George. Yeah. Who was that George?
2: That was George Whitfield, the one and only. Known for his voice, this profound, powerful, supernatural voice. He was like a trumpet blast from heaven. And he wanted more of Christ and less of him.
1: Yeah.
2: And that's why, you know, we don't hear his name a whole lot.
1: Yeah.
2: He didn't want a bridge named after him or denomination named after him, but he was known as the spiritual founding father.
0: He was an unlikely choice to change early colonial America. I mean, he was so young. Isn't that right?
1: He really was. And he was effectively thrown out of the churches of England because of his bold preaching. how he would tell the folks there, you must be born again. Being born in the church and attending church isn't enough. You need to have your own encounter with Christ. And young George Whitefield had his encounter with the Lord. He wanted to be an actor. He had this beautiful God-given voice, which he ultimately was able to use for the glory of God. But the cool thing is, despite being driven out of the churches, it actually worked out in his favor because it sent him out to, well, where the people were, out into the fields, out into the town square, out into the coal mines to preach the gospel. And his voice was so loud and so powerful, without amplification, when he would begin to speak, people would gather around to hear more. And he played a significant role in the forming of what would ultimately become the United States of America. Before there was a revolution, there was a revival. And that revival set the stage for what would become our nation that we love and we cherish. And so find out the origin story of America, the spiritual origin story, in this new film called A Great Awakening. We're going to offer it to you on DVD so you can watch it whenever you want for your gift of any size. And what that means is, if you only send a little, we'll send you a copy. But many can send more and be generous. And your generosity is appreciated. And we'll use those resources to continue in our mission of knowing God and making Him known, so more people can hear the teaching of the Word of God, as you hear here in A New Beginning, as well as the proclamation of the gospel. One of the things I appreciate about George Whitefield is he was an evangelist, and I too have been called to be an evangelist. And one of the things that we do in our radio broadcasts, as well as our other media outlets, is we invite people to Christ. And did you know, thousands of people make a profession of faith to follow Christ every year through this radio show and our TV show and the other things that we do out there in media platforms. So be extra generous so we can bring the gospel to our generation, much like George Whitefield did for his.
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7: Clear skies continue tonight with a beautiful summer evening ahead. Temperatures gradually cool through the 70s after sunset, reaching the low 60s late tonight. Light winds and dry conditions make for a comfortable end to the day. From the Willamette Valley Weather Center, I'm Chris Kelly.
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8: 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If we confess our sin, He, God, is faithful and just to forgive our sin and to cleanse or purify us from all unrighteousness. It's been a great week reflecting on the significant impact confession has on our relationship with God, our relationships with others, and on the way we think about ourselves. So pull your chair up to the table, be part of the group as they wrap up the week with one more of the substantial benefits that come out of If We Confess. 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Our Daily Bread Ministries is intent on fueling a worldwide Bible engagement movement, and we do so with a number of materials, including the Our Daily Bread Daily Devotional, the Immerse Bible from the Institute for Bible Reading, and a wealth of other print and audio and video and internet resources, including this radio program and podcast, Discover the Word, in which we use a group approach to explore topics and passages of Scripture that inform the way we read the Bible, challenge us as we live our lives as followers of Christ, and point us to discover Jesus, the living Word of God, in the story and wisdom of the written Word. Right. And so this week, we've been focusing on the subject of confession and that familiar verse, 1 John 1:9. And so today, they're going to reflect on the cleansing and purifying outcome of if we confess. Elisa?
9: You guys heard the term squeaky clean?
2: Mm-hmm.
10: Yeah.
9: What does it mean?
2: It is a term that marketing companies use that never has ever matched reality in any way. You could never get anything as clean as they act like you can get it.
9: That's funny.
11: So, the idea is that the surface is so clean that if you run your finger against it, it squeaks.
9: Good. That's where it comes from.
12: Yeah. I aspire to it, but never have achieved it. So yep. Maybe that's...
11: I quit trying.
2: Yeah.
9: I will say this. I don't know if you've ever used Mr. Clean's magic eraser.
11: Those are awesome.
9: That thing is miraculous. It's, I don't know what it is, but it's this white, spongy, foamy thing. And if you get a little bit wet, it cleans anything. I'm serious. It took black marks off of my car.
12: Mm.
9: If you have Air Force Ones,
12: I mean,
9: they look gorgeous after you take Mr. Clean to it.
12: I'm fascinated by how cleaning like soap works. Like literally, like it requires a sense of friction to push the bad dirt that you don't want off away with the bubbles that actually you do want to be, and then the water rinses it off, and so that's why you can have like a clean thing, because you have some abrasiveness, some friction that's pushing something off.
9: All right, now bring that in. Let's read again the verse we're thinking about here. In fact, let's just say it together because we've got it down now. If we confess
13: our sins, He is faithful and just and will forgive us our sins and purify us from all unrighteousness.
9: So we come to the last phrase here that we're pulling apart this verse on, and it's purify us from all unrighteousness. Not only will He forgive us our sins, but He'll purify us. He'll make us squeaky clean.
12: Mm-hmm.
9: You know, because when we clean things, we leave behind a lot of stuff.
11: Yeah.
9: But I think that kind of squeaky clean, white glove clean is really what God promises us in this section of Scripture. If we go on, Daniel, read what verses 1 and 2 of chapter 2, which follows this verse, what do they say?
2: Yeah, and verse 1 has always been an interesting one to me because of this line. My dear children, I write this to you so that you will not sin. But if anybody does sin, we have an advocate with the Father, Jesus Christ, the righteous one. He is the atoning sacrifice for our sins,
10: and not only for ours, but also for the sins of the whole world.
9: What grabbed you on that? What's always bumped you?
10: I'm writing this so that you won't sin.
9: Mm-hmm. Is there a motivation in this verse to not sin, as we've been talking about it? And if so, what is it?
10: Well, there's a big difference between a motivation and a reality.
11: Well, and
10: so
11: and
10: absolutely,
11: again,
10: there's a motivation to not sin, which is the forgiveness and grace of God.
9: Yeah.
10: And not wanting to take advantage of that.
9: Yeah.
11: Yeah. But where sin abounds, grace much more abounds. Mm-hmm. But then, do we sin intentionally? And Paul says, God forbid.
10: Mm-hmm.
11: I mean, that we should take advantage of God's grace that way.
10: Yeah.
9: The heart that we've been looking at in these conversations is that sin, while it doesn't ruin our salvation once we repent, you know, and we're in a relationship with Him, it does tarnish our relationship with God and with others. It does affect us, okay? There is a less than reality. Mm-hmm. When I'm not confessing my sins, we're going to sin. That's what Paul says in Romans 6 over and over again. You know, I'm going to keep sinning. Why do I keep sinning? But when I sin, I have a way out. Thank God. And that's what John's writing about. I don't want you to sin, God's saying. And I love how he prefaces it. What little phrase does he use at the beginning, Rasul, of chapter 2, verse 1?
12: My dear children.
9: My dear children. Tekna. Little born ones. Little children. John uses this so often, and mm-hmm. we know John describes himself as the beloved disciple, the disciple whom Jesus loves. John, perhaps more than any other disciple, expresses that he knows that God loves him,
12: mm-hmm.
9: that Jesus loves him. He's coming from that core place of a loving Father who wants us not to sin.
12: Mm-hmm.
9: But if we do, it's so beautiful. My dear children, I write this to you.

0: purify us in this one. And that's kind of an awkward term, I think, now. It's hard to relate to the idea of purification because we'll hear the metaphors of like, oh, you know, the taking a metal and purifying it over time, and as the stuff that shouldn't be there, the impurities comes to the top, it gets wiped off and you end up with pure gold or pure silver or whatever, but that just seems so abstract to us. So it's kind of a hard term to get our heads around. But then also what it purifies us from all unrighteousness. So we talked in one of our conversations about Jesus being faithful and just, and that idea of the justice of God is the fact that he's righteous. He does what's right. He is what's right. He defends what's right. He pursues what's right. And so the purifying us is from all of the things in us that do the opposite of that, that pursue that which isn't right, those things that we do that aren't right, when we don't defend what's right. And so it's interesting that that's, it doesn't say he'll purify us from all our sin, although that would definitely be included in unrighteousness. But it's even a bigger picture of a wholeness, a healing, a restoration to that which is best.
1: And I think that's where the soap picture really sings, because it's one thing to have children, dear children, wallowing around in dirt. It's another thing to try to explain to them that something like bacteria and viruses exist that they can't even see, right? You're like, well, you got to wash your hands before you eat. Why? There's nothing dirty on me. It's like, it is there, but you just can't see it. And John is elevating us to the spiritual reality that there is a residue, there's a dirt, there's a grime that being in the world and being in our flesh creates in us that requires an agent to clean off that from us that we can't do ourselves. And so he says the blood of Christ cleanses us, and there's this power, this spiritual power that exists that allows us to regularly have this that we can't remove. It reminds me of when there's a big oil spill and you see the people, you know, the ducks, the, you know, poor ducks.
0: It's always the ducks.
1: You know, it's always the poor ducks. But they can't clean themselves. They need someone else, and they need something else to be able to remove that. And then once it's gone, of course, they don't want to jump back into the oil. They want to be able to fly and swim in clean water. And that's what God allows us to have when we have that purification from all unrighteousness.
2: That's a great illustration, Rasul. And to purify, as Daniel, you were saying, it is to clean evil inside and out. And I think about the scripture in Matthew 23, where Jesus is talking to the Pharisees about, you clean the outside, but you also need to clean the inside. You know, all of it.
3: And there's a sense, Elisa, that this kind of connects back to the earlier illustration of light and darkness. When we sin, we're going back into darkness, but when he forgives us, he pulls us back into the light again.
2: Yes.
3: You know, maybe the cleansing thing is a different kind of a concept, but to me, the idea of being pulled back into the light again.
2: A fellowship and relationship with both God and with others.
3: Yeah.
2: Yeah. And then in chapter 2, the first couple of verses, you know, he expresses how that happens, that Jesus is our advocate. He's the righteous one. He's the atoning sacrifice. So you've got both. He's the advocate, like in a court situation where he's representing us, and he's also like in a priestess situation where he's making sacrifice for us. And that is the inside out. That's all of it. That's the whole nine yards, not only for us, but for the whole world. And his desire, and I just think this is what I want to leave us with, is that we be connected with him without any gap, without any blemish, but without any gap, that we live in the light, like you're saying, Bill. And then also, because we are connected with him, we can truly and faithfully be connected with each other. That's how I come away from this whole conversation. And, you know, just to take it one more time, if we confess our sins, he is faithful and just. He will forgive us our sins, and he will purify us from all unrighteousness. So you're squeaky clean, white glove treatment, however you want to say it. He enables us to live as our true beings, you know, being who we really are. That's what he created us to be, with him and with everybody else.
4: Yeah, great week with the Discover the Word group, exploring a familiar sentence in 1 John, but one that is so packed with meaning. 1 John 1:9. If we confess our sin, God is faithful and just to forgive our sin and cleanse or

0: Purify us from all unrighteousness. Yeah, thanks, Elisa, for breaking that down and leading us through each rich idea that's contained in that verse. Elisa Morgan, Bill Crowder, Daniel Ryan Day, and Rasul Berry around the table with you for this study called If We Confess. 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All right, well, next week, Bill Crowder is going to move over into the leader's chair, and he's put together a study on how often famine is part of the biblical story. It's kind of unexpected and surprising, actually. And so we're going to trace different famines that are part of 10 biblical texts to discover a consistent pattern that emerges and a consistent message that forces us to make a choice. Will we be people of faith or not? And I'm Brian Hettinga. Have a great weekend and be part of that study simply called Famine next week on Discover the Word. 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
3: Key Life exists to communicate that the deepest message of Jesus in the Bible is the radical grace of God to sinners and sufferers. 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
2: Thank you, Matthew. Hi, Pete.
4: Hey, man. Happy Friday. Here we go.
2: My sins are not equal.
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2: It really is. 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
4: It's a very good question.
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4: Yeah.
2: 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As you know, Pete comes in and we answer questions on Friday. We do love your questions. You can ask a question by calling 1-800-KEY-LIFE, 539-5433. 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And if you'd like, you can email your question to steve@keylife.org. And if you can help us financially, please do. We'll be faithful and squeeze every dime for the glory of God. And if you can't, we understand. Say a prayer. But if you can, be generous, and we'll make sure that it's placed in a in a ministry that changes lives.
4: Mm.
2: Pete, lead us in prayer, and we'll get to some of these questions.
4: All right. Our Father, we come to you at the end of this week, and we pause for a moment to give you great thanks and praise for who you are, for all that you have done. Lord, we know that we are created to bring honor and glory to you, and we delight in doing that. We lift up the fact that you are the creator. You are the sustainer. You cause the rain to come and the sun to shine on the just and the unjust. You take care of your creation. And yet you have called us as your children to be born again and to have the trespasses wiped away from our life. Thank you for the reality of heaven and the goal of seeing you face to face. We honor you for your wisdom and your holiness, your majesty, and your kindness. And Lord, we lift up your name and pray that even now, that you're even at the end of this week, that our hearts could be touched by how great you are. Lord, help us to enjoy family this weekend, and help us to enjoy time worshiping with your people, who are our family as well, in Christ. And we ask for our pastors, teachers, leaders, worship directors, all those that will lead us into your presence, Father, to have your grace in a special way, that we might hear your gospel. Father, thank you for Key Life. Thank you for all that you've done in your people and your listeners. And we commit this time to you now as we pray in Jesus' name. Amen.
2: Amen. Pete, this is an email. Does God see all sin as equal?
4: That's a good question.
2: It really is.
4: So,
2: it has implications that are pretty deep.
4: They are pretty deep. Why would this potentially be a controversial question theologically?
2: Well, I think a part of it is the need to be self-righteous.
4: Hmm.
2: I'm a sinner, but you're a bigger sinner than I am, and I'm nicer than you are, and I'm more faithful. And that's nothing but self-righteousness.
4: Oh, boy, isn't it? Yeah.
2: And so the Bible, at its very heart, takes very seriously sin.
4: Mm-hmm.
2: Little sins, big sins, ones that hurt others, ones that hurt us, all of those are the same.
4: Yeah.
2: In that they are that which separate us from God.
4: That's right. And therefore send us to hell.
2: Exactly.
4: So where this becomes real is if you're a murderer and I just don't like to forgive people, I'm holding a grudge, and I would say, wow, what's the greater sin here? You killed somebody. I didn't.
2: Yeah, that's true. But if you're a biblical Christian, you won't make a big deal out of that because you know you're a sinner too.
4: Yeah.
2: And that you don't have a prayer either. But to say that there's no difference between telling a white lie and murdering somebody, of course there is.
4: Yes.
2: In repercussions and what it causes and the damage that it causes.
4: Right.
2: My late mentor Fred Smith had a favorite story about two guys that went to jail at the same time. One had killed somebody, and the other was a thief. And they both became Christians while they were in prison. They got out at about the same time, and they joined a Baptist church. And one of them was elected a deacon in the Baptist church. And they were having dinner one night, and he said, you know, Sam, one of them had gotten a divorce, and one of them had killed somebody. But the guy who got the divorce was elected a deacon. No, the guy who killed somebody was elected a deacon. And so they were having dinner and discussing. He said, you know, if you had killed her and not divorced her, you'd be a deacon today. So, you know, you got to be...
4: It's crazy when we think of some of how we try to justify certain behaviors.
2: It's so true.
4: And so this, you know, I think that's why some denominations have said, well, there's different levels of sin. Some are venial, yeah, and that they're bad, but they're not that bad, and we can forgive you. And some sins are so bad that they actually kill your salvation. And I think that we would not agree with that structure, We would say all sin is breaking the law of God.
2: Yeah.
4: And damaging. That's why Christ had to pay for all of our sins. Yes, yes, past, present, and future, and makes no distinction.
2: And I'll tell you something, Pete. This effort to say my sins are not as big as yours is crazy.
4: Yeah.
2: Most people, you know, Jack Miller used to say, you're a lot worse than you think you are.
4: That's right.
2: And God's grace is a lot bigger than you think it is.
4: That's right.
2: And the more the first of that statement is said, the more reality in the second statement.
4: Mm-hmm.
2: The more we see what I'm capable of, what I've done, the people I've hurt, the things, the places I've gone that I'm so ashamed of, the more I see that, the bigger God's grace gets.
4: That's right. That's right.
2: And so when somebody says, I just told a white lie, that's all, and one time I forgot to floss, you know, that kind of person is never going to understand the depth and the reality of God's grace.
4: So I would say, in one way, just to put a bow on this, I would say, don't go down that line, that path, in trying to say which sin is worse than another. Of course, murder has more ramifications, for instance.
2: Obviously.
4: Obviously, it does. But in terms of when you go down that line, you justify sin, and you don't allow the sanctifying work of the Holy Spirit to take place in your heart. It's a horrible thing to have an unforgiving heart.
2: Yeah, it really is.
4: It shapes your whole life to become an angry person. You may not kill somebody with a gun or a knife, but you could kill them with stabbing them in the back by words or other ways.
2: And thereby violate the commandment.
4: That's right. That's right. So don't go down that line.
2: Yeah. Okay. Good question. What does the Bible teach about gambling? Another email. Nothing.
4: Well, I'll tell you what my wife teaches about gambling.
2: Don't do it.
4: You ain't doing it. You know, we went through Las Vegas once on our honeymoon, and she said, I said, I got to gamble something. She goes, $5. You know, we had nothing. And so I gambled $5, lost $5. We left.
2: You know, one time, this was outside of Washington, D.C., and I don't even know why there was a slot machine there.
4: Huh.
2: But we were driving an old Volkswagen with a baby in the back, and we stopped to get some water because that's all we could afford. And there was a lady sitting at a slot machine, and she was putting quarters in it.
4: Amazing.
2: And she backed off and sat down, and I walked by, and I went, I can do that. So I put a quarter in it. And that slot machine, it
4: emptied out?
2: Oh, it was pouring on the floor. I couldn't get it in my pockets. And this lady took the cigarette out of her mouth and said, son, leave.
4: She was angry. Now, this is really, actually, we're laughing a little bit, but this is actually a really big issue these days with the predictions market now. The young men, particularly, but young women too, but young men are really getting into this. Is a humongous problem.
2: I know.
4: And
2: an addiction that'll eat you alive.
4: That's right. And I would say what we used to say about it before is, you know, that the Bible doesn't say anything about it, but all things are lawful, but not all things are profitable. I will be mastered by nothing. Young men, you got to be particular. Older men too. You're trying to get more out of less, and people are gambling on what dress so-and-so is going to wear at a special gala or something. They're gambling and predicting on all kinds of things.
2: And gambling has all kinds of biblical implications.
4: It does.
2: Something for nothing.
4: Yeah.
2: Get rich quick. A lot of stuff that is violent. But specifically, and by the way, I'm not sure the stock market isn't a form of that too. Hmm. So don't send me letters. I'm just talking out loud. I'm not trying to be critical. But I'm better than you. I don't have stock.
4: I would say you need to know your temperament and how. Have an addictive personality, I would stay away from all manner of gambling. It'll ruin your life, young man.
2: I agree with that. Well, having solved the major problems of the universe, It's time for us to go. Don't gamble. Don't have friends who gamble. Or you're going to get really, really in trouble. Amen. We got to go. Key Life is a listener-supported production of Key Life Network.

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1: No temptation has overtaken you except what is common to mankind. And God is faithful. He will not let you be tempted beyond what you can bear. But when you are tempted, He will also provide a way out so that you can endure it. 1 Corinthians chapter 10, verse 13.
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0: Anyone who is physically blind is well aware of their inability to see. In stark contrast, the Bible teaches that the spiritually blind are unaware of their lack of sight. Today on Truth for Life Weekend, Alistair Begg explores the reasons why and explains what's needed to open spiritually blind eyes. We're studying chapter 9 of John's Gospel.
1: Last time we finished by asking the question, what possible relevance is there to those of us who are dwelling in the 21st century to consider the story of somebody who 2,000 years ago was a blind beggar and was healed by Jesus? And the answer that we gave to that was clear and I hope understood. We said that this was one of the signs of John's Gospel, which John tells us have been recorded as evidence that may be the basis of faith in the Lord Jesus, which may in turn produce life, spiritual life. These things have been recorded, he says in verse 31 of chapter 20, as signs so that men and women might come to understand who Jesus is and what he's done, and in coming to believe in this Jesus, that they might find life in his name. So here in John chapter 9, we have one of those signs. I'll let you go and find the others on your own. And this is a sign pointing to the fact that just as surely as he opened this man's eyes physically, so Jesus opens the spiritual sight of men and women. Well, why would Jesus have to open men and women's eyes spiritually? Answer, because men and women are spiritually blind. And the Bible tells us in an uncompromising way, and quite frankly, often in a very uncomfortable way, and maybe some of us would want to say this morning, in an unpalatable way, that each of us is spiritually blind from birth. John chapter 8, they come and oppose him, and Jesus says, "You cannot hear my word." John chapter 9, he says to them, "You cannot see my work. Neither can you hear what I'm saying, nor can you see what I'm doing." Now this, of course, is a quite dramatic statement, is it not? Let me pause here for a moment and underscore it. And very purposefully so. Unless from the Bible we are made aware of the true nature of our condition, then it may be possible for us to respond to a superficial presentation of the good news, which addresses only our felt needs without ever tackling our real predicament. You see, the gospel impacts us by first of all confronting us with the bad news of who and what we are. Until our blind eyes are open to our predicament, until our deaf ears are unstopped to hear this story, then the proclamation of any antidote to the predicament is irrelevant. That's why some, as young people, sit and listen to this story and they say, "Well, somehow or another, my parents are into this, but I don't need this." Do you know why you say that? Because you're blind. Let me quote to you an Englishman and a Scotsman. First a Scotsman, a contemporary Scotsman. On the nature of what sin does. See, many of us have a view of sin which is simply, well, I lost my temper, I stubbed my toe and I said a bad word, I was jealous of Mrs. So-and-so, or whatever it might be. And all of those things are evidence of a predicament that is far more endemic. You see, what the Bible says when it says that all of us have sinned and fallen short of the glory of God, what it is saying is this, that there is no part of the nature of the essential being of a man or a woman that is unaffected by sin. It affects our emotions, it affects our affections, it affects our wills, it affects our understanding of things. There is no little citadel in our experience to which we may go to find refuge, whereby we say, well, I know that I'm not very good here, here, here, and here, but of course, this little area of my life is in perfect condition. It affects our understanding. It affects our intellect. so that we can't think straight, nor make proper deductions, or pursue proper arguments. Oh, you say, wait a minute, you can't possibly be serious. They've just undocked from the space station. We put people up there. We left somebody from Europe up there. Some poor soul is up there with his two cronies for the next 6 months. That is not one of my aspirations, I can assure you. But I'm afraid in an elevator, so what it would be like up there for 6 months. Anyway, that's by the way. But someone says, well, we've done these remarkable things. Yes, of course we have. We're able to reason mathematically, but we think flawed about so many things. Our human thought processes, our presuppositions, our assumptions, our human logic are all messed up. Why? Because they are hostile to God. You see, this is where the only place you're ever going to get this is by reading your Bible. You're never going to come to this by yourself. You won't be walking along the road one day and come to this. That's why God has given us the Bible. Listen to what it says in Romans chapter 8. The mind of sinful man is death, but the mind controlled by the Spirit is life and peace. The sinful mind is hostile to God. It does not submit to God's law, nor can it do so. That's the predicament. So when the Bible says we are blind, that blindness speaks to the amazing way in which sin has permeated our condition. That's why the idea of appealing to people on the basis of just how badly they've been feeling coming out of a week may appear, on the one hand, to be very sensitive and kindly. And to say what now we're being confronted with in the Bible may seem to be the very reverse of that. Why would anybody ever come to Parkside Church? And listen to this, that the distortion of sin is such that there is an anti-God bias in our lives. We think crookedly. We think in an ungodly way. When Thomas Watson dealt with this on a Sunday afternoon for his congregation in the 17th century in London, this is what he says to them under the heading of man's misery as a result of the fall in Genesis 3. He says, the first misery is that by nature we are under the power of Satan. Before the fall, man was free, now a slave. Before, a king on the throne, now in fetters. And to whom is man enslaved? To one that hates him. Enslaved to one who hates you, who is happy to continually feed the distortion of your thinking, to say to you, oh, I can see everything. And you can't. He is completely opposed to the possibility of you ever becoming like the individual in the hymn who says, once I was blind, but believed I knew everything. Proud in my ways, yet a fool in my part. Says Watson, he rules the understanding. He blinds men with ignorance and then rules them. As the Philistines first put out Samson's eyes and then bound him, Satan can do what he will with an ignorant man because he does not see the error of his way. The devil can lead him into any sin. You may lead a blind man anywhere. Does this affect the way in which we make decisions about the raising of our children? See, the real problems for our children is not, oh, well, they're not doing so very well, or they are doing exceptionally well, or they graduated magna cum laude, and they're now holding down a significant position, da-da-da-da-da. Loved ones, let's just be straight up honest. What the Bible says is that our children are spiritually blind and deaf and are absolutely unable to rectify their predicament. The friends and neighbors to whom we go and tell the gospel are not people living in some middle territory between belief and unbelief, between sight and blindness. It is not that you can sit on a Sunday and listen to the story of the gospel and say, well, I know there is a possibility over here and over there, but I live in my own little world over here. No, you don't. This is the judgment, that light has come into the world and men love darkness rather than light because our deeds are evil. And the wonder of it is that we who walk through life blinded and deaf, showing no interest in God, find ourselves to be on the receiving end of a seeking God, a God who, for reasons only in and of himself, sets out in the person of his Son to seek out those who are the wandering sheep, the lost and the lone, and so on. It is a wonderful story. And the implication, of course, as we think about it as a church, is God going to go, if we might put it reverently, to this extent, to come down into our time-space capsule to redeem us, so that we can all sit and sing songs to one another and be happy about the fact that we're all okay, no matter what happens to anybody else? I don't think you think that for a moment. I think some of you, some of us, have been lulled into thinking that what the Bible says, it doesn't really mean that somehow or another it is going to work out okay. Somehow or another, it's not really as bad as it seems. Somehow or another, they're not really totally blind, you know. They're not really deaf. They'll be okay. No, they won't. No, they won't. He who believes in the Son has life. He who does not believe in the Son does not have life, because the condemnation of God rests upon him. This is no some superficial little story to be played with and plied to the masses in a way that disregards their intellect and doesn't take seriously their sufferings and doesn't enter into their lives. So Jesus walks along the road, heals the man. The disciples say, "Who sinned, this man or his parents?" Jesus said, "That's not the issue." He said, "This happened so that the works of God might be declared, so that I might give a sign to all who see that as surely as this man has been brought to physical sight, so too others will come," like he does at the end of the chapter, to recognize that his real predicament is not whether he can see physically, but whether he can understand the voice of this Jesus. Now, Jesus was absolutely clear concerning these things, and if you read not only 9, but read around it, you will find that that is the case. Let us go, though, to the reaction of the neighbors, otherwise you will be just saying, what a waste of a good chapter that was, with him going on forever and ever and ever. It's like standing up on the tee and fiddling around, shaking the golf club in all directions and never hitting the ball. Let's get to verse 8 quickly. His neighbors said to those who had formerly seen him begging. Formerly seen him begging. Why would he beg anymore? He's changed. There's no reason to sit down there with that little bag on the same corner underneath that shady tree. No, he's up and about. He's up and about to such a dramatic effect that he's caused confusion and division. Well, who is it? It's him. I don't think it is. I think it's someone who looks like him. No. And eventually the man stands up and says, I'm the man, all right. It's me. The matter of his identity, though, is second only to the question of the activity that produced the dramatic change in him, is it not? I'm the man, he says. Well, okay, they said, if you're the man, let's ask the $64,000 question. How then were your eyes opened? And the man's reply is clear and succinct, isn't it, there in verse 11? The man called Jesus, made some clay, smeared it on my eyes, and then he said, go to Siloam and wash. So off I went and washed, and that's how I got my sight. His response is not marked by theological precision. It's certainly not marked by any kind of analytical, biological explanation, is it? But it doesn't need to be, because the transformation is clear. The proof is in the pudding, if you like, or the proof is in the eating of the pudding, or actually that's not a good analogy, forget that entirely. The fact of the matter is that he is living proof standing in front of them, right? Well, how did this happen? I'm telling you how it happened. Smeared on my eyes, washed it off, I came home seeing. Now remember and keep reminding yourself of this. This sign is pointing to the wonder of what happens when God opens the eyes of the spiritually blind. When God does what Peter says, calls out of darkness into his marvelous light. And it also produces, or should produce, the same question. When a person who has lived his life or lived her life in one direction is suddenly found going in another direction, it's almost inevitable that friends, family, and neighbors would say, "What happened to you?" Right? And then, "How did it happen?" That's supposed to be the question that our friends and neighbors ask. We're supposed to live in such a way, not a posture, but our lives are supposed to be unfolding in such a way that people say, "What happened to you and how did it happen?" I mean, I know it's a trivial analogy, but you know, if you have a son whose car looks like a tip, which I don't, so this is no personal analogy, but if you have a son whose car looks like you, it's very difficult to get your feet actually on the floor because of old McDonald's wrappers and CD boxes and all manner of things all over the place. And all of a sudden, you go out, you're in the driveway, and you happen just to look inside the car and it's immaculate. That's a cause for concern. Because standard pattern, trashed. Beautiful. What do you suspect? A girl? A girl? Or if he comes down looking like he came through a hedge, smelling like last week's chicken curry, but comes down later on looking a little better and smelling like his father's cologne. What happened to you? What do you mean, what happened to me? Come on. What's her name? Well, how did you know? I mean, did you ever have a son had to come down and say, "I met a girl"? No. We know you did. How did that happen? Now, that's what's happening here. And there is a mystery about it. It's as mysterious, even more mysterious, than the process that led to this man's sight. John chapter 3, go back and read it again for yourself. Nicodemus and Jesus having this interchange. And Jesus says, unless a man is born anew, or born from above, or born of the Spirit, he cannot see the kingdom of heaven. And Nicodemus is intrigued by that. And as the dialogue ensues, Jesus says, perhaps there was a wind picked up at that point and just blew as they were talking with one another. And Jesus seizes on the moment and he says, the wind blows where it likes. You can hear the sound of it, but you've no idea where it comes from or where it goes. Nor can you tell how a man is born by the word of the Spirit. How on earth can something like this happen, says Nicodemus. And Jesus says, it is mysterious. The hymn writer picks it up, doesn't he? I know not how the Spirit moves, convicting men of sin, revealing Jesus through the Word, creating faith in Him. And this man is unable to speak in clinical terms. He's unable to speak in theological terms at this point. The journey has begun. There's going to be more takes place before the end of the chapter, but he is at least able to stand up and say, I once was blind, but now I can see. Do you have a story like that? Do you have a volume one, volume two? You definitely have a volume one. We all have volume one. Volume one for this man was Blind Beggarville. Volume two was Sighted. You see, our ability to describe the details of the gestation period through which we came, living in a watery sack inside our mother's womb, or our inability to describe the exact process whereby we were born does not call in question our existence, does it? Someone says to you, well, then exactly how were the 9 months of gestation for you? I don't know. I don't know anything about them. Well, can you give us a detailed explique of your arrival into the world? No, I can't do that either. Oh, I'm sorry, you're probably dead. That would be ridiculous, wouldn't it? And yet you take the average interview for church membership, and if people don't speak down the right line, say the same things in the right way at the right time, then we've got to wonder whether they actually know what they're talking about. We need some theological precision here, you know. We don't want, I just was blind, but now I can see. Why not? That's the story of the gospel, isn't it? The Lord will take care of all, filling in all the other stuff. But at the start, what can you see? I see men as trees walking. Let me try this again. What do you see now? What's your story? I was blind, now I can see. What's your story? I was with a man yesterday. I was with a lot of men yesterday, as it turns out, but there was one in particular at one moment when I was speaking to him, and he said to me, you know, my life used to be a complete royal mess. And he says, and what a change has come about. And he says, I can't even fully explain how and what has happened to me, except I am no longer the man I once was. You know, I always think about this in relationship to the thief on the cross when he arrives at the portals of heaven. Imagine that interview process. What are you doing here? I don't know. Well, who sent you here? What? No one sent me here. I'm here. Well, have you been justified by faith? Do you have peace with God? I don't know. Would you know anything? Yeah. What do you know? The man on the middle cross said I could come here. That's all he needed to know. And in its essence, that's all any of us need to know. But by our natures, the story is foolishness. We are deaf to its appeal. We are blind to its wonder. Only the God who opened the eyes of this blind man can open our eyes too. Did you ever ask him to open your eyes so that you might see? Or are you so convinced that you can see that you have no interest?
0: 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As we just learned, only God can open blind eyes. And sometimes even eyes that have been opened can become somewhat glazed over when we take our eyes off Jesus and get distracted by the cares of life or the world's confusion. 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We hope that the teaching you hear on Truth for Life offers you a quiet respite during your day, time away from the demands of life to reflect on God's Word. It's easy to get caught up in a busy schedule or the affairs of the world, and studying the Bible can help us recall God's promises so we can rest in His steadfast care. I'm Bob Lapine. Thanks for taking time out of your weekend to study the Bible with us. When Jesus performed miracles, why weren't the religious leaders the first to recognize the Messiah was in their midst? 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The Bible teaching of Alistair Begg is furnished by Truth for Life, where the learning is for living.
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7: Welcome to Focal Point. I'm Dave Drewy, and we're back with another edition of Ask Pastor Mike Live, where we pull some of the sharpest exchanges from Pastor Mike Fabares' weekly call-in broadcast and bring them straight to you. Today's questions run the gamut. A wife wrestling with whether to leave the church she loves to follow a husband who isn't following the Lord. A pastor who's told his congregation he'll walk if the attendance numbers don't reach his goal. And a pointed question about whether Jesus was actually an immigrant. Well, Pastor Mike doesn't dodge any of it. Let's get started.
8: Savannah, you're on the air with Pastor Mike. How can I help?
9: Hey, Pastor Mike. Yesterday, I believe you touched on the question I had submitted last week about, you know, switching churches. We moved 30 minutes away from our church we've been attending for about 5 years.
8: Right.
9: And I just wanted to give some more information. You said you wanted a little bit more information, just to give me clarity on the situation.
8: Right. And it was about your husband, right? And he was he was for moving to a church closer. And that was a struggle for you because of all your connections there, which I totally understand. And I was just wondering, what is his interest? Does he want a church closer because he's going to get more involved? And that's the piece I was missing. So go ahead, Savannah. What is the story with your husband?
9: Well, I kind of want to make sure I start with that I love my husband.
8: That's good.
9: The only thing that I want for him is to have, you know, the gift of salvation, for him to have a relationship with the Lord, and that to be like his number one priority.
8: Right.
9: So I'm not trying to pick him apart or put him down or explain all the things he does wrong. You know, I don't want to do that.
8: Right.
9: So that's where I'm coming from. But I would say probably in the last 2 years since we had our son, I've really been diving into my faith because having a I had two children the last 2 years, so that's really kind of been a driver. Like, I can't do this without you, Lord. I need you.
8: Right.
9: And I would say that I've been growing closer to the Lord, and he has just kind of been staying where we were.
8: Yeah.
9: He doesn't really have a desire to read the word. I haven't seen him do it, which I guess it doesn't mean he doesn't, but he doesn't talk to me about the word. He doesn't want to be involved in the Bible studies I'm involved in. I've been going to one for 2 years. It's a couple's Bible study, and I just go by myself, which, you know, sometimes that feels a little awkward, but I just have to do what I can do in my walk with the Lord. But it's just been wearing on me, because I want him to have a relationship with the Lord, not only to better our marriage, but to set an example for our children. And so I want to encourage him and hold him accountable.
8: Right.
9: And I just... Hopefully I'm doing that and doing it the right way.
8: Still, I'm wondering, why would he suggest a closer church? Is it because he has intentions of getting more involved, or because he doesn't like all the time it takes you to get there and he wants more of your time at home? Or why did he suggest that?
9: Well, his parents go to that church and his friends go to that church, because we moved back to where he's from.
8: Okay.
9: And so, like, he has a lot of friends and, I guess, family that go there, and it was the church we were married in, mm-hmm. But we didn't regularly attend it before because we lived an hour away from it.
8: Yeah.
9: So I guess he just wants me to be involved in this community, and he wants me to feel like I belong here. And that's fine. That's a good thought.
8: But
9: I feel like I already belong at the church we've been going to. So it's like, I don't want to give up everything if you're not going to meet me,
8: right.
9: You know, come with me and do these things and get involved.
8: Right. If that's the extent of why he's saying you should switch, then I'd say no. Yeah, I'm not going to switch. And I got my church, and I'm plugged in here, and I'm, you know, I like my church, I like my pastor, I like what I'm learning, I'm going to stay here. But if there were any negotiation, if you got to have an Esther banquet with him and say, hey, you know what, I'll make you a deal. Let's go together. Promise me you'll go together. And then, yeah, I'm willing to go where you are willing to go, assuming it's a good Bible.

0: word says if we don't know what it says, you know? Mm-hmm. Like, we got to be reading it and, like, applying it to our life. And I said, we got to get involved and be in fellowship. And he says, I have friends. I don't need more friends, which is just, blech.
1: Right.
0: I hate that response. But, and then he says, I give monetarily. And I'm like, okay, well, you can't just give money and think you're good.
1: Right.
0: You know, that doesn't work for me.
1: Right.
0: And I don't think it works for the Lord either.
1: Yeah, it sounds like his heart is really resistant to doing what he knows he needs to do. And the great thing about any kind of evangelism or persuasion, the good news is you've got someone inside of him that agrees. It's not God, because he's not a Christian, right? He didn't have the Spirit living within him, but he's got a conscience that God has written. So he knows that what you're saying is right. And he knows exactly your logic is ironclad. You can't live for God, know what to do if you don't study his word. You know, he needs to be studying it himself. He needs to be reading it daily. He needs to be seeking the Lord. He needs to be in a church. So all of that is, you know, you're saying what his conscience is already dinging him on. And that's good. I wouldn't do it every day, but I would certainly revisit it, because you certainly want to make sure that he knows you haven't lost that desire for him to do what he needs to do. But this kind of resistance with those kinds of responses, oh, I give monetarily, or, you know, I don't need more friends. It's not about friends. And you know that. These are frustrating responses from your husband, because they're not, they're just defensive statements. That's why I would say, doesn't sound like he's going to go with you to this new church, right? He's not going to be a part of it. I would say, nope, I go to a church that I'm a part of, and that's where I'm going. I hate that I have to go alone, but I'm going to continue going. I would put my foot down.
0: Yeah. And just bring my kids with me, and like, it's gonna be rough a little bit for a bit.
1: Yeah.
0: Even though it's that long.
1: And it will. And all I can tell you is 1 Peter chapter 3 says, if you just keep living a good Christian life as a good Christian wife, and you do all that you need to do, God can use that testimony you know, keep dinging his conscience to where maybe by God's grace, and it's a work of God, right? God is going to have to convict him of sin, righteousness, and judgment, and lead him to his knees. So keep praying, keep being a godly wife, and keep going to the church that's feeding you and that you're a part of, because he and going to go with you, you know, if the church were next door. So,
0: okay. No, I agree. Thank you.
1: Okay, Savannah. Yep. Thanks for the call and the clarification. Certainly needed that.
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1: John, you're on the air with Pastor Mike. How can I help?
3: Hi, sir. Yeah, I just got a quick question for you here. I just wanted to get your opinion on this.
1: Okay.
3: We go to a small church that where the previous preacher, he had pretty much ran the whole church off just from dumb stuff that he was saying, down to three people.
1: Wow.
3: A new preacher came in.
1: Yeah.
3: Yeah, I know, right? A new preacher comes in, and he was really like a friend of ours, and he was led there to preach for just a couple months at first, but then he felt like the Lord put it on his heart to be the full-time pastor. We voted him in, but he keeps telling me, like, just when me and him are talking, the church has set a goal to reach 300 people in 2 years, from 3 to 300 in 2 years. But he keeps telling me, when it's just me and him talking, that he didn't come back to preach to 30 or 40 people, and that if he ain't preaching to 300 people, then he's going to walk away and turn the church over to somebody else. I just wanted to know what you thought about
1: that. Well, that doesn't sit right with you, and it doesn't sit right with me, because that doesn't seem like the right perspective. Now, here's one thing that is in his favor, right? Healthy churches should be growing. That's the picture, at least in the book of Acts. And so I can understand why that may be your desire, and it should be your ambition, that you're trying to reach people in your community, and you want to teach them the word, and it's better if you have 30 instead of 3. It's better if you have 300 instead of 30. So that's a good thing, right? Like, just like, you know, better if you are gainfully employed and can buy a house as opposed to renting a studio apartment. That's better, obviously. But just like we see in 1 Timothy 6 about your money, we ought to be able to be content in serving right wherever we're at. And it's talking about money in 1 Timothy 6, but it's the same in our ministry, right? I would love to reach more people in my community, but our church is the size that it is. You know, I can't say, well, if I don't double in size in the next 3 years, I don't want to do this. So it's something I think he needs to be more committed to the task always having an ambition to see God grow it. That's good. That's a good

0: ambition, but it cannot be the condition, right? I'll give myself to this if this number is met. I think that's the wrong approach. And I don't mean to throw goals under the bus, because I've set goals in ministry and I've had other pastors criticize that I've set some goals. And I think, okay, I think goals are a good thing. So he can have a goal and I like that, but it's not, hey, if I don't get this goal, I'm out of here. I just think that's probably not a wise way to view ministry, because ministry is about me teaching, discipling, reaching, teaching, training people. And it's not about, you know, I'll only do it, God, if you give me 30,000 people in this church, or 3,000 people, or 300 people. So yeah, I would pray for him, and I would even say, hey, you know, the 40, 50, 60 we might end up having instead of 300 are reliant on your feeding and your gifts to teach us. So we need you. Don't leave us, right? We need you. Right. This is an important role, the pastor teacher role. So I would appeal to him like that, you know, and I wouldn't want to ever confirm that that's a good thing that he's doing, to set a conditional goal, or he's not going to be a part of it. I'm with you, John.
1: Okay.
0: Yeah.
1: I sure appreciate your help, sir.
0: Yep. Okay. I think you're right. And I get the desire, right? You want to, especially as a man, and even in our flesh, we want to be ambitious about, you know, doing something that matters. And sadly, we need to know that it matters, even if it is, as Jesus said about the people following in his generation, even if it's a little flock. And John, if you're still listening, a book that may be helpful that I would have him read is The Master Plan of Evangelism by Coleman. And that book is helpful, because what it really does is it gets me to see that the people that I have right in front of me, right, those are the ones, as I invest in them, there's all kinds of potential beyond them that maybe I won't even see. And basically, he takes the method of Christ in saying, okay, I've got 12 apostles. I'm going to spend most of my time investing in these 12. And even among the 12, I've got 3, Peter, James, and John. And those are my special investment. And why did he invest in those relationships? Because he knew, right, there was a downstream multiplication effect. So that's why I would get that book in his hand, John, if you're still listening. Master Plan of Evangelism, Coleman. It's helpful at least to get us to see that if the church is 30 and not 300, it still can be a major investment in something that you may never see the net result on, but throw yourself into it. Give yourself to it. Jesus died without, you know, a big church. Let's just put it that way. A lot of the people that followed him, look at John 6, right? They followed him and crowds were following, and then he taught something hard and they all left, you know? So it's a fickle crowd, sometimes even who are listening to the teaching of the word. I think about Luke chapter 14, and what is it, verse 25, where there were great crowds following him, and he stopped and then said, well, wait a minute, right? Unless you take up your cross and follow me, right? You've missed the whole point. Yeah, that's a paraphrase, of course, but the idea is he had to say, wait a minute, why are so many people coming right now? You might not understand the call to come, as Dietrich Bonhoeffer put it, come and die, right? You gotta die to your own desires. So yeah, any pastor should be committed. I think another one by Oswald Sanders, Spiritual Leadership. Those two books, they're classics, right? Master Plan of Evangelism and Spiritual Leadership by Sanders. Those two books were very helpful for me early on in my ministry, to where I said, I'm going to leave the growth up to God. I'm going to have ambitious goals. Sure. I'm going to pray for goals. Yep. I have some private prayer requests I often talk about in the back of my prayer journal. And like, those are the things that I've been praying for. And sometimes I don't even share those, but I've got ambitious hopes and plans and prayers. I want the kingdom to grow like the mustard seed and become this big, you know, branchy tree where all the birds can make their nest in it. But, you know, if it doesn't turn out to be all that, it's okay. I want to be faithful, because a steward should be faithful to discharge his ministry gifts. And that's what I want your pastor to do, John. And certainly that's what I want to do. I want to train up men that care about that. I want to have us invest in people. 2 Timothy chapter 2, right? The idea of I want to entrust my teaching to faithful men who will be able to teach others also. And sometimes that group's a lot smaller by the time I die, but who knows what's going to go on after that because of a good investment. The church has been built, right, in that first generation on the apostles and prophets, and that was a small group, and they're creating a worldwide movement. So yeah, bigger picture might help in that regard.
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0: My name is Mike Fabares. 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All right. Talk a lot about our September vacation. My wife and I are taking. We want you to come with us. We're going to go out of a ship out of, it's not the Titanic, you'll be glad to know, but a ship out of Boston, and we're going to head up the coast of New England and into Canada, and it's going to be a great time of teaching God's Word. I'll be teaching every day, and good worship, good fellowship, meet other listeners to the program, and I'd love for you to join us. Just go to PastorMike.com, scroll down to the Focal Point Cruise. That would be great. All right, let's see what else we got. I heard a pastor saying that Paul was married, being that it was a requirement to be part of the Sanhedrin, which pastor says he was, which the pastor says he was. Okay. Have you heard of this before? Yes, I've heard it before, Kirk, but the idea of Paul clearly saying, in contrast to Peter, you know, Peter, you know, he's not the only one that has a right to take along a wife, but I haven't. His whole point in saying in 1 Corinthians 7 that, you know, singleness is to be preferred, and he's holding himself up as an example of that preference, and all of that's based on the fact of not having a romantic, having contentment without romantic fulfillment, and he's predicating the whole argument on that. Well, if he was in a marriage, right, that just negates the whole argument. He was on his way to the Sanhedrin, and I think that's what Philippians chapter 3 and 4, and just dealing with who he is, he talks even autobiographically about his up and coming, he's a Pharisee of Pharisees, but I think heading to the Sanhedrin, but I don't think there's any definitive ironclad proof he was already attained to that. And yeah, and even that, I'd have to really look at the sources that say you had to be married to be on the Sanhedrin, the 70 top ruling class of Jews, and I have to refresh my memory on that. But no, I don't think Paul was ever married, and I think the arguments, 1 Corinthians 7, I think his discussion to the Corinthians about Paul's right to be able to take a wife, but he's chosen not to, all of that is not divorce. I mean, clearly, he's talking about the fact that he is content without that romantic fulfillment, which most of us are not. So that's, there you go. Let's go back to the phones. Chad, you're on the line with Pastor Mike Fabares. How can I help?
3: Hi, Pastor Mike. Quick question. You know, I've seen commercials in the past, and it's been talked about that, and I'm guessing they're referring to when Jesus went to Egypt as a baby. You know, they say, well, Jesus was an immigrant, but I've also heard that Egypt at that time was under the control of the Roman Empire, so he really wasn't an immigrant. So I guess this kind of all goes back to the hot subject of immigration.
0: Yeah, okay. Well, let's talk about that. Go ahead. No, go ahead.
3: Okay. Yeah, so would Jesus have been illegally in Egypt at that time, or it was under the control of the Roman Empire, so he wasn't? So that was my question.
0: No, he was not an immigrant, and that's ridiculous. Just like when you went to Europe, right? Hopefully you did it legally, and you're not invading the borders. You are going there the right way. And I know that because not only is Jesus one who is keeping all the law, and he does that morally, ethically, and ceremonially, even his parents. If you study in Luke chapter 1 and 2, so much of what's done there is fastidiously done by Joseph and Mary. They make sure that everything in terms of the dedication, the presentation, the circumcision, it's all done according to God's law. That's the point. Mary is presented to us as a godly gal, and this parental guidance is not going to be Joseph saying, well, I'm just freaked out now, so let's climb through the barbed wire fence down there, you know, in Goshen. It's not going to happen. It's not going to happen. Here's what Jesus taught us to do, right? To keep the rules, even down to paying the taxes to Caesar, even if I don't agree with everything Caesar does. So, yeah, Christ is into paying taxes. He's into keeping the law, keeping the rules, keeping man-made rules, right? He's willing to do that. I mean, he even goes and submits himself to stand before Pilate and Herod and all the rest. No, there's no possible way you can compare someone sneaking through our border illegally and saying, oh, just like Jesus. And if you're going to condemn these guys, you've got to condemn Jesus. It's absurd. It's an absurd argument. It's ridiculous. And I dismiss it on its face because it does not square with Scripture. And I guarantee the people telling you that, you know, this is a talking point they saw on TikTok or something, and it has nothing to do with their knowledge of Scripture. And no, Jesus didn't do anything sinful. His parents did not lead him in his early years to do anything sinful. They kept the law. They even just to 12 years old, they're still taking a trip as not wealthy people from Nazareth all the way down to Jerusalem because the law required it. They are supposed to keep the law. And there's no way they're going to go and not keep the law in any neighboring country. And yes, he did go to Egypt, but he didn't stay there long. And God brought him back. Even though he heard Archelaus was now in charge, he was going to go back to Galilee, to the cities of in the area of Nazareth and northern Israel. So, no, it's a ridiculous argument, Chad.
3: Thank you. Yeah, that was thank you very much.
0: Okay. Yeah, and I know it's out there. I you know, you hear all kinds of people saying all kinds of things, you know. It just needs to be corrected with a little bit of biblical truth and knowledge. Jesus wasn't breaking any rules. And if he were here, guess what he'd do? He'd pay his taxes. He would properly do everything on TurboTax or whatever to make sure everything was claimed. He wouldn't pocket his tips, you know, working in the carpentry business. He would do everything that you're supposed to do. He did everything, including the words that he used, without sin. Right, he did everything right, so he's not breaking rules internationally or otherwise, immigration law. You can hear my angst in that, and not for Chad. Chad's just asking the question, and I think Chad feels the same way. But here's the deal: I don't like people enlisting Jesus as a chip or a pawn in their argument, and it happens all the time online. And it's just like stop. Or don't tell me I can't love Jesus and believe in the rule of law. Of course I can. Of course I can. Because Jesus was all about the rule of law, even when the laws in his country seemed oppressive. Even when there was a 2-drachma temple tax, right? He's like, oh, why in the world would he pay the Romans to put, you know, gold eagles on top of the temple in the first century? Well, because he was submissive to the governing authorities, just like Peter taught that we should. We should honor the king. Right? We should submit ourselves to every human authority because they come from God, or as Paul wrote in Romans 13, that this is what God has instituted and we ought to submit to it. God, you know, taxes to whom taxes due, revenue to whom revenue is due, honor to whom honor is due.
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2: 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And thanks for listening. We appreciate you.
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11: The plan of the world says, be happy now. God says, if you want to be happy, you have to embrace delayed gratification. The world says, get. God says, give. The world says, live for yourself. God says, live for what is eternal. God's plan is very different than the world's plan.

0: And welcome to Bold Steps Weekend with Mark Job, Senior Pastor of New Life Community Church and President of Moody Bible Institute in Chicago. You know, many of us struggle with handling finances, of course, how to save, how to give, how to live within our means. But Mark, today you're going to give us some powerful biblical principles that can help transform the way we see and deal with money.
1: You know, Wayne, a lot of people think that the Bible is silent about money, but in fact, it's actually quite loud.
0: There's a lot said, yeah.
1: There is a lot. In fact, there are more than 2,300 verses on finances, money, resources, wealth, possessions. You know, more than verses on baptism, love, and faith, actually.
0: Yeah, think about that.
1: Because, not that it's more important, but these are tied into our spirituality. And Jesus spoke about money roughly 15% of his preaching. About 11 out of the 39 parables are about money, possessions, and how they affect our spirituality. So this is an important topic.
0: Yeah, the Bible is always relevant, isn't it? Well, this message has a unique title. The pie is bigger than what you think. So let's see what Mark means by that title as we listen now to Bold Steps.
1: You know, many of us, well, we weren't always educated well on the area of money. Some of you actually come from a cycle of poverty. Your grandparents struggled with money and lived in poverty. Your parents struggled with money and lived in poverty. And now you are struggling with money and living with indebtedness and poverty. Some of you have had great training. And so your parents taught you how to manage money, and you are perpetuating a cycle of good financial money management. But I want us to make sure that across the board, there are some powerful principles that we can learn from the Word of God. I saw a car with a bumper sticker that said, "Money talks. My money always is saying goodbye." And some of you may feel that way, that your money's always saying bye-bye. I heard of another guy that left a message on his machine, and maybe you can relate to this, his answering machine. His answering machine said, "Sorry, Chris and Sue aren't here right now. Please leave your name and number after the tone. If you are calling regarding outstanding debt, please leave your message before the tone." And some of you may feel like that. Maybe you've been at a place where you feel like, "I don't want to answer the phone because it's a creditor calling to collect money that I don't have." And you hate being that way. You hate having to struggle with money. And you feel like your problem is, "I just don't make enough money." We saw last week that our problem isn't about the amount of money that we make as much as it is about the wisdom that we have to manage the money that we make. I believe that there's two types of mentality when it comes to money. Mentality number one is a scarcity mentality. Mentality number two is an abundance mentality. You see, in mentality number one, you view the world this way, as though all that was in the world is like one pie. And if someone else gets a bigger piece of the pie, it means there's less of the pie left for you. We have a scarcity mentality. So some of you here, if someone prospers and makes more money, you don't know why, but you resent them. You resent the fact that they make more money. You resent the fact that they drive a nice car. You resent the fact that they live in a bigger house. Why? Because a scarcity mentality is always competing, comparing, envious, because you feel the more they have, the less you have. That's a scarcity mentality. We see it in children all the time. How about it? How many of you grew up with siblings and you fought about food and cake and candy? And if your mother had a piece of pie, she said, "Okay, divide that into three pieces." And you were always comparing, "Hey, his piece is bigger than mine." How many of you know what I'm talking about? "How come his piece is, that's not fair, Mom. He got a bigger piece than I got." And you have this mentality that if someone else gets a bigger piece, there's less for you left. It's a scarcity mentality. Always living, clinging onto what you have, thinking there's not going to be enough to meet my needs. And then there's abundance mentality. Abundance mentality is an approach to the world and a belief that there is enough for everybody. that God is ultimately the source and has designed a world where there is more than enough to go around. An abundance mentality believes this: I'm not sad when someone else prospers. In fact, I celebrate when someone else prospers because there's more than enough to go around. I don't compete and compare. I'm not jealous and envious of others because I believe there's more than enough to go around. I don't always have to cling to whatever I have and not release it because wherever it came from, there is more than enough to go around, because ultimately God is the source of all that comes my way. That's an abundance mentality. Yeah. It's a hard mentality to embrace. And some of you say, well, Pastor, what about places like where Zach was? Uganda, where people live in poverty. I've been to places in Africa. I've seen poverty that's extreme. But can I tell you something even about that poverty? Most of the countries in Africa have enough natural resources to feed every single woman, child, and elderly people in that country. The problem with a lot of countries in Africa and some of our developing countries is the abuse of power, not the lack of resources, but the abuse of power by those that control the resources. There is more than enough to go around, but sometimes there's greed and egotism that doesn't allow there to be others that are able to benefit from it. Do you understand that? We live in a fallen world, not in a world where there's scarcity, but we live in a fallen world. So I want you to understand, and last week I defined abundance as not having everything that you want when you want it. That's called spoiled, not abundant. Abundance is having all that you need to meet the needs of your household, left over so that you can give, so that you can save, and so that you can enjoy your resources without the stress of indebtedness. That's abundance. So today it doesn't really matter what your salary is, you can still live abundantly. You don't have to make a certain figure to live in abundance. Abundance is a mentality. Abundance is a way of you managing your money. And I believe the Bible talks to us about this whole idea of abundance. And so if we look at the book of Proverbs, written by King Solomon, the smartest, wisest person on the face of this earth, Proverbs chapter 3, I want to read to you a couple verses, and I want you to keep this in mind because this is about life, about wisdom, about health, and about finances. So in Proverbs chapter 3, beginning in verse 1, Solomon refers to his readers as my son. He says, my son, do not forget my teaching. It's the voice of wisdom speaking to someone that's learning. But keep my commands in your heart. You see, wisdom is not just something that you learn from a book. I've run into people that have very little education but are extremely wise. And I've run into some people that have many degrees and are extremely foolish. It's not a matter of formal education. It's a matter of the knowledge that you grasp, that you apply to your day-to-day living. So Solomon says, hey, don't forget my teaching, but keep my commands in your heart. Verse 2, for they, the commands, this teaching that I'm about to give you, these commands found in the book of Proverbs, they do two things. For they will prolong your life many years and bring you prosperity. That's quite a claim, isn't it? The wisdom that you apply, it affects the quality of your life and it affects the prosperity of your pocketbook as well. These are two areas that are directly affected by the wisdom that Solomon gives. Let love and faithfulness never leave you. I love that counsel. Let love and faithfulness never lead you. Married couples, let love and faithfulness never lead you. If you're married, commit to faithfulness. If you're married, commit to a strong love that never leaves you. And listen to what it says. bind them around your neck, write them on the tablets of your heart. Then you will win favor and a good name in the sight of God and the sight of men. This is powerful stuff. Now he goes into some counsel that comes from wisdom about life, about health, and about money. And I'm going to derive three main principles that I believe are taught in the next few verses. And if you're taking notes, I want you to jot them down because they are really important for you to grasp. This has to do with the pie is bigger than what you think. I want you to leave this place knowing that God's pie is bigger than what you think. I want you to break out of a scarcity mentality. I want you to start functioning in an abundance mentality. So number one, the plan you choose now will determine the future you live later. Jot that down, verses 5-8. Verse 5 says, trust in the Lord with all your heart and lean not on your own understanding. In all your ways, acknowledge him, and he will make your path straight. Do not be wise in your own eyes. Fear the Lord and shun evil. This will bring health to your body and nourishment to your bones. This is all about a plan. I believe we live our lives choosing our plan. You may not have deliberately chosen the plan for your life today, but whatever choices you made yesterday are the realities that you are living today. Well, let me say that again. Whatever plan you chose yesterday has affected your destiny today. Some of you are very happy about the choices that you made. Some of you are mopping up after the messes and bad choices that you made yesterday. The choices that you make today in the present will determine the future that you live tomorrow and a few years from now. That's why this passage says to make the right choices, you have to choose the right plan. Wisdom says, trust in the Lord with all your heart. Don't lean on your own understanding because you have choices to make. You can either trust God's plan or you can trust your plan.
0: 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More coming up in just a moment. You share a little bit about this message, handling our finances God's way, but you also give a great reminder of another ministry of the Moody Bible Institute.
2: Yeah, this ministry is huge, and I have the privilege of leading a ministry that literally impacts millions of readers every year.
0: It has for a long time, right?
2: It really has, and it's Moody Publishers. So if you're a parent, pastor, ministry leader, man, woman, child, Moody Publishers typically has a book related to that category. Such an incredible ministry. By the way, several releases that I think our listeners would be very interested in. For example, Lies Boys Believe and the Epic Quest for Truth. This is huge because so many manhood, what it means to be a boy, sure, a man, a child is being questioned. Or another one, Steady Strength, Reversing Ministry's Dangerous Drift Towards Depletion. So many people tired, burnt out these days. That would be a great book. Or Parenting Differently, Raising Kids with Biblical Character That Changes Culture. And of course, Gary Chapman's The 5 Love Languages for Men. So if you're interested in any of these titles or any of our other books, go to moodypublishers.org.
0: moodypublishers.org. All right. Thank you for that, Mark. Let's continue your message now here on Bold Steps.

0: How many of you know some of you are here today and you've been trusting your own plan for all the years of your life, and you look at your life and your life is a mess? It's time really to say, my plan is not working. I need to choose God's plan. Hello? Some people persist on their plan, and I say, well, is it working for you? Well, my life is a mess. No, it's not working. Well, then choose God's plan. I want you to know this about God's plan. God's plan will always be contrary to your plan. God's plan is not an easy plan. God's plan will be a countercultural plan. The plan of the world says, be happy now. God says, if you want to be happy, you have to embrace delayed gratification. The world says, get. God says, give. The world says, get revenge. God says, give forgiveness. The world says, hate. God says, love. The world says, live for yourself. God says, live for what is eternal. God's plan is very different than the world's plan. And that's why Proverbs says, trust in the Lord. Really, it comes down to a matter of choice. Are you going to trust what you think, what you believe, or are you going to trust what God says? There's something compellingly powerful about a believer that lives the Word. The reason I teach you the Word of God every Sunday is not just because it's to give you great advice. I teach you the Word because the Word gives you the plan that God wants you to live by. Now, every Sunday, you have a choice. You can walk out on Sunday morning and say, I'm not going to do that. I'm going to follow my plan. Or you can say, I'm going to follow God's word and God's plan. Everybody has a choice. God isn't forcing you to follow his plan, but God is giving you his plan. And so it says, trust in the Lord with all your heart. Don't lean on your own understanding. In all your ways, acknowledge him, and he will what? And he will direct your path. What God is saying is that if you choose not to trust in your plan, but you choose to trust in God's plan, you don't lean on your own understanding, you acknowledge God in all that you do. In other words, you say, God, what do you want? How do you want me to date? How do you want me to manage my finances? How do you want me to marry? How do you want me to approach my job? How do you want me to think, God? How do you want me to live? That you acknowledge God in all of your ways, then you'll find yourself in the middle of the plan of God for your life. And then he says, I love this part. He says, and he will direct your path. And then he goes on to say, do not be wise in your own eyes. Fear the Lord and shun evil. So there's three things that he gives us to make sure that we follow in God's path and his plan. And they're very simple. Don't be proud. Fear the Lord. Avoid evil. Don't be proud. Fear the Lord and avoid evil. Don't be proud means that you have to acknowledge that God's way is higher than your way. And even if you don't understand it, choose God's way. There's a wrestle that we have in our life. And some of us think that we're smarter than God. We know what God says, but we think, well, I know God says that, but for my life, this is better. That ultimately is pride. Humility says, I don't know as much as God knows. So even though I think that this is the best way, I'm going to follow God's way because I know that God knows better than I know. That's humility. Humility says, I will humble myself before God. Humility says, I don't know what to do, but I will seek God, his wisdom from on high, to know what to do. Humility looks to the Word. Humility prays. Humility raises its eyes to the heaven and says, Lord, I don't know. Give me wisdom from on high. I love what James tells us. James says, when you face a trial of whatever kind it may be, you need to ask God for wisdom, and God will give you the wisdom to make it through your trial if you ask God for wisdom from on high. I think God is just looking down and saying, when are you going to ask me? I have directions. I can show you. So don't be proud. It says, fear the Lord. What does it mean to fear the Lord? To fear the Lord, some people are confused by the concept of fearing God. Fearing God is not a negative thing like you fear evil. Fearing God is having this incredible respect for God, so much so that you fear hurting him or missing his mark. Fearing God is having this reverent respect for God and his ways. When I fear God, it means I listen to his ways. I fear that I may be disobedient. I respect what he has to say. I carry his opinion in high regard in my life. So I'm not proud. I fear the Lord and I avoid evil. And when I do these things, I find myself in the middle of God's plan. Proverbs chapter 9, verse 10 says, "The fear of the Lord is the beginning of wisdom, and the knowledge of the Holy One is understanding." When you fear God, you will want to know what God says. Let me describe it this way. It's like when, well, you're driving down I-55. The speed limit says 55. You're going 85. You see some blue lights ahead. You don't have your glasses on, so you're not sure if it's a cop car or a taxi. Boy, don't you hate it when you can't tell, is that a cop or a taxi? Well, I know some of you have stopped, gone real slow when a taxi was back there, and then, it's just a taxi, and then you step on it. Now, you're going 85. You could get in an accident. You don't have your seatbelt on. You have your phone on, and you're texting. This is bad for your health. But the fact that you see a cop ahead and you see the lights, you fear the law, so you slow down, you get your belt buckle, you click it on, and you turn off your phone. Why? Because you fear the law in a healthy way. It's good for you to fear the law because you know the consequences to your life. And the fact that you fear the law and don't disregard them is healthy for your life. The same is true of the fear of God. Now, I've been working on that whole driving thing and speed thing. And I had an experience a couple of years ago. I was driving. It happened to be a Sunday morning. I was on my way to church. I was going kind of fast. And I saw a cop car right behind me. I was like, oh, no. I pulled over. He pulled up behind me. I rolled down my window and I got my driver's license and my insurance card. I rolled down the window and gave it to him and looked at him. And I thought, boy, this guy looks familiar. And he looked at me and he said, "Pastor?" I said, "Yeah." He said, "Pastor, you gotta slow down." I said, "Yeah, I was on my way to church." And then he said something, he left me, you know, he said, I think he did it on purpose. He said, "Okay, Pastor, slow down, Godspeed." So I drove away thinking, Godspeed, was he saying bye or is he saying go at Godspeed? I don't know, but it made me think a little bit. So I've been working on that. But the fear of the law is the beginning of wisdom in your driving. The fear of the Lord is the beginning of good living because you fear what God can do and what he says, and so you start living according to his laws. It's the same thing. Number two. So the first thing I want you to understand is that the plan that you choose now will determine the future you live later, so choose God's way. Number two. What you do with the first and the best matters most and matters longest. Notice what he says in verse 9. Not only does he say that wisdom will lead to long life and prosperity, but now he tells us what to do with our resources and finances. He directs his attention specifically to money and finances. And he says, honor the Lord with your wealth.
1: 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I'm Wayne Shepherd. We'll see you tomorrow for part 2 of our message titled, The Pie is Bigger Than What You Think. 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
9: People say, well, here's how it's got to be. God first, your family second, and ministry third. Who's heard that? All heard that, haven't we? I have never found that helpful for this reason. How in all the world am I to separate loving God, number one, from serving God, number three?
10: Welcome to Open the Bible Weekend with Pastor Colin Smith. And Colin, all of us have probably heard something like this: God first, family second, ministry, job, or something else third. But it sounds like you're saying that's probably not the most useful way to look at this.
11: Yeah, that's right. And another way in which the same mindset is often expressed is with the idea of balance. You know, you've got to balance between family and ministry.
10: Right.
11: I can understand what's meant by that, but think what's implied by it. That means that serving the Lord is on one side of the balances and my family are on the other side, weighing against serving the Lord. I mean, that's not where any Christian person wants his or her family to be.
10: Yeah.
11: We want to be with Joshua. As for me and my house, we will serve the Lord. So here's the principle that I've found helpful. Forget balance and pursue alignment. That's the principle of Joshua. He's not saying there's me and then there's my house and they're two different things. He's saying me and my house, we want to be aligned. We want to serve the Lord together. We're going to look at what it means really to live for the Lord with your whole heart, and to do that in such a way that your children are brought into that as well.
10: Well, we're going to look at that from Deuteronomy chapter 6, so join us there as we continue a message, Tell Your Children Why. Here is Pastor Colin.
9: Align your life around one consuming passion for the Lord. Now, Moses is going to tell us how to do that in just a moment. But I want you just to notice before we get there that aligning is not the same as prioritizing. People sometimes say this. Have you heard this? I've heard this so many times, and I've never found it helpful. People say, well, here's how it's got to be. God first, your family second, and ministry third. Who's heard that? All heard that, haven't we? I have never found that helpful for this reason. How in all the world am I to separate loving God, number one, from serving God, number three? I am to love God in obeying His commands and in placing my life in its totality in the hands of Jesus Christ, who is Savior and Lord, and lays claim not to a part of my life, but to the whole of it. So prioritizing doesn't help me here. He lays claim to my family as much as He lays claim to me. And aligning is not the same as balancing. That's the other thing that so often gets said here. Have you heard this one? You know, when it comes to loving God and loving your family and all of the tensions that are experienced in all of our lives, and people often say this, well, now what you have to do is you have to keep a balance. You know, you should have time for ministry, and you should have time for your family, and you should love the Lord, and you should love your family. Keep a balance. Whenever people say, keep a balance, it always sounds good. But I have to tell you that in my life, I've been amazed at how it is a surprisingly unhelpful concept. Here's why it's an unhelpful concept. If I've got to keep the balance between loving the Lord and loving my family, it means that the Lord and my family are evidently poles apart. They're on opposite sides of the scale, being weighed against each other. I don't want my family being weighed against the Lord. I want my family being weighed for the Lord, don't you? So balance doesn't help me any more than prioritizing, as if there were different things that I'm trying to do and I just must make sure that I do enough for the Lord here, and it doesn't help me. That's why what I'm challenging us to today is to align your life, and then as we'll see, your family, around one single passion, which is serving the Lord. We are not looking to maintain a balance here. We are looking to achieve an alignment. And you say, that sounds good, but how am I to do it? Well, Moses tells us exactly how we are to proceed with that in these verses. You have to begin with your own heart. Verse 6, love the Lord your God with all your heart, with all your soul, and with all your strength. And then Moses says, these commandments are to be on your heart. I'm not going to stop there because that was last week's message. But it has to begin there. Otherwise, it's all hypocrisy. But it doesn't end with your heart. It's to flow from your heart

0: No, bring this into your conversation. Open to them what is the great passion of your heart, and let them, as they grow and in an appropriate way, begin to see the passion that drives you. Now, important question. What exactly is or are the commandments that Moses is speaking about here in verse 5? Luther makes this comment, and I think this is very helpful. He says, when Moses talks about these commandments that you're to talk about and are to be pressed into the core of family life, he says he is not talking about the Ten Commandments in general, but he is talking about the first commandment in particular. That's the whole point. As we've said, chapter 6 and verse 5 is a positive statement of the first commandment, what it means to have no other gods before you. In other words, he's not saying, look, when you sit around the table, you need really regularly to have discussions about why we as a family don't do murder. Well, there might be a few occasions where maybe you should talk about that, but he's not saying that that's to be pervasive of family life. He's not saying that you've got to be talking every second day about why as a family we don't do stealing. What he's particularly saying here is that what is to be pervasive in family life is why it is that we love the Lord with all our heart and with all our soul, with all of our resource, why it is that we're living this way, and why it is that the Lord himself has become the driving passion of your life as a father and as a mother. You're bringing that into your conversation. It begins in your heart, it extends in your conversation. Thirdly, it will be seen in your example. Tie them, verse 8, as symbols to your hands. That is still the love of the Lord with all heart and soul and mind and strength here. The point is simply that the hands are the means of action. And so he's saying, let this love that you have for the Lord that begins in your heart and that is now permeating your conversation with your family, it must also be seen to be put into practice by your family, and that will happen through your commitments and through your choices and through your ministry. If you want to align your family around a single passion for the Lord, you have to step out and lead by example. Real, tangible, observable things. Don't just talk about it. Do it. And then fourthly, it permeates into the family itself. And that's the point of verse 9. Write them on the door frames of your houses and on your gates. In other words, here, bring your children increasingly into the consuming passion of your life. Let them be part of it as they see it. Let them participate in it.
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0: Bring your children increasingly into the consuming passion of your life. Let them be part of it as they see it. Let them participate in it. And that's a teaching here. Let me just give a word of personal testimony and a word of encouragement. Seeing a passionate love for Jesus Christ in my father and in my mother has in

0: God's mercy had a profound shaping influence on my own life. Profound, lifelong. My father worked two jobs when I was young in order to sustain the family. Some of you know what that's like. You know how utterly exhausting it is. He was on the church board. They called it deacons, but that's what it was. He was on the church board. I think of days when I was young, when he was working early shift and then went to a board meeting for the church at night that went past midnight. I promise you, our board meetings never go past midnight. But in Scotland, they did. He taught a Sunday school class and edited and produced the church's monthly magazine. It was a family business, really. My mother typed it. And then duplicating on the old Gestetner. Who remembers the old Gestetner? Oh, yes. Friday night, collating, covers, inserts, stapling, and down to church for Sunday morning. My folks lived a verse of scripture that, oh, that God would burn it into our hearts today. As for me and my house, we will serve the Lord. And I knew, and I thank God for this, that with all the immense pressures that I could not really have fully understood at that stage, as a child, that my father and my mother loved me with all their heart, and that they wanted me to catch a glimpse of living with one single passion for the Lord. I saw it. I saw it. We've tried in a smaller and I think in a much lesser way to do this with our own children. When we came over here, what do you do getting to know a vast congregation like there is in the Orchard, and it's larger now? There were 800 members at that time. We decided we'd have all 800 members round to our home. Can you imagine it? It took a year of Sunday evenings to do it. I remember sitting around the table. The boys were 10 and 8. Saying, you know, here's a way in which we can show our love for the Lord by showing that we love these people. And what do you guys think about us all pitching in and doing this together? It'll be every Sunday night for a year. I talked to David about it just this week. I said, do you remember doing that? Oh, yeah. Opening the door, doing the name tags, taking the cookies round. People say to me often, how do you protect your children from the pressures of ministry? Folks, my children have been incalculably blessed by exposure to ministry, the people they have met, the experiences they have had, the life lessons and the sheer laughs that have been in the middle of it all. It's the tapestry of a family that's trying to live what it means to say, as for me and for my house, we will serve the Lord. And so many of you are doing this in wonderful ways, ways that fill my mind and heart with admiration and sometimes awe. Opening your home, hospitality. Worshipping together, serving together as a family. Conversations in the home in which you're saying, now, Dad has been asked to do this and we think that this is right. Can we all get behind this as a family and support Dad in this? Because this is a way in which all of us through him can contribute to the work of the Lord. And the same for Mum. And here is something else now that we can all do in different ways. the creativity, the imagination of working out not how do we balance two things that are poles apart, but how can we begin to live increasingly what it means for Joshua to say, as for me and my house, we will serve the Lord. That's alignment. And it's a whole world different from prioritizing. Balance. Think of it, folks. Let this single thought run deep in your life and stay with you as you raise your family. The parents who said, we can't enter the land because we've got little children, led their children into the desert. And the parents who said, as for me and my house, we will serve the Lord, that was the generation that led their children into the promised land. You get it? Don't live for your spouse or for your family. Align your life and therefore your family, it has to be in that order, around one consuming passion for the Lord. Here's the last thing in these last few minutes. Let the cross explain the consuming passion of your life. Let the cross explain the consuming passion of your life. Now, you see in verse 20 that was read for us earlier, as you live with one consuming passion for the Lord, you're beginning to live out what we've been speaking about in these earlier verses in the chapter. Something is going to happen. Questions will be provoked. This kind of a life will always need explaining. It will puzzle the children because it will be obvious to them that what's happening in your home is different from what is happening in the home of their friends. And so what's going on in your home will need explaining if you're walking down this path. And so it says, verse 20, when your son asks you, not if, because if you're on this path, the question will be provoked. When your son asks you, what is the meaning of the stipulations and decrees and the laws that the Lord your God has commanded you? If you love the Lord, that is the question that you are going to be asked. Dad, why are so many people coming to our home? Why are we giving all this when it could be used for other things? Dad, other families aren't like this. Christopher Wright, who is a great commentary on Deuteronomy, has a marvelous comment on this. He says, and if you have your eye on the page here at chapter 6, you'll see his point. He says, it would be very easy to jump from the question of verse 20 to the answer in verse 24. See, question, verse 20, why do we keep these laws? Answer, verse 24, because the Lord commanded us. You see that? And Christopher Wright says, most parents will have felt the temptation to answer their children's whys in similar fashion. Why are we living like this? Well, it's what the Lord says. But you see where he's going here. Before we get to the Lord who commands in verse 24, we have the Lord who redeems in verse 21 through 23. See, why are we living with this one consuming passion for the Lord, Dad? Verse 21, tell them we were slaves in Egypt, but the Lord brought us out with a mighty hand. Son, if it wasn't for the Lord and for his mercy, I'd be a slave today and so would you. Everything I have is what I've received from the hand of the Lord, son. He's the one whose grace has redeemed me from the past, and he's the one whose promise opens the promised land for the future. Christopher Wright has this beautiful comment. When the son asks a question about the law, the answer is the gospel. And to quote him directly, he says, the meaning of the law is to be found in the gospel. Do you see that? He's asking a question about the law. Why are we living like this, Dad? And the answer is, because of what the grace of God has done in my life, son, and in your mom's life, son. Tell them that. And this is the Old Testament. Even in the Old Testament, God is calling parents to do more than teach their children a moral code. It's about loving the Lord's Son with all your heart and with all your soul and with all your strength. That's far deeper than morality. And here are fathers and mothers living with such a deep passion for the Lord that their children are beginning to ask, Dad, how come? Dad, how is it that you sustained love in your marriage? How wonderful to have your son ask you a question like that. Dad, how is it that you endure through difficulty? Dad, why is there this contentment in you? It's very different from what I see in some other dads. And when he asks you this question, tell him what the Lord has done for you. Tell him what the Lord means to you. Tell him the Son of God loved me as he loves you and gave himself for me, son, as he gave himself for you. Live for your family and you will lead your family into the desert. Live for the Lord and you will point your family to the promised land.
1: 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And Colin, why did you write this book?
0: Well, this is the third in a series on faith, hope, and love. And of course, the Bible says that these are the three things that are going to remain. It's very striking. Paul says everything else is going to pass away. But faith, hope, and love, they're going to abide. And the greatest of these is love. So I'm absolutely convinced that the greatest need of the Christian church today is a fresh outpouring of faith and of hope and of love. I mean, think about it. Everybody is looking for love. Everybody wants to find hope. Everybody needs someone to believe in. And God has given us these things in Jesus Christ. And the more we grow in faith, the more we grow in hope, and the more we grow in love, the more effective we're going to be in the world and the more we're going to be like our Savior.
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3: 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And thanks for listening. 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

Well, here I sit comfortably in my semi-darkened studio tonight, surrounded by all sorts of equipment. I have a bunch of books and notes and clippings over here to my left. Things are spinning, all of the machinery is activated. I have a cup of hot tea and some chocolate graham crackers also. How about you? You ready to wind up the day? It's a little cooler in the studio than would be comfortable for most, but I like to keep it that way. Helps me to stay awake. All of this would not suggest combativeness. Sort of a comfortable, laid-back, late-night type affair. I'm Bill Pierce, and this is Night Sounds. I welcome you. And our introduction tonight would certainly not give a cue to what we're going to get into subject-wise. Any of you who are familiar with the pugilistic arts, wrestling or boxing, would be certainly familiar with our title, which is, in this corner, usually the announcer would stand in the middle of the ring and introduce the two contestants. Tonight I'm thinking about wrestling. When I was a teenager in Philadelphia, I used to go to the stadium frequently to see the wrestling matches. These were the days before professional wrestling turned into the sort of bizarre circus that it is today. Not that the wrestlers of this moment aren't talented, but it's such a theatrical, promotional type thing. Back there, it was more scientific wrestling. Guys like Bronco Nagurski, the famous football player from Minnesota, turned wrestler. And I remember specifically a scientific wrestler by the name of Vern Gagne. He didn't even look like a wrestler. You'd think he was a banker if he walked down the street, but he was the champion because he knew what he was doing. Tonight's program in this corner really has to do, subject-wise, with spiritual wrestling, or contesting, or combating, because, believe it or not, even in a nighttime laid-back type of thing like we're into at this moment, there is a spiritual warfare going on, potentially, all the time. Looking for music in this type of a setting and subject was sort of an exercise of soul here tonight, but I did come upon an old hymn which I haven't heard for years and years. This was the first hymn I can recall hearing as a child in Sunday school in a Methodist church in southern Jersey. So this will be a little bit nostalgic for me. We have the stentorian sounds of trumpets and drums, which are in point for this kind of a tune. The Son of God goes forth to war as we proceed in battle.

One of the spiritual fight songs we haven't heard for a while. The Son of God goes forth to war. Most of the time we like to think of God as a God of justice, but basically of compassion and love. Yet he is also omnipotent, and certainly he must be, because we have a real enemy tonight, spiritually. All of us. Especially those who name the name of Christ and call themselves Christians. As you read the Old Testament accounts of the carnage and warfare and battles, God is no stranger to war. Nor was his son, Jesus, when he was on earth. He struggled with the powers of darkness in the wilderness, in Gethsemane. The eternal struggle against the forces of unrighteousness ever since the Garden of Eden. Tonight's program, in this corner, which is really a term of boxing and wrestling, sports. As I mentioned a moment ago, that's usually how the announcer will bring forth the combatants and introduce them, give their histories and so on. Back to wrestling for a moment. As I recall, two particular terms of wrestling in the Bible, St. Paul tells us that we wrestle not against flesh and blood, like I used to go and watch at the stadium in Philadelphia, or you may watch on television WrestleMania. But we wrestle, said St. Paul, against principalities and powers. Now that's a different kind of a match. It's really not very evenly put together. We don't have much of a chance without outside help. Often we'll have tag matches in these wrestling bouts. Four opponents, only two in the ring at a time, and when one opponent touches his partner, the other guy jumps in and takes over. Could be a real free-for-all. The other reference that I'm thinking about right now is in Genesis, the first book of the Bible, where we find a wrestling match between a man named Jacob and an unseen enemy. And his story helps us to understand how God deals with his servants, with you and me, and how he makes us what he wants us to be. Jacob had a bizarre encounter with this stranger by the river Jabbok, recorded in Genesis 32. In fact, nowhere in the Bible will we find a better example of how God uses strange ministers to conform us to his image. From the first scene until the final pin, Jacob's story reads like an episode really from a soap opera. In his book, When Heaven is Silent, Ronald Dunn was citing this particular wrestling match as pretty much the basis for most of his comments. Jacob was a strong man. And the account reads, Jacob was left alone, and a man wrestled with him until daybreak. When the man saw that he could not overpower him, he touched the socket of Jacob's hip, so that his hip was wrenched as he wrestled with the man. Then the man said, let me go, for it is daybreak. But Jacob replied, I will not let you go unless you bless me. The man asked him, what is your name? Jacob, he answered. Then the man said, your name will no longer be Jacob, but Israel, because you have struggled with God and with men and have overcome. Basically, that's the account. A strange story holding special significance for the Israelites and for you and me tonight, because we do wrestle against the unseen powers. Very great struggle. Then there was Jesus in the Garden of Gethsemane,
on the eve of his crucifixion. Really, it's, as I get to this account, it's in, so intriguing that I really can't interpret it verbally. We hesitate to walk on this holy ground. We have only a handful of words that hint at his agony. We can't imagine the pressures of his opponent, Satan, as he came in on Jesus' mortality. He was human as well as God. So he faced the same kinds of pressures that we might. And having told his disciples that his soul was in agony to the point of dying, the account reads in Matthew, he went a little farther and fell on his face and prayed, saying, O my Father, if it is possible, let this cup pass from me. You'd almost say this wrestling match. Nevertheless, not as I will, but as you will. And he said this three times. Then an angel appeared from heaven, strengthening him. It's like round one was over and you go to your corners for about 30 seconds rest. His sweat became like great drops of blood falling down to the ground. Luke chapter 22. We have other men of the Bible who wrestled. How about Jeremiah? His greatest struggles weren't with the stiff-necked people who rejected his message and wanted to kill him. His greatest struggle was with God who had called him. One of the minor prophets, Habakkuk, whose little book bearing his name deals almost exclusively with the prophet's impassioned protests to God for allowing the wicked to go unpunished. Why is this struggle so relentless? Dr. Dunn in his book said, because God wants to change us, and we don't want to be changed. Not really. Not the kind of change God wants. I mean really change. Not cosmetic surgery, but radical surgery. This is what God is after. Dr. Dunn asked, why do you suppose the angel asked for Jacob's name? Was he gathering information? That God sent him with an arrest warrant made out to whom it may concern? Not really. God was forcing Jacob to face the truth about himself, and that's always a fight. In fact, T.S. Eliot wrote, man cannot take too much truth at one time, especially truth about himself. Our capacity for self-deception is gargantuan. It's how we survive. And how true that is. Tonight's program, entitled In This Corner, which is a term for boxing or wrestling. As I prayed for divine leading as to the music presented tonight, I felt I was led to a love song of all things. And Jacob said, I will not let you go until you bless me. I thought of that great hymn by George Matheson, O love that wilt not let me go. Some years ago, I had the opportunity of recording this on trombone. I thought tonight we might reacquaint ourselves, even though this is an instrumental, with that great hymn, O love that will not let me go, I rest my weary soul in thee. I trace the rainbow through the rain. Know that your love is not in vain. That love that shall endless be. The piano now opening once again this great hymn. In the introduction, then, the trombone comes in the lower register. The guitar takes over, and we hear once again the beautiful strains of O Love That Won't Let Me Go Ever, as we put our full weight on thee.

trombone solo, Larry Shackley, accompanying "O Love That Will Not Let Me Go." This is Night Sounds. I am Bill Pierce with you. Might just mention that the song you just heard is from an album called Love Is, an album of instrumental and vocal music around divine love. A couple of romantic love songs in there also, because, well, I was thinking of Valentine's Day and God created romantic love. Incidentally, this particular album is part of a series called the Love Series, containing six Night Sounds programs with titles such as Intimacy 1 and 2. Also, To the Guys and To the Gals. Love in Marriage. And along with this album makes a beautiful gift and testimony to the Lord. Our mailing address is Night Sounds, Wheaton, Illinois, 60189. Usually when I talk about this type of an outreach, I feel like I should put a disclaimer on it, because Night Sounds is not given to merchandising in any form. We're responding to listeners' requests for the materials of this ministry, whether it be the albums, the series on various stress areas, the printed material, or just a catalog that gives an overview of all of these items. Our mailing address, Night Sounds, Wheaton, Illinois, 60189. And since each Night Sounds program bears a title and a direction, tonight's is In This Corner, which, as you know, if you've watched the fights, wrestling, boxing, is really a pugilistic term. Most of the ladies, I'm sure, listening tonight are not familiar or have no interest in this kind of thing, but since contest and combativeness and warfare is a part of the spiritual life and of a Christian's experience, we do now and then settle on it. And again, it's very difficult to select laid-back romantic music unless it does indirectly pertain to what we're into. I'm quoting in part from the book When Heaven Is Silent by Ronald Dunn, who said, "Our toughest battles are not with the devil, but with God." Now, I'm not denying the reality of spiritual warfare with satanic powers. I'm only saying that I find it easier to say no to Satan than to say yes to God. For examples of this, we really don't have to dig into the dusty corners of the Bible and drag out obscure bit players. Heavies like Abraham, when God said he was bypassing Ishmael in favor of Isaac, Abraham cried out, quote, "Oh, that Ishmael might live before you." His controversy was with God, not the devil. And look at Job. This veteran makes guest appearances in every book on suffering. And this one is no exception in Job's story. Actually, Satan disappears after the second chapter, never to be heard from again. And he plays a minor role in the story. He is the tool of providence. And even though the devil inflicted the pain, it was God who started the whole affair by drawing attention to Job's unequaled character. In fact, Job himself never mentions Satan. The book of Job isn't a story about passive submission, but of active protest. Jeremiah is called the weeping prophet for good reason. What a bitter battle he was in for. And he didn't even want to get into it. Most of us don't either. But tonight, that great biblical promise is open to both you and me, as well as those great champions of Scripture. Greater is he who is in you than he who is in this world system. Let's believe it with all of our hearts.

Let's definitely keep that in mind as we face tomorrow and even tonight. He is with us, and he's promised never to leave us or forsake us to fight this battle alone. He is there with a strong arm of victory, our God and our Savior. Have you trusted him with your life? If not, the better part of wisdom is certainly to do just that, spiritually reaching out to him in faith. Our mailing address is Night Sounds, Wheaton, Illinois, 60189. Thank you so much for sharing tonight. Once again, if we can continue the ministry through this beautiful series, the Love Series, our mailing address is the same. So until next time, may his strength be your power as you face the future. Till then, a peaceful

0: In John 16:33, Jesus said, "In the world you will have trouble, but take heart, I have overcome the world." 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
1: Hey, this is Brent. I got some great news. 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It is amazing work, and it's just growing and growing. 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
2: 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Today, Dr. David Jeremiah explains how to empty yourself so that God can fill you. With today's message, Finding Strength Through Weakness, here's David.
3: And thank you for joining us today. The Bible says that when we are weak, then we are strong. How could that possibly be? Well, if you've never experienced it in your life, you have to depend on what the Scripture says. But that's a pretty good thing to depend on, I'll tell you. The Bible tells us the truth about this. 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
4: 2 Corinthians chapter 12 is a well-known passage of Scripture. Here we are introduced to an experience that Paul the Apostle had. It was an amazing thing that Almighty God had done for him. By divine appointment, Paul had been lifted up to see the glories of heaven. It was so awesome to Paul that he didn't even know how to explain it. In the first six verses of the 12th chapter, he tries to tell us about it, and he doesn't even want to take full credit for it. He says, "I knew a man once who was lifted up to heaven." He's talking about himself. He said, "Whether in the body or out of the body, I don't know." Paul wasn't willing to tell us all that happened. Maybe he was not capable of telling us all that happened. But what Paul does know is this: on a certain occasion, because of divine appointment, he had been lifted up to see the glories of heaven, and no man had ever seen them before. But something is about to happen as the result of that in Paul's life that he could not possibly have predicted. He is about to experience weakness in his life. The experience of weakness in the believer's life is the beginning of our understanding of this passage. And we ask, first of all, why would weakness ever be experienced? Why is Paul going to have weakness in his life, having had this glorious experience recorded for us in the first six verses? Because God takes a different view of things than we do. That's why. God sees us, and he sees all that is behind us and before us. And God knew that this great exaltation and revelation, while it was a great experience for Paul, was potentially dangerous. It could have called Paul from his mission and caused his downfall. Two times Paul explains this to us in the text. Two times he says this: "Lest I should be exalted above measure." Eugene Peterson's paraphrase puts it this way. He has Paul saying, "Lest I should get the big head." Have you ever had the big head? Paul is saying, "I was given this weakness, this experience in my life, and God allowed it because he didn't want me to get overwhelmed with the importance of what had happened, so that Paul would not be ruined by his heavenly vision. God allowed Satan to send a thorn into Paul's life." Paul tells us that the thorn given to him was for the purpose of humbling him and preventing him from boasting of his revelations. The humility of his life became a precondition of the indwelling power of Christ. There's interesting logic behind all of this. Had Paul not been humbled by the thorn in his flesh, he would have been tempted to boast of the divine visions as though they were his own. He would have used them to exalt himself, but this would have amounted to denying God's power in his life instead of giving God the glory for what happened, he could have taken the glory to himself. Indeed, it would have been tantamounting to usurping the role of God's glory in his own life, which is unthinkable. In other words, where there is pride and arrogance, there cannot, by definition, be the divine power of God, and God knew that. So why is weakness experienced? Well, in Paul's case, God allowed weakness in his life to keep him from something far worse than the weakness he was experiencing. Now, how is this weakness expressed? Look down at your Bibles at verse 7. A thorn in the flesh was given to me, a messenger of Satan to buffet me, lest I be exalted above measure. How many of you know Satan's on a leash? Did you know that? We learn that in the book of Job, don't we? Satan's on a leash. How many of you know that Satan can't do anything God doesn't give him permission to do? Right now, he's being given a great deal of freedom, but one of the days in the future, that's all going to end. But in this situation, God allowed Satan, according to the scripture, to drive a stake into Paul's life. Literally, the word thorn is the word for stake. God allowed Satan to buffet Paul. Really, the word buffet means to beat up. What happened was, after he got back from his visitation in heaven and what he saw that was so awesome, one day he was blindsided by something the Bible refers to as a stake being driven into his life and being buffeted or beaten by Satan. What was this thorn? I have absolutely no idea, nor does anybody else, even though many claim to have figured it out. Some people think that it was the loss of Paul's eyesight. I can't think of anything that would have been more of a broadside to the great intellectual apostle than to be put in such a situation where he could no longer read his manuscripts or his scrolls. I am a student, and once in a while I've thought about what it would be like not to be able to take my books down off the shelves and open them up and be able to read them clearly, or use my computer as I write and as I study. Some people think that's what happened to Paul, and one of the reasons they say that is because in the book of Galatians, and in the 6th chapter and the 11th verse, Paul, writing to the Galatian believers, makes this statement. He says, "See with what large letters I have written to you in my own hand." And so some of the scholars have said, see, there it is. Paul was losing his eyesight and he had to write in big letters.

His thorn in the flesh was some particular kind of epilepsy. Well, if he had done that, every generation of Christians, the great majority of whom will never come close to epilepsy, would be inclined to dismiss this whole passage saying, well, that just has to do with the apostle and his epilepsy, and it has nothing to do with me. No, by his silence as to the nature of Paul's problem, our Lord has made this wonderful passage meaningful to anyone who is going through any kind of trouble anytime. Now, I don't know how many of you here might think you have a thorn in the flesh. All of us have problems, don't we? Some of you are going through physical problems right now as you get older. It is an amazing thing that you go through. Now, I'm not there yet, but I've heard about this. You fix one malady, and in the process of fixing that, you create another one. You take medicine for your arthritis, and it makes you sick to your stomach. So then you have to take medicine for your sick stomach, and it creates other kinds of problems. You might have a physical problem. You may have a relational problem. Whatever it is, you could qualify as somebody who's had a thorn in the flesh. You're kind of getting beat up right now by life. And that's what God allowed it. The Bible says God allowed this to happen on purpose for Paul's good. I need to tell you that when this happened, God didn't abandon Paul. In fact, in verses 8 and 9 of the 12th chapter, look down at your Bibles, notice what happened. And this is so normal, so everyday kind of thing. Concerning this thing, Paul wrote, I pleaded with the Lord three times that this thing might depart from me, and he said to me, my grace is sufficient for you. Now, let's don't be too hard on Paul, because that is exactly what we do, isn't it? As soon as we get a major issue, we say, Lord, get this thing out of my life. Lord, I don't want this. I don't need it. I don't need it now. I don't need it in the midst of everything else. Lord Jesus, please take this away. Paul came to the Lord three times with this request. Lord God, I can't go on like this. Take this out of my life. Oh, Lord Jesus, I don't need this anymore. Please remove it. And the Lord said, Paul, I'm not going to do that. I'll tell you what I'm going to do. I'm going to help you get through it. No! No, I don't want to get through it. I want it to go away. You guys know what I'm talking about? Sure you do. Did you ever stop and think about the fact that the three prayers that Paul prayed here in 2 Corinthians are very similar to the three prayers that our Lord prayed in Gethsemane? Do you remember in Gethsemane, three times Jesus prayed? It's when the disciples were sleeping on him. And what was his prayer? He was praying that the cup might be removed, that he might not have to drink this cup. Nobody knows all that's involved in that. We certainly know that Jesus wasn't asking not to go to the cross. That's the reason for which he came. Here's what I think. I think that in the Garden of Gethsemane, in his humanity, the full weight of the sin of the world descended upon the Lord, and for maybe that moment of time, he realized what was going to happen when he hung on the cross, bearing all the sin of all the world. And he said, oh God, let this cup pass from me. Three times. And God did for his own son, Jesus, what Jesus did for Paul. He said no. And by the way, aren't you glad that the Father God did not lift the burden of sin off of his son in response to his request? Because had he done that, we would be lost and we would be without any hope at all. And so Almighty God said to Paul, no, I'm not going to take this away. But in the place of the thorn in the flesh, I am going to do something for you very important. When God told Paul that his grace was sufficient for him, which is at the end of this passage, he was simply assuring the apostle that while his thorn would not be removed, everything that he needed to deal with that thorn would be provided and available to him at all times and in sufficient supply.

0: Just as he writes in 2 Corinthians chapter 9 about the grace of God, Paul would understand that his God was able to make all grace abound so that always having all sufficiency in all things, he would have an abundance. So first of all, he didn't take away his weakness. He gave him sufficient provision. And then along with that, he gave him supernatural power. Notice at the end of verse 9, "For my strength is made perfect in weakness." The Lord told Paul that the only way he would ever experience the fullness of the power of God was to be made aware of his own weakness without it. A.B. Simpson commented on this verse on an occasion, and he said, "Here is the secret of divine all-sufficiency: to come to the end of everything in ourselves and in our circumstances. When we reach this place, we will stop asking for sympathy because of our hard situation or bad treatment, for we will recognize these things as the very conditions of our blessing, and we will turn from them to God and find in them a claim upon God's power." The experience of weakness in the believer's life illustrated by Paul, the exchange for weakness, God's provision of supernatural grace and supernatural power. Now notice what happened at the end of this exchange is that there is an end of weakness, not Paul's weakness, but weakness in Paul. He says in verses 9 and 10, that when this happened to him, when through his weakness God's power descended upon him, two things happened. First of all, he discovered a new ability. He says in verse 9, "Therefore, most gladly, I will rather boast in my infirmities that the power of Christ may rest upon me." Paul came to understand, men and women, that his thorn in the flesh was God working in his life. And what God told Paul was this. He said, "Son, you are not going to be without the grace you need to do your job and get through this. You will not be without strength to be my ambassador. But the creative difference from now on is going to be like this. Your weakness is going to serve to magnify my greatness and my glory in such a way that no one will ever again be able to explain you in human terms." And that's what happened. That's what happened to Paul. In that moment, as he describes this experience, it became no longer about Paul and all about Christ. It came to the place where Paul, as gifted as he was, as intellectual as he was, as learned and disciplined as he was, all of that was put aside in his weakness. And the power of Almighty God filled the vacuum. He discovered a new ability, and then he discovered a new attitude. Oh, how many of you know we could use some new attitudes these days? Have you heard all the complaining and griping about all the stuff that's going on? I mean, this is a sorry thing. We live in such terrible times. Paul said that what happened when God allowed this experience in his life is he developed a new attitude. Notice what he says in verse 10. "Therefore, I take pleasure in infirmities and in reproaches and in needs and in persecutions and in distresses for Christ's sake. For when I am weak, then I'm strong." Now, please hear me. Paul's not a masochist. He's not saying, "Oh, I just love it when I'm hurting so badly." He's not saying, "Lord God, pour out your wrath on me. The harder, the better." No, no, no. Paul is saying, "I now understand that even when I'm going through difficult times, it is because I am still in God's purview. I am still in God's plan. He's up to something in my life. And I take pleasure in it because I can't wait to see what God's going to do." What is it that we ask when we go through stuff? I can tell you, your first question, it is, why? Why is this happening to me? Why is this taking place in my life? Why do I have to go through? Lord, not now, not this. And what happens when you begin to get a biblical perspective on all this? You just change your question a little bit. You might want to ask why. Everybody does that, but you follow it up quickly with what. Lord, what is it that you want to do in my life through this time? And I promise you, if you ask him, he'll help you understand what it is. He'll begin to show you. George Matheson was a well-known blind preacher of Scotland. And one day he wrote these words. He said, "My God, I have never thanked you for my thorn. I have thanked you 1,000 times for my roses, but not once for my thorn. I have been looking forward to a world where I shall get compensation for the cross that I have carried, but I have never thought of my cross as a present glory itself. Teach me the glory of my cross, Lord. Teach me the value of my thorn. Show me that I have climbed to you by the path of pain. Show me that my tears have made my rainbows. End of quote. And then we come to the explanation of it all. Once again, the key phrase, when I am weak, then I am strong. What does it mean? Is this a disconnect? Is this a statement without meaning? No, it is a statement with incredible meaning. And if we can get our arms around it today, it'll change our whole perspective on life. Here's what God is teaching us. He is telling us that when we are weak and confused, He's up to something in our lives. He is teaching us and preparing us, and He is wanting us to be used as we have never before been used. He's making us trustworthy. And the principle is illustrated over and over again in the Old Testament. He always allows those who are in weakness to be the channels of His great power. Do you remember Abraham said, I am but dust and ashes. And Moses said, who am I that I should go before Pharaoh? And Gideon said, Lord God, my family is the least in Manasseh, and I'm the youngest in my father's house. And David said, I'm a poor man and lightly esteemed, and I could go on. Over and over again, Ezekiel and Jeremiah and Isaiah, all of them understood their own poverty unless God broke through with strength. But the most vivid picture you will find in all of the Bible, the picture of the cross. If you read the writings of Paul, you will discover that at the very center of his writings is the cross. For you see, on the cross was the greatest demonstration of power through weakness. Look at him hanging there between two convicted malefactors, thieves, if you will. His hands nailed to the cross, his feet to the cross, standing there without any of the information of the scriptures that we have today. Look at that picture. Is that a picture of power? Or is it not a picture of absolute weakness? The weakness of a man strung out on a cross, unable even to suck in his own breath. But I say to you that out of that weakness on the cross came the greatest power the world has ever known. Through the death and burial and resurrection of Jesus Christ, the power of Almighty God was released into this world. And if you're a Christian today, that power has transformed your life and is in the process of transforming that life. That power has lifted you up out of your own situation and put you in a place you never dreamed you could be. It's the power of God that breaks the chains of sin in our life. And it all started in that weakness when the Savior hung there for us. And Paul never got over it. He couldn't get past it. When he wrote to the Corinthians, as he began to teach them, as he was coming to them, as he was writing these two letters that we have to them, every time you turn around, he's saying something about it. In 1 Corinthians chapter 1, verses 23 and 24, he writes, "But we preach Christ crucified, to the Jews a stumbling block, and to the Greeks foolishness, but to those who are called, both Jews and Greeks, Christ, the power of God." When he was coming there to minister to them, he had just left Athens. That hadn't been a great experience. Athens was filled with all the Athenian wisdom of the day. It was the place where Paul preached to the unknown God. You remember that sermon? Now he's on his way from Athens, and he's going to Corinth, and Corinth has a reputation of being an even more intellectual, sophisticated. It's the place where the Corinthian games were held. And he says, in his heart, he's probably thinking, what in the world am I going to say to these people? And Paul, as he trudged along the road, trying to sort all this out and get it together, we read later on in the book of 1 Corinthians and in the second chapter, he tells us a little bit about what he decided. I want to just read this to you. Just pretend I'm Paul. and listen to me as if I were telling you what I went through and how I came up with what I was going to do. Listen. And I, brethren, when I came to you, I didn't come with excellence of speech or of wisdom, declaring to you the testimony of God. For I determined on my way from Athens not to know anything among you except Jesus Christ and him crucified. I was with you in weakness and in fear and in much trembling. And my speech and my preaching were not with persuasive speech or words or human wisdom, but my speech was in the demonstration of the Spirit and of the power, that your faith, Corinthians, should not be in the wisdom of this man, but in the wisdom of Almighty God. Paul said, I'm not going to come here and try to impress you. One of the things he's criticized for in 2 Corinthians is he's a very unattractive person. They tell him that he doesn't look like they want him to look, he doesn't preach like they want him to preach, that his speech is contemptible. Not exactly what you want to hear on Monday morning after you've given your heart to preaching. The whole book is about their criticism of Paul because he doesn't match the oratory and the sophistication of their great leaders and speakers. And Paul just turns it upside down and says, that's right, I'm not any of those things. All I am is a humble servant of Almighty God. I am so humble, I am so weak, says Paul, that if God hadn't done something, nothing would have happened. And later on in 2 Corinthians chapter 3, he puts it so succinctly, you can't miss it. He says, not that we are sufficient of ourselves to think of anything as being from ourselves, but our sufficiency is from God. It was only in Paul's weakness that the power could be of God. Let me tell you what I've learned. God loves to use people without abilities and lift them up, and that is no excuse for not getting an education. But God uses people. I mean, if you go through church history, you'll find some of the greatest preachers had very little opportunities for seminary training and education. But he uses some other kinds of people too. He uses people who have gifts and have training and have abilities if they will renounce their dependence upon those things and put their dependence instead on God. So he wants to use all of us, but he won't use us if we're stuck on ourselves. There is no way to have the divine power of God in your life if you're all puffed up with yourself. If you're so full of yourself, there's no room for God. The paradox of strength through weakness. God chooses to use us only when we become dependent upon him. It is when we are out of answers. It is when we are out of confidence. It is when we are out of strength. It is when we have nowhere else to turn but to God. It is when we are no longer full of ourselves that Almighty God begins to break through into us and his power shines through. There is no one who is too weak for God to use, but there are probably several who are too strong for God to use. You've seen them, you've known them, perhaps you've sat under them. They're so full of their own accomplishments. There's no room for God to get glory. But if you're here today and you feel God wants you to preach or teach or go to seminary or maybe go to the mission field, but every time you turn around you start thinking about, oh, bet I can't do that. Oh, yes, you can, not in your own strength, but in his. He's just looking for people like you who will come and say, Lord, I'm weak. I'm like Gideon, the least of my family. I'm like Jeremiah, I can't speak. I'm like Moses, I can't speak. And you just wait. If you come with a heart of yieldedness and surrender, God will take the emptiness that you feel and fill it up with himself. So I encourage you today, embrace this paradox. Say it with me. When I am weak, then I am strong. When I am weak, then I am strong. And you don't have to worry about engineering this. Just let God direct it in your life. But recognize it when it comes and accept it for what it is. And thank God for the opportunity he's going to provide in this time in your life.
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0: 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Let's get to our first question, which comes from a listener in Champaign, Illinois. She writes, could you please explain the difference between the gospel of the kingdom and the gospel of Christ?
1: Well, the gospel of the kingdom is the preaching of John the Baptist. He began by preaching, behold, the kingdom of heaven is at hand. That's the gospel of the kingdom. We do not preach that gospel today. The Lord Jesus preached it when he first began. Then he sent his disciples out, and he said, go to the lost sheep of the tribes of Israel and preach to them the kingdom of heaven is at hand. These men went out and preached that. But the day came when they changed after his death and resurrection. Now he says, don't go just to the lost sheep of the house of Israel. But he says, go now to the world. And the world is the gospel of Christ that's to be preached. And Paul mentions it in Romans 15:19, where he said that I've preached the gospel of Christ. Well, read his epistles. That's the gospel that he preached. He preached the death and resurrection of Christ. And he says that the gospel is simply that. He wrote to the Corinthians and said, I delivered unto you, first of all, the gospel. And he says, this is the gospel I preached. It's the one that you believed in. It's the one that saved you. Well, what is it, Paul? Well, that Christ died for our sins according to the scripture, that he was buried and rose again the third day according to the scriptures. Now, that's the gospel. It's nothing but the gospel, and nothing else is the gospel. And Paul says that even if an angel from heaven appears to you and preaches any other gospel, Paul said, let him be, and he used a pretty strong term. I'll just say, let him be condemned, because there's only one gospel that we're to preach today. Now, we do not preach the gospel of the kingdom. I wish we could get that through today to a great many that are talking about the gospel of the kingdom. We do not preach the gospel. The gospel of the kingdom is, behold, the kingdom of heaven is at hand. Now, the day is coming after the church is taken out of this world when that gospel of the kingdom is going to go forth again, because he's going to be coming shortly after the announcement is being made. And somebody says, well, maybe there's some people today that are preaching the gospel of the kingdom and they've got some inside information and maybe he's going to be coming in the next 2 or 3 years. Well, the only thing is that some of them have been preaching it since 1915, the gospel of the kingdom. And friends, he hadn't arrived yet. So I think maybe they ought to take that record off and put the record on of the gospel of the grace of God, the gospel of Christ, the gospel that saves men and women. That's the gospel that's important for us to preach today.
0: Our next question comes to us from a listener in Hemet, California, who writes, John chapter 13, verse 14 says, you also ought to wash one another's feet. Why do so few practice this ordinance? Was it only for the early church?
1: Well, I have a book on the subject of, is Jesus still in the foot washing business? I had no objection to those who practice the physical act of washing feet and consider it a sacrament, or at least part of the sacrament of the Lord's Supper. I see nothing actually wrong with that whatsoever. But very candidly, I think there is a spiritual meaning there. My understanding of the washing of the disciples' feet was on the part of Christ as something that John makes very clear at the beginning of the chapter. What he did because he was going to the Father. In other words, what he did down here, he would be practicing up there. And I think Jesus is still in the foot washing business. He said to Peter, if I don't wash you, you have no part with me. We're not talking about salvation there. These men are already his. They could lose their fellowship with him, and that's what he's talking about. Now, we are told that if we confess our sins, he is faithful, that is, Jesus is. He's faithful to forgive us our sins and to cleanse us. Now, he today forgives us. Now, what are we to do? We're to do the same thing. And what is that? Ye also ought to wash one another's feet. You ought to forgive your brother.
0: Dr. McGee mentioned his booklet, Is Jesus Still in the Foot Washing Business? And unfortunately, that booklet's no longer available. However, we do have Dr. McGee's sermon on CD by the same title. The title again, Is Jesus Still in the Foot Washing Business? Now, turning back to our questions, we come to this one from a listener in Gary, New York. He says, please explain what spiritual value fasting has, and is it necessary?
1: Well, let me say first of all, whether you fast or whether you don't fast, that has nothing in the world to you being a complete Christian. I think that probably that there's one passage of Scripture I ought to call your attention to in this connection, and it's in the second chapter of the book of Mark, the Gospel of Mark, second chapter, and we read beginning at verse 18. And the disciples of John and of the Pharisees used to fast, and they come and say to him, that is to Jesus, why do the disciples of John and of the Pharisees fast, but thy disciples fast not? And Jesus said unto them, can the children of the bride chamber fast while the bridegroom is with them? As long as they have the bridegroom with them, they cannot fast. But the days will come when the bridegroom shall be taken away from them, and then shall they fast in those days. Now, I think this passage helps put in perspective here the place of fasting today in the life of a Christian. You find that back in the Old Testament, God gave seven feast days, but he never did give a fast day. And yet we are told time and again that in time of great difficulty, or the time of a great crisis, or the time of a great failure on the part of the nation, or on the part of an individual, that they fasted. And it's recorded in the Word of God, and it is not rebuked, nor is it actually approved, but the very fact it's recorded, and in the way it's recorded, you would say that it was acceptable. It certainly did reveal an attitude of repentance and of change, and certainly it revealed they meant business with God. Now, when you come to the New Testament, you wouldn't find that they have fasting, since it's not given in the Old Testament at all, and certainly they were under law. And if there had been necessary for a law for it, it had been given, but it's not given. And in the New Testament, under grace, and fasting certainly is never commanded. Now, the Lord Jesus here has called his attention, which he already knew, that the Pharisees fasted, and the disciples of John, who were Old Testament, they fasted also. And his disciples did not fast at all. And they were puzzled by that strange conduct. That is, they thought it was strange that his disciples did not fast. And that, I think, reveals several things. It reveals that fasting is not something that is essential. It's not something that's required of you. And evidently the Pharisees put it on as just a regular ritual. It was just part of being a Pharisee. And now the disciples of John, and John was an Old Testament prophet, they follow through by fasting. It had been a custom. Now, the Lord Jesus then puts it in a correct perspective for today. He says, the reason my disciples are not fasting, it doesn't have any part at all, I'm with them. Now I'm going to leave, and days come when they're going to fast. And fasting is for, I think, a time of great need, a time of crisis, a time of great failure. I think that reveals on the part of the individual necessity to turn to God. And then fasting is good for you. I mean, actually, physically, it's good for you. Most of these diets that they have today have in it a time of fasting. Sometimes it's one meal, sometimes two, sometimes three meals in a day. And it's part of the ritual of fasting. And again, may I say to you, that is being done not because God commands it, but because your body probably needs it. And it has a place there. But let's not put it in as a ritual, because it never was that in the Old Testament. And yet the Pharisees had put it in, and even the disciples of John.
0: Our next question comes to us from a listener in St. Clair, Michigan. She writes, I've heard one minister indicate that we are living in the last days, and all of the things that are happening are signs of the last days. Do you think that many things are the signs of the last days, and that we are living in them? And what happens to children during the rapture?
1: First of all, let me say that I do not believe that there are any signs that are given to the church that would indicate to the church that the Lord Jesus would be coming in a prescribed period of time to take his church out of the world. I think that is imminent, and therefore we are not waiting for signs to appear or certain things to be accomplished. We are not so much looking for him as listening for the shout. We are looking for that blessed hope and glorious appearing, but we're told the Lord himself shall descend from heaven with a shout. And I think we're going to hear something before we see something. And therefore, that is the concern and interest of the believer. And to become so much wrapped up in signs today and things happening in the world, it takes our eyes off of looking for Christ, and it puts them on these things and generally gives an abnormal interest in them and builds up today a tremendous reservoir of signs, and we hear so much about them. Now you say to me, don't you believe in signs? I certainly do believe that there are signs for the coming of Christ to the earth to establish his kingdom. I believe that the tribulation period will precede that. The Lord Jesus said that in the Olivet Discourse. They asked him three questions. What is the sign, that is, when these things shall come to pass? And that's been fulfilled. Then they said, what is the sign of your coming, and what is the sign of the end of the age? And he gave them the sign of the end of the age first, and of his coming to the earth to establish his kingdom. Now, those signs are not for the church today. We are not looking for Antichrist, we're looking for Christ. Now, the interesting thing is, when you say these things that are happening today in the world are signs, we are seeing today the setting of a stage. And I do believe that we are near the end of the age. How near, I'm not prepared to say. World events are taking place in such a tremendous rapidity that they never happened quite this way before. As someone has said, that from 60 to 70, that is 1960 to 1970, more things took place in that brief period of time than took place beginning with 1900 to 1960. So we're beginning to see the increased momentum of great catastrophes and great world-shaking events. Therefore, we believe that all of this indicates we're moving toward the end, and it's just the setting of a stage. But to say that any one of them is a fulfillment of prophecy and that it's a sign that the Lord will be here tomorrow or next day, no, I don't think we can go that route. Now, this part, it says, I also have a profound question. Well, I think the one you've asked is certainly a profound question. And this part it says, and I'm very confused about this question in my mind. What happens to the children of believers during the rapture? Is the rapture just for believers, or does it include their children also? What about the children of non-believers? Well, may I say to you, the scripture certainly is not clear at this point. And when I say clear, it's not dealt with. Therefore, I think that we have to use our judgment here. And may I say that that's all I have to go by here. I believe that the children of believers are all going to go up in the rapture. I think that will be true. I can't see that it could be otherwise. Take here is a very godly woman, and she is 8 months pregnant with a child. Not even the most rabid abortionists today are going to contend that that's not a real person that's there. Well, I believe that at the rapture, the mother goes and the child goes also. And just because she hasn't given birth to the child is not the reason that the child would go, but the fact that it is a child of a believer. And I think that would apply to the others. Now, I'm not as clear about the children of unbelievers. I rather fear that they do not, but don't take my word for it, because I don't know. But I feel rather confident about the children of believers. I believe they will go at the time of the rapture.
0: Finishing out today's program, we come to this question from a listener in Pasadena, California. She writes, could you please discuss the issue that when Christians suffer, have difficulties or problems, there seems to be an attitude that these Christians have a lack of faith? This thinking seems to go against the testimony of many of God's people in both the Old and New Testaments.
1: I thoroughly appreciate what you're writing about, and I do not mind answering that, because you can put it in the form of a question. Is it true that trouble comes and suffering comes to individuals just because they have sinned, or that it's come to them because of the fact they don't have enough faith? May I say to you that I think that's one of the cruelest things to say today to so many dear, wonderful saints that are right now on beds of pain and of sickness and have not been healed and have suffered. I know so many that are like that right now today, and I've known them in the past that spent so much time, whereas some godless person is in health, and you do wonder about that. Now, first of all, let me say that God's children do suffer. I have a little book, and the title of it is, Why Do God's Children Suffer? And if you're interested in that, it's just one message. And we deal with this thing today. And I think in that book that I list at least 7 different reasons why God's children suffer. Now, it is true that suffering and pain and trouble comes sometimes because of sin. But that's not the only explanation at all. Sometimes it is permitted that God lets somebody else do you in, as it were. Why does God put certain people across your pathway that causes you trouble? Well, God today, I think, lets it happen to us because the Word of God makes it very clear that suffering is one of the means that God uses. It's one of the tools that He uses to develop in us Christian character and some of the graces of the Holy Spirit. Now, patience is one of the fruits of the Spirit, and that only comes to us by trouble, by testing. And God today permits trouble to come to us because of that. I'd like to just give you one or two verses. I had thought maybe I'd go into that in more detail, but I can't do that. But let me just pass this on to you. In chapter 4 of 1 Peter, at verse 12, it says, "Beloved, think it not strange concerning the fiery trial which is to try you, as though some strange thing happened to you. But rejoice, inasmuch as you are partakers of Christ's sufferings, that when his glory shall be revealed, ye may be glad also with exceeding joy. If ye be reproached for the name of Christ, happy are ye." And then he says, verse 15, he says, "But let none of you suffer as a murderer, or as a thief, or as an evildoer, or as a busybody in other men's matters. But if any man suffer as a Christian, let him not be ashamed, but let him glorify God on this behalf. For the time has come, the judgment but begin at the house of God. And if it first begin at us, what shall the end be of them that obey not the gospel of God? And if the righteous scarcely be saved, where shall the ungodly and the sinner appear? Wherefore, let them that suffer according to the will of God commit the keeping of their souls to him in well-doing as unto a faithful Creator." Now, it's cruel today to say to a person, "Well, you'd just be healed if you had enough faith." That's not it, my friend. God may be letting a dear saint develop something in that character that'll never be in your character or mine. And it's quite interesting today that there's no revival in this country at all, yet there's never been a time when there's so many people hearing the Word of God as they are today in this land of ours. These great churches, many of them are known as Bible-teaching churches, but no revival, no spiritual life, a lot of excitement, a lot of interest, a lot of activity going on, but no revival, no real deep working of the Spirit. Well, where is the Spirit of God working today? Did you know there's been a revival down in South America? And where they had this earthquake in Guatemala, I'm told, by certain missionaries, and we broadcast in that area, and they say there's been a real turning to God today. And that as a result, there's been a deepening of the spiritual life. And in Russia today, and we get some wonderful letters from South Africa and from Kenya and from Swaziland and from those countries down there. May I say to you, friends, that God is developing Christian character in other places, but he doesn't seem to be doing it in America today. We have an affluent society, and we do not know what it is to really suffer. And you hear a great many people complaining about their problems and all of that, and there are all kinds of books out today to help you with your hurts and with your problems and with your suffering and that. And that's all good. That's fine and well enough. But what most people have today, they are not hurting. They're itching. They just got an itch. They want something new, different, and all of that. God uses this, and it's cruel to tell people that if they just have enough faith and if they would just turn to a certain individual and listen to him, that everything would go right. In fact, they are saying today that you'd be a financial success. That's not true, friends. The Word of God does not teach that at all. The Lord Jesus Christ said that a certain man had built bigger barns. He was a rich man. And he said that man, because he didn't think about things spiritual, he was a fool for that. Well, just to be successful and be healthy doesn't mean that you just happen to be in the will of God. You may be a fool, my friend, and we need to recognize that.
0: With that answer, we come to the close of today's program. We hope that these subjects have sparked your interest in digging a little deeper yourself into the Word of God. 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
2: 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And thanks for listening. We appreciate you.
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8: You know what you need to do from the Word of God, but maybe you have your priorities in the wrong place. 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
9: Welcome to this weekend edition of Equipping the Saints. 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And Greg, in today's message, you talk about the necessity of having the right priorities and staying focused on what God's Word tells us is most important.
8: 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Yet sometimes our priorities are off. 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
8: And notice it also came to Joshua, the son of Jehozadak, the high priest. Now, this is not the Joshua, the son of Nun, who led the conquest through into Canaan. This is Joshua, the son of Jehozadak, the high priest. So we have the governor, and we have the man who would be king, the governor, and we have the high priest. And later on, we will see that the word, verse 12, it came to all the remnant of the people also. So with this in mind, what does the Lord say to these leaders here and ultimately to the people? Verse 2, thus says the Lord of hosts, this people says, the time has not come, even the time for the house of the Lord to be rebuilt. Thus says the Lord of hosts, or your version may say, Lord of armies. It's literally what it means. And you wonder, why does he call himself Lord of armies at this point? Well, we may not be absolutely sure why he does, but it's evident in most post-exilic writing, that's after the exile, which Haggai is post-exile, that the Lord is often spoken of as the Lord of hosts, and there are those who believe that he is using this terminology to encourage this very weak people, that he is the Lord of armies, their God, although they are weak, he is the Lord of armies, and that's quite possibly why he shares this here. He says, the Lord of hosts says, well, what does he say? He says, this people says, the time has not come, even the time for the house of the Lord to be rebuilt. And think about that statement. He says, this people says, he does not say, as we've seen before, my people say. He says, this people says. And we'll see this phrase obviously shows distance between God and his people. It's obvious. You know, we know this might happen in our families at times. If I was to come home and my wife Hillary was to say, look at what your son has done. We know that, and God is saying, this people says. Later on, he'll talk to them personally, but here he is distancing himself from them, and we'll see why in a moment. God is making it clear that there is distance, that even though they think they are following the Lord, their priorities, as we will see, are flipped upside down. And now an important observation here, I want to take a sidetrack just for a moment here, is that God does not miss anything we say or think. He sees everything. And this is mankind's problem and our problem at times, where we truly do not believe that God is watching everything, that he sees everything, every action, that he is hurt and grieved by our actions when we are sinful, that he knows every thought, that we will be accountable for every word and deed. I want to share a couple passages just on a side note concerning our thoughts. In 1 Chronicles chapter 28, David shares to Solomon. He says, as for you, 28 verse 9, 1 Chronicles, my son Solomon, know the God of your father. Serve him with a whole heart and a willing mind. Serve him with a whole heart and a willing mind. For the Lord searches all hearts and understands every intent of the thoughts. God is God. He knows everything you're thinking, obviously. He knows the intent of your thoughts. If you seek him, he says here, he will let you find him, but if you forsake him, he will reject you forever. Psalm 94:11, the Lord knows the thoughts of man. Hebrews chapter 4, we know this passage very well. For the word of God is living and active and sharper than any two-edged sword, and piercing as far as the division of soul and spirit, both joints and marrow, and is able to judge the thoughts and intentions of the heart. And there is no creature hidden from his sight, but all things are open and laid bare to the eyes of him with whom we have to do. And a passage in Ecclesiastes, which I love to share, where we have basically the 2 Timothy 3:16 of the Old Testament. And I'll read a portion of this. Ecclesiastes 12. Let's turn there just for a minute. Ecclesiastes 12, verse 9. And this is Solomon writing, verse 9. And in addition to being a wise man, the preacher also taught the people knowledge, and he pondered and searched out and arranged many proverbs. Ecclesiastes 12:10, the preacher sought to find delightful words and to write words of truth correctly. The words of wise men are like

time yet for us to do this. Well, what's the problem with that? Let's look at God's analysis in verses 3 and 4. Verse 3, then the word of the Lord came to Haggai, by the Haggai the prophet, saying, is it time for you yourselves to dwell in your paneled houses while this house lies desolate? There's a repetition here. The word of the Lord again. God is speaking. Cyrus had released them. They built the foundation. They stopped work. 16 years has gone by. And God now says, you have no time for my house. It's the reason you came out of Babylon. You have no time for that, but you have plenty of time to panel your own houses. And you say, what's the significance of paneled houses? And the significance is, at this time, paneling needed to be imported from Lebanon. There were basically hardly any trees around Jerusalem, so it was expensive. This was what they were spending their time and money on. Now I have to ask the question, does God have a problem with people living in nice houses? Yes and no. No, if your priorities are in order and he's on top and he has brought that about. Yes, if your priorities are off and you're fulfilling your own will and desires. This was the case here. So God says, in light of these nice paneled houses, which you had the time to deal with here and build, in light of that, he says, you do this while this house lies desolate. The term desolate speaks of a shabby ruin. It's in ruins. You don't have time to work on it, but you have time for your stuff. And they had given the excuse, it is not time yet. The time has not come, even the time for the house of the Lord to be rebuilt. Now there are some pastors who unrighteously would use this passage as their building passage. They're going to build a new building, and so, hey, let's get to work on that building. That's not what this is talking about. And we need to understand the temple imagery in the Old Testament. We need to recognize that the tabernacle and the temple was an image and a place where God could dwell among his people so that they could see his glory. And we know from Scripture that God does not dwell in temples made of human hands. It was symbolic of his presence with his people, his covenant people. And we also see in the New Testament that the word of flesh tabernacled or tented among us, and we beheld his glory, John chapter 1, 14. And today, we believers are the temple of the living God. 1 Corinthians chapter 3, verse 16. Do you not know you are the temple of God, that the Spirit of God dwells in you? When we placed our faith in the Lord Jesus Christ, we received the Spirit as a pledge, and God came in us to dwell in us. We were placed into the body of Christ. In 1 Corinthians chapter 6, as the Apostle Paul is revealing this truth concerning our union with Christ, therefore you should not be united in wrong relationships. He says, or do you not know, 1 Corinthians 6:19, that your body is the temple of the Holy Spirit who is in you, whom you have from God, and that you are not your own, for you have been bought with a price, therefore glorify God with your body, in your body. Right now, we are God's building project, the church. God is building up the church through Christ on the foundation of the apostles and prophets, as we see in Scripture. Ephesians chapter 2, and turn there with me to Ephesians 2. And all of this is so that he will be glorified, as we will see. Ephesians chapter 2, verse 19. And as he's speaking to these Gentile believers, he is making it clear where they stand in relationship to him. Ephesians chapter 2, 19. So then you are no longer strangers and aliens, but you are fellow citizens with the saints and are of God's household, having been built upon the foundation of the apostles and prophets. They brought the word of God. It says Christ Jesus himself being the cornerstone. It is all about Christ. In whom the whole building, this metaphor of a building, being fitted together, growing up into a holy temple in the Lord.
in whom you also are being built together into a dwelling of God in the Spirit. God is building up the body of Christ. We are his dwelling place. It is not the building here. It is the church of true believers.

0: believers in the Lord Jesus Christ. We are the temple of God. If you have confessed your sin, trusting in Christ, repenting of that, believing in Him, you received His Spirit as a pledge, and God dwells in you. So what's the point? You and I now are the physical, visible representation of the character and person of God on earth. We need to glorify God. This is the significance of the temple imagery. So back in our passage, they were to complete this temple, this picture of what we would be. We saw back in 1 Peter that we are to be employing our gifts so that God would be glorified. And I'll read this for you. Hopefully you got it in your memories. As each one has received a special gift, employ it in serving one another as good stewards of the manifold grace of God. Whoever speaks, let him speak as it were the utterances of God. Whoever serves, let him serve by the strength which God supplies, so that in all things, speaking and serving, that's how God functions through the church, that he may be glorified through Christ Jesus Christ, to whom belongs the glory, dominion forever and ever. God is using the manifestation of the life of Christ in the church to bring about glory to himself. And that's the building project we are to be about. Let me ask you this. What's the state of his work in your life? At home? At work? At church? What are your priorities? We're going to see today that if you're not about his business by his power and strength, you will be dissatisfied if you're a true believer. God will discipline you. If you're not about serving him in his body, not some building, but in the body of Christ, you will be dissatisfied, as we will see. If you are saying in your heart of hearts, it is not time for me to be doing these things, and you know them, you'll be dissatisfied. And could God be saying to us, what is the condition of my house as he builds up the body of Christ through the word of God so that our lives would bring him glory? What is the condition of my house? I like to paraphrase what one pastor shares. He says, are you making excuses? Let me ask you, for those who've been believers for years, what have you done with the last 16 years of your life in Christ? Could you be saying the same thing? It's not time. You might be saying, yes, I should be serving the Lord God. I know I'm commanded to do that, but I've got these issues at work. I've got these issues at home. I should be devoted to the word and fellowship and prayer with the body of Christ, but boy, my schedule is so tight. Are you vouching God's providence? My family obligations, which God, I have to take care of my family. Got to take care of my work, so I can't do these other things. Matthew Henry writes, it's bad enough to neglect our duty, but to vouch God's providence for the patronizing of our neglect, it's terrible. Walt Kaiser writes, but to the one who wants to do what is right, the time is always present and available. So what God was saying to these Jews was their priorities were out of order. You're about your own business rather than his business. The reason why they came out of their exile was God sovereignly moved Cyrus, the king of Persia, to bring them to build the temple, and that was the only reason why they were brought forth, and they had set it down and they weren't working on it. And we have been delivered from sin unto God to bring him glory. That's the reason why God has saved us. We are to be about his business, not our own business. And I want to ask you, how are your priorities? Is your own household affairs more important than the body of Christ? Is your schedule more important than what the Lord would have scheduled for you? Maybe some of us are being convicted right now. How do we then correct these things? We need to listen to God's analysis. Thus says the Lord, first of all, God's the one that convicts us of our priorities being off. God's word convicts us. It is profitable, obviously, for doctrine, for reproof, that's exposing, for correction, that is making straight again, and for training in righteousness, that we would be adequate equipped for every good work. So have you heard in your heart of hearts through the word of God, thus saith the Lord, concerning your priorities? Think about it. How do you order your life as a believer in the Lord Jesus Christ? I'm not talking about those who don't know Christ. I tell you today, if you're not involved, as we have seen through the word of God, in serving Christ through the giftedness he has given you, your priorities are off. And God's a gracious God because he wants you to serve him. He wants you to be in the place where he has called you to be, that he would be glorified. So with that in mind, we need to first of all submit to his analysis. What does he say? This people says it's not time. Is God saying that to you? It's not time yet for me to do what I know I should do. Secondly, I believe he's going to help us understand as we consider our ways. Verse 5, back in Haggai chapter 1. Now therefore, he's revealed their problem. Now therefore, thus says the Lord of hosts, consider your ways. You have sown much, but harvest little. You eat, but there is not enough to be satisfied. You drink, but there is not enough to become drunk. You put on clothing, but no one is warm enough. And he who earns wages to put into a purse with holes. Thus says the Lord of hosts, consider your ways. Now, therefore, in light of your priorities being off, consider your ways. This is an emphatic statement in Hebrew. Set your heart to your ways. Set your heart, that's your mind, your heart and mind, the same thing, to your ways. Give your ways the utmost attention. He's speaking about how do you live your life, your day-to-day interactions, what's going on in your life, your way, the way you go. Give your ways the utmost attention and reflection. Now, I believe in context, it's not according to our own wisdom, it's according to his word, as we will see. Look at your ways in light of what God says. In light of the word of God, reflect upon them. And please do not make the terrible mistake of going away to consider your ways apart from the word of God. We are not to lean on our own understanding. We need to recognize it's through God's wisdom that he brings about what he desires.
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0: You know, Dave, the solution is really simple. We just need to be in God's word, and we need to be in the fellowship of other believers who are following Christ. We say this a lot around here, but it bears repeating. When Christians do not pay attention to the word of God, when we choose to live our lives apart from fellowship with other believers, then God, who is a loving God, disciplines us. And as we saw in today's passage, the Lord is patient. He is gracious, but he's also righteous. And there is a day coming for all of us. If we choose to continue to live our own way, if we're his children, the Lord will bring his loving disciplinary hand upon us, just as he did with the people in Haggai. My prayer is that you consider your ways today, that you'll choose to begin to get your priorities back in line with God's word and thus the God of the word, so that you may experience the true joy of walking rightly with the living Lord.
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10: No temptation has overtaken you except what is common to mankind. And God is faithful. He will not let you be tempted beyond what you can bear. But when you are tempted, He will also provide a way out so that you can endure it. 1 Corinthians chapter 10, verse 13.
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16: What do we do when we see someone who is godly falling into sin? Should we take a perverse delight in it? Should we make sure we tell as many people as possible about it? Well, that's not what the Bible says. It says the opposite. Be humble about this because that could have happened to you. And our objective is never to destroy. Our objective is always to restore.

0: To borrow from Mark Twain, bad news can travel halfway around the world while good news is still putting on its shoes. When an influential believer falls into sin, it seems like we hear about it at the speed of light. But how do we reach out to someone who's helped us when they're the ones who need help? Pastor Greg Laurie answers that question today on A New Beginning. We're considering a story about Noah in the book of Genesis. This godly man sinned, but we can learn from this biblical account.
1: We're talking a little bit about Noah last time and how evil things were and how Noah managed to work for God. He worked for God. He said, I want you to effectively build a giant boat. And one of the greatest practical acts of faith in all of history, Noah cut down that first gopher wood tree to build this ark. I mean, this man followed the will of God, and he sat in this boat for all of this time, and he waited on the Lord. And then when they finally reached dry land, Noah built an altar to the Lord. I mean, hey, if you'd been cooped up in a boat for that long, wouldn't you want to just run around for a while? Noah said, no, I'm going to bring a sacrifice to God. I'm going to remember that God did all of this for us. And now we read of some things that Noah did that kind of shock us. But actually, they shouldn't shock us at all. We see Noah messing up big time in Genesis chapter 9. Let's read about it. Verse 20. After the flood, Noah began to cultivate the ground and he planted a vineyard. One day he drank some wine that he had made and he became drunk and lay naked inside his tent. Ham, the father of Canaan, saw that his father was naked and went outside and told his brothers. Then Shem and Japheth took a robe and held it over their shoulders and backed into the tent to cover their father. As they did this, they looked the other way so they would not see him naked. When Noah woke up from his stupor, he learned what Ham, the youngest son, had done. Then he cursed Canaan, the son of Ham. May Canaan be cursed. May he be the lowest of servants to his relatives. Then Noah said, may the Lord God of Shem be blessed, and may Canaan be a servant. May God expand the territory of Japheth. And now may Japheth share the prosperity of Shem, and may Canaan be his servant. Noah lived another 350 years after the great flood. He lived 950 years, and then he died. Wow. Okay, what? Why did this happen? Because the Bible's an honest book. And if one of our heroes messes up, we're going to read about it. And we're going to learn from it. Just like we learn from their positive example, we'll learn from their negative example of things to not do. First point I would bring up, though, the fall of Noah shows that anyone can fall into sin. Anyone can fall into sin. No one is above or beyond temptation. It's ironic because when Noah is introduced to us in Genesis 6:9, it says he was a righteous man, blameless among the people of his time, and he walked with God. Then, of course, we're told he was a preacher of righteousness. There are a few characters in the Bible with credentials like this. He's a genuine hero of the faith, slipping. But let me say something that might surprise you, but I want you to think about this. You might be surprised to know that sometimes those who have known the Lord longer can be more vulnerable to slipping than the person who is younger in the faith. Take a small child. A small child knows they need their parent. They call out to their mommy or their daddy for everything. They can't even feed themselves yet. They're dependent upon their parent. But as they get older, they become more independent. When they become teenagers, they don't even want to see you anymore, right? But that's the whole point, isn't it? We're raising them to stand on their own two feet and think for themselves. And as we grow in our faith, initially we're so dependent on God. But after a few years have gone by, now a decade has passed, now 2 decades, now 3 decades, you've acquired a little bit of Bible knowledge, haven't you? You've worn out a few Bibles. You know a few things. In fact, you think you probably know more than you actually know. Now you're a sermon connoisseur. You know, I like this one guy's messaging, but I don't like the other, and I disagree with him. So you're an expert on everything. And here's the problem. you start lowering your guard a little bit and you think, I know all these things and I've grown so much. Okay, that's great, but wait, be on guard, because you might find yourself falling into some kind of sin. Pride goes before a fall. That's what the Bible says. Simon Peter made the mistake of boasting in the presence of the other disciples, though I'll deny you, I will never deny you. Jesus said, before the rooster has crowed twice, you will deny me thrice, basically. And that's exactly what happened. Consider this. Noah's not the only one who messed up later in life. Moses did too. Here's Moses, the great lawgiver. Moses, who delivered the Israelites from the bondage of Pharaoh and went through the wilderness with them. He comes to the very brink of the promised land and he's unable to enter in because he sinned against God. And the Lord did not let him enter into the land. David too, the great king of Israel, sinned later in life. When he should have been leading his troops into battle, he was idle. He's in his 50s, he's kicking back. And he's thinking he's above it all, and he falls into sin. And David's own son, Solomon, also fell into gross sin in his later years. Solomon was blessed with supernatural wisdom that was so great, people came from around the world to sit at his feet and learn. But then Solomon went on a sinful binge, sampling everything this world has to offer. So think of these great men of God who messed up later in life.
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3: I just want to say hi, Pastor Greg. I am writing to you from Dulag Christian Fellowship, a small but growing church here in Dulag, Leyte, Philippines. 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We often adopt your outlines into Tagalog and Warai, our local dialects, so that people in our community can easily understand the gospel. Through your teachings, many here in Dulag are being strengthened and lives are being changed. 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
0: Well, we're considering Noah's failure in Genesis chapter 9. Pastor Greg is presenting his message, God Keeps His Promises.
1: Noah had done the big work already. You know, he's built the ark, he's landed the ark, he's accomplished the purpose. Now he's thinking, I don't know, I've worked awfully hard. I think I'll just plant a vineyard and enjoy the fruit of my labor. And you know what happens here in this story. And this also brings up the destructive power of alcohol. Look at verse 21. He became drunk and lay naked. Do I have to tell you it's a sin to get drunk? This comes as a revelation to some people. The Bible tells us to not be drunk with wine. And I know about the destructive power of alcohol. The first 17 years of my life, I lived in an alcoholic home. My mom didn't just drink. She was a raging alcoholic, screaming and yelling every night, throwing things, passing out. And my mother, who was a beautiful woman, at the age of 70, looked like she was 90 or beyond, because the effects of her drinking had taken its toll on her, including a head-on collision that she had while driving drunk one night. It was so sad what drinking did to her life, and I saw the ruined relationships and all the rest of it, and I've seen to this day how alcohol destroys people, and even Christians. So this is something we need to be so careful of. Think of how many lives have been destroyed through it. I love how quiet it gets when I address this subject. But Noah's life stands as a warning to every person who follows Jesus, because Nothing is recorded about him after his fall. It's like the next 300 years of his life are a blank. You don't want that to happen. It's good to run a race well, but it's also very important to finish a race. And so here is a man at the end of his life messing up. Thank God there's still restoration even when we fail. But we want to be so careful, because look at what his son Ham does. He sees his father in this compromised state. And by the way, the Bible suggests he deliberately put himself in that state. Not just that he was drunk, but scholars tell us the Hebrew word for uncovered indicates a deliberate act, not a mere unconscious effort of drunkenness. So he was intentionally living in a bad way here, and he should have never done this, but okay, he had done it, all right? So his son Ham sees him and thinks, oh, this, I'm going to tell everyone how badly my father messed up. And what a shame that was. The other brothers did not react that way. What do we do when we see someone who is godly falling into sin? Should we take a perverse delight in it? Should we make sure we tell as many people as possible about it? By the way some people behave, you would think the Bible says if a brother or a sister is overtaken in sin, you who are spiritual should kick them when they're down and tell as many people as possible. Well, that's not what the Bible says. It says the opposite. If a brother or a sister is overtaken in sin, we're told in Scripture, you who are spiritual should seek to restore them in a spirit of weakness, considering yourself, lest you also be tempted. In other words, be humble about this, because it could be you. That could have happened to you. And our objective is never to destroy. Our objective is always to restore. I know it's hard, because when you confront someone who's in sin, well, let's go back to drinking again, since you love that subject so much. And so they're drinking, and you're seeing it's ruining their life. You're seeing they're making horrible decisions. Man, you got to stop doing that. What are you doing? Why are you living that way? Hey, man, don't judge my journey, they say. Or they say something more like, hey, don't judge my journey. Okay. Yeah, I'll tell you what. You got to change your course. I love you. I'm saying this because I care about you. See, that my objective is to help them, to get them back on their feet again. Because I'm told in James 5:19, if anyone should wander from the truth and someone should bring him back, remember this, whoever turns a sinner from the error of his way will save his soul from death and cover a multitude of sins. So, Noah was effectively a last days believer. He was waiting for the judgment of God to come through a flood. We too are last days believers. Jesus said, as it was in the days of Noah, so also will it be when the Son of Man comes back again. And what did he tell us after that? He said, so two men will be working in the field. One will be taken, the other left. Two will be in a bed. One will be taken and the other left. Then he concludes, so stay awake. You don't know when your master will show up. So let me ask you this in closing. If Christ were to come back today or tonight, would you be one of the ones who would be caught up to meet him in the air, or would you be one of the ones who would be left behind? You don't want to be, because then a great tribulation period is coming. It's going to be a horrible time. You want to be ready for the Lord's return. Or maybe I'm talking to somebody right now who, like Noah, you've fallen. You're like that lady in that commercial. I've fallen and I can't get up. You need someone to help you, and God will help you. He'll pull you up and he'll forgive you, not condemn you. He died for your sin, and he loves you. Even when you fail, even when you fall short, he'll give you a second chance, but you must call out to him. And as we close our message today, I want to extend an invitation for any of you to believe in Jesus Christ, to be forgiven of your sin, and know with certainty that you'll go to heaven when you die. And know with certainty that you'll be ready for the Lord's return. And if you've fallen, to be restored and get back up on your feet spiritually. If you need to make a commitment to Christ or recommitment to him, why don't you do it right now? Let's all pray. Father, thank you for your word to us. And I pray that you will speak to every heart here, everyone watching and listening, wherever they are. They're loved by you with an everlasting love. And you want to bring them into relationship with yourself. Help them to respond now. In Jesus' name I pray. Amen.

0: 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It's called A Great Awakening, the story of George Whitefield.
1: 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Arise, O sleeper! Awaken!
0: Pastor Greg, there's a scene in the movie where a rather tired, stuffy old preacher reads a scripture with absolutely no conviction, then half-heartedly introduces George Whitefield as the guest speaker. And Whitefield steps up with his thunderous voice and his explosive passion, and the people are just riveted. But at the end, the old preacher is so incensed, he tells Whitefield never to come back again. Mm-hmm. And if I'm remembering right, you had a similar experience when you were a young preacher. Isn't that right?
2: That's really true. And if you've seen the Jesus Revolution film, you'll remember that it was depicted there. But basically, I was invited to go speak at a church where another pastor had been speaking previously, but he wasn't coming that week. And they were supposed to tell them they were sending the very young man, Greg Laurie, up to speak. I think I was 18 years old, and wow, they didn't know I was coming. So I walked up to the man that was clearly in charge and made sure everyone knew that. And I said, "Hello, my name is Greg Laurie. I'm from Calvary Chapel, and I've been asked to speak here tonight." He said, "Well, no one told me that you were speaking." "Oh, no, I've been asked to speak." And he goes, "Well, I'm not sure I believe that. Why don't you just go sit there in that pew and we'll wait to see if the other speaker shows up," which was kind of insulting, frankly. And I sat there and I waited because I knew he wasn't coming. I knew he was the guy. And then finally he said, "Okay, you can speak just this one time." Hardly a vote of confidence, but the Lord blessed that night. And that became the beginning of our ministry. And there's a very similar scene in this film that we're offering our listeners called A Great Awakening, where young George Whitefield gets up to speak and the elderly preacher got up and gave him the worst introduction imaginable. And then Whitefield got up there and he began to speak and quickly realized he wasn't going to read from these notes he had written out. He was going to speak more spontaneously. And he pounds the pulpit and dust comes out of the old Bible that was probably never opened. And he begins to preach. And it's one of the greatest scenes in the whole film. In fact, here's the scene. Listen to this.
3: "The congregation has grown quite large, presumably in anticipation of our guest speaker, who has excited many of late and created not a little following for himself.
4: I'm very sorry to see you here, Mr. Whitefield."
3: "So, without further ado..."
4: "So's the devil."
3: "The Reverend George Whitefield."
4: "I will not be a velvet-mouthed preacher.
1: Do not be deceived! You may have a religious head and yet have the devil in your heart. Our Lord speaks the same words to you as surely as he spoke them to Nicodemus of old. You must be born again."
2: Listen, you're going to love this film. 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
0: 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Or go online to harvest.org. And then, if you'd like to make a change today in your relationship with God, Pastor Greg has some additional thoughts to share.
2: Maybe as you've been listening to this message, you've thought, I wish I could come into this relationship with God. I just don't know how. Let me tell you how you can come into a relationship with God right here, right now. First of all, you need to recognize you need God. You need to admit you're a sinner. I know some people choke on that word, but the Bible says all have sinned and fallen short of the glory of God. But then you need to recognize that Jesus Christ, the Son of God, died on the cross for your sin. The Bible says, while we were yet sinners, Christ died for us. And then you need to believe in Jesus. Jesus put it this way, for God so loved the world, he gave his only begotten Son, and whosoever believes in him should not perish, but have everlasting life. You might ask, how does one believe in Jesus? To believe means to put your faith and trust in Christ alone, and to receive him into your life as your own friend, Savior, and Lord. The Bible says, for as many as received him, he gave them the power to become sons of God. Would you like to receive Christ? And by that I mean, would you like to ask Jesus to enter into your life and be your Savior, your friend, your Lord? If so, you can just pray this prayer after me. It's a simple prayer. You can pray it out loud if you would like, or you could pray it in the quietness of your heart. But if you want Jesus Christ to forgive you of your sin, if you want to go to heaven when you die, or maybe you want to make a recommitment to the Lord, just pray this prayer after me now. Pray these words if you would. Lord Jesus, I know that I'm a sinner, but I know that you're the Savior who died on the cross for my sin. I turn now from my sin, and I ask you to come into my life and forgive me of all of my sin. Thank you for loving me. Thank you for hearing this prayer. And thank you for answering this prayer. In Jesus' name I pray. Amen. Hey, if you just prayed that prayer, I want to congratulate you and say, welcome to the family of God.
0: Yeah, that's right. 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
16: People say, well, here's how it's got to be. God first, your family second, and ministry third. Who's heard that? All heard that, haven't we? I have never found that helpful for this reason. How in all the world am I to separate loving God, number one, from serving God, number three?
17: Welcome to Open the Bible Weekend with Pastor Colin Smith. And Colin, all of us have probably heard something like this. God first, family second, ministry, job, or something else third. But it sounds like you're saying that's probably not the most useful way to look at this.
18: Yeah, that's right. And another way in which the same mindset is often expressed is with the idea of balance. You know, you've got a balance between family and ministry.
17: Right.
18: I can understand what's meant by that, but think what's implied by it. That means that serving the Lord is on one side of the balances and my family are on the other side, weighing against serving the Lord. I mean, that's not where any Christian person wants his or her family to be.
17: Yeah.
18: We want to be with Joshua. As for me and my house, we will serve the Lord. So here's the principle that I've found helpful. Forget balance and pursue alignment. That's the principle of Joshua. He's not saying there's me and then there's my house and they're two different things. He's saying me and my house, we want to be aligned. We want to serve the Lord together. We're going to look at what it means really to live for the Lord with your whole heart and to do that in such a way that your children are brought into that as well.
17: Well, we're going to look at that from Deuteronomy chapter 6, so join us there as we continue a message, Tell Your Children Why. Here is Pastor Colin.
16: Align your life around one consuming passion for the Lord. Now, Moses is going to tell us how to do that in just a moment. But I want you just to notice before we get there that aligning is not the same as prioritizing. People sometimes say this. Have you heard this? I've heard this so many times, and I've never found it helpful. People say, well, here's how it's got to be. God first, your family second, and ministry third. Who's heard that? All heard that, haven't we? I have never found that helpful for this reason. How in all the world am I to separate loving God, number one, from serving God, number three? I am to love God in obeying his commands and in placing my life in its totality in the hands of Jesus Christ, who is Savior and Lord, and lays claim not to a part of my life, but to the whole of it. So prioritizing doesn't help me here. He lays claim to my family as much as he lays claim to me. And aligning is not the same as balancing. That's the other thing that so often gets said here. Have you heard this one? You know, when it comes to loving God and loving your family and all of the tensions that are experienced in all of our lives, and people often say this, well, now what you have to do is you have to keep a balance. You know, you should have time for ministry, and you should have time for your family, and you should love the Lord, and you should love your family. Keep a balance. Whenever people say, keep a balance, it always sounds good. But I have to tell you that in my life, I've been amazed at how it is a surprisingly unhelpful concept. Here's why it's an unhelpful concept. If I've got to keep the balance between loving the Lord and loving my family, it means that the Lord and my family are evidently poles apart. They're on opposite sides of the scale, being weighed against each other. I don't want my family being weighed against the Lord. I want my family being weighed for the Lord, don't you? So balance doesn't help me any more than prioritizing, as if there were different things that I'm trying to do, and I just must make sure that I do enough for the Lord here, and it doesn't help me. That's why what I'm challenging us to today is to align your life, and then as we'll see, your family, around one single passion, which is serving the Lord. We are not looking to maintain a balance here. We are looking to achieve an alignment. And you say, that sounds good, but how am I to do it? Well, Moses tells us exactly how we are to proceed with that in these verses. You have to begin with your own heart. Verse 6, love the Lord your God with all your heart, with all your soul, and with all your strength. And then Moses says, these commandments are to be on your heart. I'm not going to stop there because that was last week's message. But it has to begin there. Otherwise, it's all hypocrisy. But it doesn't end with your heart. It's to flow from your heart into your conversation. Verse 7, talk about them when you sit at home. So now we're into the realm of family conversation. And Moses is saying, now don't let the love that you have for the Lord in your heart simply stay there. Don't let the work that you're doing for the Lord remain private to you. Don't let the giving that you are giving to the Lord remain in a purely secret sphere as far as your family are concerned. No, bring this into your conversation. Open to them what is the great passion of your heart, and let them, as they grow and in an appropriate way, begin to see the passion that drives you. Now, important question. What exactly is or are the commandments that Moses is speaking about here in verse 5? Luther makes this comment, and I think this is very helpful. He says, when Moses talks about these commandments that you're to talk about and are to be pressed into the core of family life, he says he is not talking about the Ten Commandments in general, but he is talking about the first commandment in particular. That's the whole point, as we've said. Chapter 6 and verse 5 is a positive statement of the first commandment, what it means to have no other gods before you. In other words, he's not saying, look, when you sit around the table, you need really regularly to have discussions about why we as a family don't do murder. Well, there might be a few occasions where maybe you should talk about that, but he's not saying that that's to be pervasive of family life. He's not saying that you've got to be talking every second day about why as a family we don't do stealing. What he's particularly saying here is that what is to be pervasive in family life is why it is that we love the Lord with all our heart and with all our soul, with all of our resource, why it is that we're living this way, and why it is that the Lord himself has become the driving passion of your life as a father and as a mother. You're bringing that into your conversation. It begins in your heart, it extends in your conversation. Thirdly, it will be seen in your example. Tie them, verse 8, as symbols to your hands. That is still the love of the Lord with all heart and soul and mind and strength here. The point is simply that the hands are the means of action. And so he's saying, let this love that you have for the Lord that begins in your heart and that is now permeating your conversation with your family, it must also be seen to be put into practice by your family, and that will happen through your commitments and through your choices and through your ministry. If you want to align your family around a single passion for the Lord, you have to step out and lead by example. Real, tangible, observable things. Don't just talk about it. Do it. And then fourthly, it permeates into the family itself. And that's the point of verse 9. Write them on the door frames of your houses and on your gates. In other words, here, bring your children increasingly into the consuming passion of your life. Let them be part of it as they see it. Let them participate in it.
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a profound shaping influence on my own life. Profound, lifelong. My father worked two jobs when I was young in order to sustain the family. Some of you know what that's like. You know how utterly exhausting it is. He was on the church board. They called it deacons, but that's what it was. He was on the church board. I think of days when I was young, when he was working early shift and then went to a board meeting for the church at night that went past midnight. I promise you, our board meetings never go past midnight. But in Scotland, they did. He taught a Sunday school class and edited and produced the church's monthly magazine. It was a family business, really. My mother typed it. And then duplicating on the old Gestetner. Who remembers the old Gestetner? Oh, yes. Friday nights, collating, covers, inserts, stapling, and down to church for Sunday morning. My folks lived a verse of scripture that, oh, that God would burn it into our hearts today. As for me and my house, we will serve the Lord. And I knew, and I thank God for this, that with all the immense pressures that I could not really have fully understood at that stage as a child, that my father and my mother loved me with all their heart, and that they wanted me to catch a glimpse of living with one single passion for the Lord. I saw it. I saw it. We've tried in a smaller and I think in a much lesser way to do this with our own children. When we came over here, what do you do getting to know a vast congregation like there is in the Orchard, and it's larger now? There were 800 members at that time. We decided we'd have all 800 members round to our home. Can you imagine it? It took a year of Sunday evenings to do it. I remember sitting around the table, the boys were 10 and 8, saying, you know, here's a way in which we can show our love for the Lord by showing that we love these people. And what do you guys think about us all pitching in and doing this together? It'll be every Sunday night for a year. I talked to David about it just this week. I said, do you remember doing that? Oh, yeah. Opening the door, doing the name tags, taking a cookies round. People say to me often, how do you protect your children from the pressures of ministry? Folks, my children have been incalculably blessed by exposure to ministry, the people they have met, the experiences they have had, the life lessons and the sheer laughs that have been in the middle of it all. It's the tapestry of a family that's trying to live what it means to say, as for me and for my house, we will serve the Lord. And so many of you are doing this in wonderful ways, ways that fill my mind and heart with admiration and sometimes awe. Opening your home, hospitality, worshiping together, serving together as a family. Conversations in the home in which you're saying, now, Dad has been asked to do this, and we think that this is right. Can we all get behind this as a family and support Dad in this? Because this is a way in which all of us, through him, can contribute to the work of the Lord. And the same for Mum. And here is something else now that we can all do in different ways. The creativity, the imagination of working out, not how do we balance two things that are poles apart, but how can we begin to live increasingly what it means for Joshua to say, as

0: for me and my house, we will serve the Lord. That's alignment. And it's a whole world different from prioritizing. Balance. Think of it, folks. Let this single thought run deep in your life and stay with you as you raise your family. The parents who said, we can't enter the land because we've got little children, led their children into the desert. And the parents who said, as for me and my house, we will serve the Lord. That was the generation that led their children into the promised land. You get it? Don't live for your spouse. For your family. Align your life and therefore your family, it has to be in that order, around one consuming passion for the Lord. And here's the last thing in these last few minutes. Let the cross explain the consuming passion of your life. Let the cross explain the consuming passion of your life. Now, you see in verse 20 that was read for us earlier, as you live with one consuming passion for the Lord, you're beginning to live out what we've been speaking about in these earlier verses in the chapter. Something is going to happen. Questions will be provoked. This kind of a life will always need explaining. It will puzzle the children because it will be obvious to them that what's happening in your home is different from what is happening in the home of their friends. And so what's going on in your home will need explaining if you're walking down this path. And so it says, verse 20, when your son asks you, not if, because if you're on this path, the question will be provoked. When your son asks you, what is the meaning of the stipulations and decrees and the laws that the Lord your God has commanded you? If you love the Lord, that is the question that you are going to be asked. Dad, why are so many people coming to our home? Why are we giving all this when it could be used for other things? Dad, other families aren't like this. Christopher Wright, who is a great commentary on Deuteronomy, has a marvelous comment on this. He says, and if you have your eye on the page here at chapter 6, you'll see his point. He says, it would be very easy to jump from the question of verse 20 to the answer in verse 24. See, question, verse 20, why do we keep these laws? Answer, verse 24, because the Lord commanded us. You see that? And Christopher Wright says, most parents will have felt the temptation to answer their children's whys in similar fashion. Why are we living like this? Well, it's what the Lord says. But you see where he's going here. Before we get to the Lord who commands in verse 24, we have the Lord who redeems in verse 21 through 23. See, why are we living with this one consuming passion for the Lord, Dad? Verse 21, tell them we were slaves in Egypt, but the Lord brought us out with a mighty hand. Son, if it wasn't for the Lord and for his mercy, I'd be a slave today and so would you. Everything I have is what I've received from the hand of the Lord, son. He's the one whose grace has redeemed me from the past, and he's the one whose promise opens the promised land for the future. Christopher Wright has this beautiful comment. When the son asks a question about the law, the answer is the gospel. And to quote him directly, he says, the meaning of the law is to be found in the gospel. Do you see that? He's asking a question about the law. Why are we living like this, Dad? And the answer is, because of what the grace of God has done in my life, son, and in your mom's life, son. Tell them that. And this is the Old Testament. Even in the Old Testament, God is calling parents to do more than teach their children a moral code. It's about loving the Lord, son, with all your heart and with all your soul and with all your strength. That's far deeper than morality. And here are fathers and mothers living with such a deep passion for the Lord that their children are beginning to ask, Dad, how come? Dad, how is it that you sustain love in your marriage? How wonderful to have your son ask you a question like that. Dad, how is it that you endure through difficulty? Dad, why is there this contentment in you? It's very different from what I see in some other dads. And when he asks you this question, tell him what the Lord has done for you. Tell him what the Lord means to you. Tell him the Son of God loved me as he loves you and gave himself for me, son, as he gave himself for you. Live for your family and you will lead your family into the desert. Live for the Lord and you will point your family to the promised land.
1: 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And Colin, why did you write this book?
0: Well, this is the third in a series on faith, hope, and love. And of course, the Bible says that these are the three things that are going to remain. It's very striking. Paul says everything else is going to pass away, but faith, hope, and love, they're going to abide, and the greatest of these is love. So I'm absolutely convinced that the greatest need of the Christian church today is a fresh outpouring of faith and of hope and of love. I mean, think about it. Everybody is looking for love. Everybody wants to find hope. Everybody needs someone to believe in. And God has given us these things in Jesus Christ. And the more we grow in faith, the more we grow in hope, and the more we grow in love, the more effective we're going to be in the world and the more we're going to be like our Savior.
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11: No temptation has overtaken you except what is common to mankind. And God is faithful. He will not let you be tempted beyond what you can bear. But when you are tempted, He will also provide a way out so that you can endure it. 1 Corinthians chapter 10, verse 13.
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13: 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What letter of the alphabet do you have for your marriage? Today on Focus on the Family with Jim Daly, we're going to be exploring some simple ways that you can really revolutionize your relationship with your spouse. I'm John Fuller, and we're so glad you've joined us.
18: It's good nobody said F. I think we'd all go, what? But it could be friendship. That's a good there one. Go. Not a letter grade like failure, right? but, you know, the longer I've been married, the more I realize that it's not the big things that destroy marriage. Those things do, whether it's addiction, infidelity, you know, those big things that can happen. But over time, all the little things can add up to drifting apart and no longer being in love with each other. Mm-hmm. So today we want to cover those A to Z ideas, and it gives us a simple framework with our guests to kind of better understand what to think about when you're in that moment with your spouse and what you need to do to preserve and grow and deepen your love in your marriage.
4: Mm-hmm. And Jason and Tori Benham are back with us today, and they've developed a list of 30 different, simple, effective ideas that couples can use to strengthen their relationship. And these are things you can start doing today. So the Benhams were here last year, and we covered just a few items from those 30. And Jason and Tori are relationship coaches and speakers and authors, and they've got a podcast. It's great. You should listen. It's called Beauty and Battle. And the list they've developed is, well, more or less based on their book, A to Z Marriage. It's got more than 26. It's got 30 ways, 30 days.
18: There's four more letters.
4: Indeed, to relational transformation. You can learn more about the Benhams in this great little book at our website.
18: Jason and Tori, welcome back. It's good to finish the alphabet with you.
19: Thank you. It's so good to be here.
18: Reminds me of third grade. A, yeah. B, C. Yeah. Do you guys still have to sing the alphabet to get to the letter you need?
15: No, but you know, here's the crazy thing.
18: Did you ever do that?
19: Yes.
18: A, B, C, D,
19: oh,
18: E, F, G.
19: Okay.
18: Yeah, yeah, G. Yeah.
15: Okay, I had the idea for this book, and I said, okay, so let's do 30 principles, which would be a principle a day for a month, 30 principles to marriage transformation. I was like, and I'll follow the alphabet. Now, I got an 820 on my SAT, and I decided to count how many letters are in the alphabet, and I realized there was only 26, so we just added a few at the end.
19: Bonus plus letters.
18: I think that's awesome. Yeah. I love that. But you go with AA and BB.
15: Yeah, yeah you can.
18: Know, that's what you do.
15: That's exactly what I did.
18: Yeah. Well, it is fun. It, you know, the one I wanted to start with today, and again, if people missed it, they can go to the archives, get the app for the phone, and you can listen to it that way or go to the website, but let's start with Z.
15: Just to go right
18: to the most difficult of all letters. Yeah. What'd you come up with Z?
15: Well, you know, I remember looking at that and I thought, well, where am I going to get Z? And I looked up the word, because I was looking for something that involved humor. And I looked up the word zanyism. Hmm.
18: Okay.
15: So like zany.
18: Uh-huh.
15: And it's all about humor. And I started talking to Tori and I was like, you know, one of the things that has helped us a lot in marriage, specifically when it comes to conflict, mm-hmm. is having a little bit of a sense of humor.
19: So true.
15: And
18: let me test that. Yeah. Tori, is that true?
19: It is absolutely true.
18: Did you appreciate those funny jokes right at the heat of battle with your hubby? Timing's everything.
19: Timing is everything. Yeah. But we have learned that you don't have to take yourself so serious. And the biggest problem that we ran into at the beginning of our relationship was taking things too seriously, especially for me. I was, I just took things really seriously. And then as we began to laugh about things, and then we kind of, you know, have our own little sense of humor over, we have like lines from movies that we now break the ice with. When things get a little bit heated, we have our little lines that we're like, you know what, it's really not that big of a deal. And we can just make fun of each other.
18: That's good. Yeah. Do you have a little movie line example for us?
15: I used one this morning.
18: Okay, that's perfect.
15: From Home Alone 2, when he's in his he's in bed, and the guy is there scooping him ice cream. And then he says, the guy says, would you like another scoop? And he's like, hey, I'm not driving. And then he puts it in there.
19: Yeah, yeah.
15: And, you know, we weren't in a fight or anything, but I'm like, I'm not driving. You know, so
18: let's get another scoop.
15: But it is funny, though, little things like that. And we always encourage couples, hey, find a show that you can watch together that makes you laugh. Like, find a comedian that makes you laugh together, or some movies.
18: That's good.
15: And pick a few of those lines.
19: Yeah.
15: And then at any moment when things get a little heated, maybe pull out a line or two and then just be, you know, have a good laugh with each other. It helps a lot in marriage.
19: Yeah. It's kind of just a reminder. It's okay for us to laugh. One of the ones that I think about all the time is the one from Night at the Museum. Have you guys watched Night at the Museum? And there's the guy Brundon, and there's a scene with him, and it's just the funniest scene. And at one point he looks at who's the actor?
15: Ben Stiller,
19: and he says, and you know what, be nice to people. And we say that to each other all the time, like things are like,
18: yeah, nice,
19: we're not being that real nice, and things are getting like a little heated, we're like, you know what? Be nice to people.
18: We love that movie because is the name, the actor, the character name is Daly.
19: Oh, that's right.
18: That's Larry Daly.
19: Yeah, that's right.
18: We like the Darth Vader scene.
19: Yeah.
18: Where he's going, what are you, asthmatic?
19: Yeah. Yes.
18: I lost it at that point. Okay, we got Z. Now, M, moving toward your mate. This may be when you look at this wonderful little quick read, really, A to Z, Marriage 30 Days to Relational Transformation. I mean, this thing, it's like a pocket.
4: Yes. We made it a gift book on purpose.
19: Throw it in your purse.
18: You look at moving for M, moving toward your mate. Okay, when you're having a disagreement, I know folks are going to, you know, send us a note saying, I never argue with that is awesome. Yeah. Way to go.
4: Good for you.
18: Most of us will have some disagreements. Mm-hmm. And the most difficult time to move toward your mate is at the moment of disagreement. That's like crazy.
4: Oh, yeah.
18: So how do you do that emotionally when you're kind of at odds with each other?
4: Here's the crazy thing. Dr. John Gottman, foremost researcher on all things marriage, he said that out of 50 years of studying marriages, he said the ones that are the most healthy are the ones where when conflict happens, people move toward their mate. And not just conflict. If I reach out to Tori and I'm like going to go grab her hand, she responds positively to that and, you know, grabs my hand. If I put my arm around her, she kind of snuggles up into my arm. So when I'm moving toward her, she moves toward me. The difficult part is when you're at odds with each other. And that's why even science has come out now, research has come out now that shows that like 20 seconds of physical touch, like just a hug, can reset things emotionally for you. So when things get a little heated, sometimes Tori and I will reach out, we'll kind of grab hands, hold hands a little bit, or we might force a hug in that moment. And you're moving toward your mate, it really does reset things.
18: Yeah, I love the forced hug.
19: Yes.
18: I just laughed
19: forced
18: at that.
19: Forced hug, yeah. Years ago, I was certified as an emotional intelligence coach, and I learned so much during that season of just self-awareness. The first quadrant of emotional intelligence is self-awareness.
18: Yeah.
19: And one of the things that I learned about myself is that I move away from Jason in conflict. And that was very eye-opening to me because I wasn't aware of it.
18: Really?
19: I wasn't able to.
18: I would think that's normal for all of us. That's the normal reaction. Like, okay, I'm going to a different room.
19: Yes.
18: I'm laying on the opposite side of the bed facing
4: really
18: away.
4: She really moved
18: from
4: away
18: you.
4: From me.
19: Yeah.
18: Okay. All right.
4: It was like, so in a way.
19: But for me, I wasn't even self-aware. I wasn't aware enough to know that it was happening, that every time there was a conflict, my initial reaction was to move away, to get quiet, to distance myself. And as I began to learn, oh my goodness, this is not working for our relationship, I began to learn how to move into that next quadrant of emotional intelligence, which is self-management. So now that I know that I'm doing this, what can I do about it? And so I began to practice, okay, doing the very opposite of the thing that I want to do in that moment, which is to pull away, to distance myself, to get quiet, kind of cold shoulder him, and to actually take a step in the other direction and to move towards him, do something that's uncomfortable, right? And this is a part of marriage that's so important, that we grow in flexibility, right? Like, it is not, like for me, that I was very inflexible in that area. Mm. And so I had to do what we do when we're inflexible physically, and I had to lean in and stretch and do something uncomfortable to grow in flexibility. And so that really was a practice that I began to do years ago, and it was really helpful for our relationship.
4: It's not to say, though, that in the moment of battle, you can't pull away just for 20 minutes or whatever, because, you know,
18: it might be helpful.
4: Flooding is a thing.
19: Yeah, right.
4: Flooding is a thing, and the 20-minute rule is it takes sometimes 20 minutes of, you know, I'm going to go in
18: chill
4: and
18: buy, time.
4: Yeah, chill, and then come back together. The idea is don't stay away.
19: Right.
4: Yeah. Come back together and move toward each other even when you don't want to.
20: I appreciate that clarification, because I don't think I'm alone in this. There was a moment where we were having some words and I wanted to fix the problem. And so I moved in to hug her and she said, not now.
19: Yeah.
20: And that was good emotional intelligence of her own well-being.
19: Yes.
20: And it set a boundary, and I was kind of wounded. I'm like, can't we just hug and get over this?
4: Right.
19: Yes.
20: So there has to be space. And I like the 20-minute rule.
4: Yeah.
19: Yes.
20: That's good, because sometimes we guys want to have a simple fix.
18: Let me ask you, in terms of love language, you know, we've had Gary Chapman here. We're all well
4: awesome.
18: Prepared in the love language. Physical touch is one. And that's kind of maybe not your language, Tori, but you were expressing it if you moved in.
19: Yeah, exactly.
18: Rather than pulling back.
19: Yes.
18: The one that you do possess that we know about is is really the idea of quality time.
19: Yes.
18: So how did that work when you're going well and doing well as a couple? It's probably easy, but when it's a little harder, how do you get quality time with Jason?
19: Well, when Jason and I, when we first got married, that was my primary love language and Jason's was not. And so we talked about it and Jason became aware of that love language and I became aware of his. And you can tell him the story of how the Lord really changed your love language through you pursuing me through mine.
4: Yeah. And you know, it's crazy because Dr. Gary Chapman, he's a hero of ours.
18: Oh, yeah.
4: We love him. You know, my primary love language when we first got married, physical touch, words of affirmation, which is most of the guys out there. Bottom of my list was quality time and gifts. But I tell couples all the time that, and Gary Thomas, I think, is the one that coined this. God is not just your father. He's your father-in-law. And can you imagine how much your father-in-law is going to help you when he sees you loving his son or daughter in a way that might not be your natural way? So I knew hers was quality time. So for 20 plus years, I was spending quality time with her, even in those times where I didn't want to. Mm-hmm. Well, do you know, I took that test again because Dr. Chapman came up with it online a year ago. And, you know, we've been married for 25 years a few weeks ago. So I'm 24 years into marriage and I took that test again. You want to know what my number one love language was? Quality time.
18: Wow.
4: That my father-in-law, God, transformed my heart. And he can do that to anybody. There are probably some people listening right now that think, you know, I'll never be that. I can't do that for my husband or my wife or whatever. Do it. Mm-hmm. And when, you know, the essential element of love is sacrifice. And when you sacrifice, God, your father, who is also your father-in-law, will bring the transformation that's needed in your heart and your mind and your life, and he'll transform your relationship.
18: So how did you move toward physical touch?
19: Okay, this is really interesting.
4: Yeah, explain that one.
19: I feel like it's so important that you value each love language, right? That you have to be able to see each of them and see value in each of them. And I remember a time where I began to learn the value of physical touch. I was listening to a podcast on neuroscience and they're talking about how it regulates the body, how it's so important to have physical touch. Mm-hmm. And then when you're holding your spouse's hand, that your body is actually being regulated. And sometimes when you're highly anxious and you just hold somebody's hand or you give them a 20 second hug, it actually regulates your nervous system. And so I actually began to value that love language, the love language of physical touch, which I didn't really value before. I thought it was stupid. I felt like it was always leading in one direction that I didn't want to go all the time, right? Like there was just, I didn't really value it. But as I began to value it and to reach for Jason and to think, you know, this is really good for me. Oh, wow, I actually do feel my body regulating. And I actually now have become a physical touch girl as well because I just kind of leaned into something that I didn't think that I liked and
18: that is good
19: began
18: and
19: to
18: healthy,
19: value
18: yeah.
19: it.
18: Hey, let me ask you, D for dominion.
4: Well, dominion was our very first blessing that God gave to Adam and Eve in the garden. So dominion is taking authority for the place where God has put you. And you need to have authority in your marriage. Mm-hmm. You know, as husbands, our relationships with God is tied to our relationship with our wife. We see that in the New Testament where God's like, I'm not even listening to your prayers because of the way that you're treating the wife of your youth. Mm. So God is like, you need to have dominion in every area of your life. Mm. And the primary one is right there with God's daughter. The primary is right there with God's son.
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20: And continuing this thought, Jason, you had a story about playing baseball that related to this that I thought was kind of interesting.
18: Who would have thunk that? The baseball player.
5: Right? I remember being 8 years old, and I looked on the schedule, and we had to play, and we just went by colors back then. We didn't have, like, cool names, you know? I'm playing baseball in Little League, and we had to play the red team. And on the red team was a guy named Brent Murphy. And Brent Murphy was the most feared pitcher in all of the world.
18: He had a 75-mile-an-hour
5: softball. No, he threw 1,000 miles an hour. And the ball was on fire when he threw it.
18: Smoking.
5: And nobody wanted to hit against him, and I was so scared. And when we got to the field, I saw him out there warming up, and my heart was just pounding. And I was, like, the third hole hitter. I was a good hitter. And the first guy gets up, he strikes out. Next guy is up, and I'm on deck, and my heart is pounding. And I'm just like, this is not going to work. So I faked a sickness. Mm. I walked over to my coach at third base, and I was like, I think my stomach is hurting. I think I'm sick. And he goes, oh, by all means, go sit down. And then I go, and I don't get the hit. And I go, and I sit down on the bench, and I look over at my dad, and my dad knows exactly what I did. I wimped out. Mm. I didn't take dominion in that moment. And I became a spectator in a game I was made to play. You know what? I think there are a lot of spouses that are spectators in a game that they should be playing. You got to get out there on the field. And you know what? Fear is going to present itself. But courage isn't a thing if fear doesn't first show up. Hmm. You can't be courageous if fear doesn't show up. So you got to face your fear, whatever that is. If you got to go deep into your history and talk about some things you hadn't talked with your spouse about, if you've got to move forward toward your spouse when you don't want to, face those fears, and then ultimately you'll not find yourself spectating, but you'll actually be in the game playing, and you can play to win.
18: Hmm. Yeah. I give you kudos for saying that. Yeah. I'm sitting here going, okay, that's gutsy for a guy to say I wimped out. Because if we were a little younger, I'd be all over you. Like, what are you talking about? But it's true. It's a good analysis or a good analogy for how we do that emotionally as well.
5: Said from the guy who can't even throw a fastball anymore.
18: Yeah, thanks.
5: Rotator cuff surgery twice.
18: I'm coming back.
6: He's coming to Southpaw.
20: You didn't know that. He's been practicing left.
18: Tori, you have to represent all women here at the table. Because you are the woman at the table.
19: Okay.
5: Yeah, you are.
18: But when it comes to affection, now we're going to move a little bit in the other direction or in a further direction of physical touch. But when we're talking about affection, you also mentioned that instead of waiting for the right mood, we've got to be available, both husband and wife. The shoe's sometimes on the other foot with this, so I don't want to make that a gender stereotype, but most often it's the man who is thinking affection a little more deeply.
19: Right.
18: But speak to that issue of being available both ways, husband and wife, being able to send the signal of affection is desired.
19: Yes.
18: How do we get into a healthier place? I'm telling you, and people watching and listening know this. This is like the number one issue in marriage, negotiating physical intimacy.
19: Wow.
18: It's just, it becomes a problem for some reason. I think the enemy of our soul works incredible mischief in this area.
19: That's I totally can attest to that. I think it's a mindset. I think that our mindset has to be right. And I think that sometimes, I think for women, I know for myself, that I kind of grew up thinking that affection and intimacy and, to be blunt, sex was for the man. And I did not, I didn't see it as something that was a blessing to me. And so that had to change. That mindset had to change, that God created intimacy. He created affection for me and for Jason. And as I began to see the blessing of it and to receive the gift that it was for me, I was able to give it in a better, in a more healthy way. But I think it was definitely a mindset. And I also think that as women, we go through seasons of childbearing and where we are, you know, touched out. I call it touched out. Where kids are touching and clawing. And, you know, I have a picture of one of our kids, their hand is under the bathroom door. I said, I can't escape, right? Like, you can't escape. And so I think there are seasons of that where you start to devalue the intimacy and the things that overwhelm you. And I think that for me, I had to get to a place where it's like, okay, my mindset is getting a little bit off here. I'm not seeing it as a blessing. I'm not seeing it as a good thing. And then to be able to, I think that we also, women need time to do that, to get into the right mindset, you know, that it can't just be expected that we can just drop everything. Like, I think a man's brain is a little bit more compartmentalized,
18: and
19: things are kind of in boxes, and he can go from this to this in 0.5 seconds. Whereas a woman, everything's a little bit more connected. It takes us a little bit more time to get there. So men, if they can be patient with us, for us to make that transfer and for us to get into the mindset that we need.
5: And, you know,
19: I've
5: heard Tori counsel a lot of women during this time where she's like, okay, you got to change your mindset, and then you need some time to yourself. And with that time, what you need to be focusing on is appreciation for your husband.
19: Yeah,
5: that's actually so true. Start appreciating him. Mm-hmm. Like, notice the things that
18: he does. Because that's the doorway for a woman. It's not like men. I mean, like men, it's purely the physical thing. And I don't mean to make it simplistic and you send me a note and, you know, all that. But realistically, generally, that's it. Women need a different type of framework to say, okay, this helps me to get there.
19: Yes.
18: And that's, you know, connection
19: and
18: emotional attachment.
19: Yeah. Yes.
18: And you're blowing our mind. Like, what? What? Yeah. How does that connect with that?
5: And a guy.
18: But it does.
5: And we need to understand that for a woman and a husband, it's not wrong for her to talk about rewarding her husband if he can help her get to that place.
18: Yeah.
5: For her to say, hey, listen, if you can actually like vacuum the floor and then get all the kids ready for bed, give me some time and then later tonight. Like, that's not manipulation. That's motivation.
18: Yeah.
5: You're going to find him very motivated to do those things. And that is a very good and healthy. I mean, God is a rewarder of us. It talks all throughout Scripture how he rewards.
18: Well, and the other thing, like you guys say, be out there and use it humorously.
19: I mean,
18: you know, identify it, have fun with it.
19: Exactly.
18: Hey, I'm going to be vacuuming tonight.
19: Yes.
18: So, and you could it's going to take dishes and laundry on top of it or whatever it might be.
19: Yeah.
18: Let's move into K, kill the crazy with a K, crazy with a K.
5: That's right.
18: Speak to kill the crazy. What is the crazy and how do we kill it?
5: What I'm talking about is if you know that you do something that annoys your spouse, stop it.
18: Oh, man.
19: Yeah.
5: Like what
18: dagger through the heart right there.
5: Why do we need to go any further on this? Yeah. It's not like, oh, this is just who I am. If you know that it's something that's really bothersome to your spouse, then quit.
18: Give me an example.
5: Bad breath.
18: Well, how do you quit that?
5: Well, you chew gum.
18: Okay.
5: You know, like if you're
18: in close
5: proximity.
18: Do you have one that's a little more manageable?
5: Yeah. But whatever it is, using the restroom and the seat always, you know, stays up.
18: Okay,
5: yeah.
18: I'm doing really well at that one.
5: Okay,
19: good
5: it's
19: job.
5: Like, okay, you're done,
18: I would get
5: you're
18: a gold
5: guy.
18: Star for that.
5: I tell
18: you
5: what, do her a favor and put the seat down.
18: Yes.
19: Yeah.
5: You know,
18: never
5: or
18: thought it would get to that, right?
5: Well, or if you're still in junior high and you don't raise the seat up before you use the restroom, wipe it off.
19: Yeah.
5: Like, it's little things.
19: Yeah.
18: But Tori, that communicates I see you, I care about you. I
19: mean,
18: it does.
19: It absolutely
18: and that's
19: does.
18: That's like a minor example.
19: Yes,
18: but, you
19: it
18: know,
19: does. It communicates I care, I see you, I'm listening. I love the quote that we have for this chapter, and it's some people don't know they're being annoying, which is even more annoying. And that is so true, right? Like the awareness is so important. Some people, you don't know you're being annoying, which makes it even more annoying. So I think that the awareness of bringing awareness to it, it's like, oh, this really drives him crazy. Maybe there's something I can do about this.
5: Yeah.
19: Case in point is the seat, toilet seat. That was something that Jason did. And in the middle of the night is the worst because it's dark.
18: Jason.
19: I don't turn the lights on.
18: Jason.
5: I know.
19: And so I was like, it's really getting bothersome. And he just couldn't remember in the middle of the night to put it down. And then I was like, oh man, babe, you did it again. And I almost fell in the toilet.
18: And I guess there you have it. Getting to the basics here on Focus on the Family by falling in the toilet. Hey, we don't normally tackle tough topics like this, but...
4: You know, seat management is an important topic in many households. It's very serious.
18: Well, it starts like at about 1.5, right? You got to get that toddler up there. But let me tell you, seat management, that's pretty funny. And what a great conversation with Jason and Tori today. It was so practical and honoring of both spouses in marriage. Husbands and wives, we can't afford to take each other for granted, especially after 20 or 30 or more years. If you want a strong and healthy relationship that will last your lifetime, you need the principles in the Benham's book, Marriage A to Z, 30 Days to Relational Transformation. 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That's our way of saying thanks for partnering with us to help those marriages thrive too.
4: And of course, if a monthly pledge is more than you can do right now, a generous one-time gift also helps. 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And while you're there, another resource we have is our free marriage assessment, which is easy, it's online, it's going to help you identify strengths in your relationship and maybe an area or two of improvement. And it'll give you a great way to have conversations in non-confrontational discussions. So look for the link to the marriage assessment at the website.
18: You know, our goal here at Focus on the Family is to be an ongoing resource for your marriage and family, whatever the questions you might have. 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And it's having a great impact. A woman named Jordan shared this comment. God is using your ministry to not only help me heal from my childhood, but also get help in changing the communication pattern with my husband. I believe God is using you to make our marriage so much stronger. 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And here's the thing. 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
3: God transformed my heart. Yeah. And he can do that to anybody. There are probably some people listening right now that think, you know, I'll never be that. I can't do that for my husband or my wife or whatever. Do it. Mm-hmm. And when, you know, the essential element of love is sacrifice. And when you sacrifice, God, your father, who is also your father-in-law, will bring the transformation that's needed in your heart and your mind and your life, and he'll transform your relationship.
0: Well, Jason and Tori Benham are back with us today on Focus on the Family with Jim Daly, and I'm John Fuller. We're so glad you've joined us.
4: John, so often the fun, kind of what seems to be lighthearted conversations end up being the most powerful, and I felt like that last time. It was fun. If you haven't heard it, go back and listen to it through the app or the website. You can get that program. But it just had so many nuggets in it. They were crisp and right to the point and wrapped in humor, mm-hmm. which I think helps it to stick in our heads. At least for me, that helps.
0: Well, and I've been married 40-plus years.
4: You're
0: approaching 40 years, and we can still drink in this wisdom because it's applicable to anybody in marriage, right?
4: Oh, yeah. If anything, I felt like I'm halfway there. Oh. So anyway, but that's the point. We want to help you have the best marriage you can have in Christ. I mean, that's the goal. And so often, you know, some people will write to us and say, you know, you make an idol out of family. Well, we are a family ministry. We know that there are other ways to express your love to the Lord and live this life, but we're speaking to one marry couples and married couples and all the seasons of that expression, mm-hmm. whether it's death of a spouse or divorce or whatever may happen, and then all the parenting along the way. This is our mission. So we're going to talk about this in that context. And our guest did such a great job kind of bringing the right things to think about in marriage.
0: Right, right. And while this is, as you described it, Jim, a lighter show, there are people with serious issues. Mm-hmm. And just this quick reminder that we've got so many resources for you if you're struggling. Just give us a call, 800, the letter A, and the word family. And Jason and Tori do a lot. They're podcasters and authors and speakers, and they've written a terrific book called Marriage A to Z, 30 Days to Relational Transformation.
4: Jason and Tori, welcome back.
5: Yeah,
6: it's great to be with you guys
4: again. It was fun last time. I don't know if you enjoyed it.
5: I did.
4: You were sharing all your raw stories of how you failed.
5: Yeah. I felt like that what we were sharing is really going to help you with Gene.
4: I think that's where... That came through loud and clear. Yeah. I made lots of notes, which I hope you are as well. But let's go to the other easy letter of the alphabet, Q. So we've covered X and Z and Q.
5: I don't even remember what Q is.
6: Like, what is Q?
5: What is
4: quilting?
6: Oh, don't quit, right?
5: Quilting.
4: I thought it was quilting. No, I'm kidding. I was going, Jason, quitting. What a good husband you are. You're into quilting
5: with
4: Tori. But it's quitting.
6: Quitting.
5: Yeah.
6: Quit quitting.
5: Quit
6: so,
5: quitting.
4: Is it obvious or what's the
5: it
4: substance
5: is very
4: around
5: obvious,
4: it?
5: But I think that it says a lot about your commitment. Mm-hmm. You know, I mean, there does come a point where your emotions aren't lining up with what you want them to. Maybe you said the wrong thing and your spouse, and it is just, there's nothing that you can do in that moment to make things better except refuse to quit.
4: Mm-hmm. Yeah.
5: It's, I'm not going to say, I'm not going to use the D word, you know, we're just not going to quit. That's it. I'm just going to continue moving forward. And yeah, we might need some space. We might need some of that. But I'm not quitting on you. Mm-hmm. And I know you're not quitting on me. And once you get to that point, I'm telling you, just that brings security in a relationship.
4: It's let me back the truck up a little bit, though, because I think it's important for people listening and viewing where they may be, the well is dry. Mm-hmm. Mm-hmm. That's where they're at. Yeah. They can't imagine that this well will ever fill with fresh water again, meaning the love in their relationship. Mm-hmm. Speak to that person in that moment where, okay, they're just realizing, I don't know that we have enough together mm-hmm. to continue. Now, as Christians, I know you guys are jumping out going, what are you talking about? I'm just trying to position this to say that couples, both in the church and outside the church, will feel like the well is dry. And I've come to the end of my rope, and there's nothing there incentivizing me to stick with it. How do we need to look at that differently in that moment?
5: I love that question because I see it all through Scripture, where one of the first things that they would do when they went into a new place was to dig a well. It's like you have to have a well. And then when we see Jesus, when he announced essentially that he is the Messiah, the Son of God, the first person, it's to a woman that he meets at a well. And it's like the well is so incredibly important. That's why I hearken back to an analogy we used earlier about be a fountain and not a drain. You have to tap into that well. You have to tap into the source. You have to give God the credit that he is powerful enough to transform anything. He brings dead things to life. He brings dead things to life. You need to claim that over yourself, and you need to claim that over your spouse and over your relationship. And you bring God, the author of life, in. I mean, you go even look in the book of Ezekiel, where God told him to prophesy to the bones. These were dead bones.
4: Dry bones.
5: Yeah. They were completely dried, which means they've been dead for a long time. And he prophesied to them, and they woke up, and they started rattling. And then he's like, now prophesy to the breath. He breathes life into those bones. And then they arose a great army. You know, a great army, they're on mission. An army has a mission. And I think oftentimes when you're at the bottom of your rope and you feel like the well is dry, oftentimes it's because you guys have lost your sense of mission as a couple. And it's like, why did God put us together in the first place? Because it's certainly not to sit here and argue back and forth. Mm-hmm. And you know what? The more you focus on trying to get along, the more you're probably going to start arguing. What you need to do is stop focusing on you, stop focusing on your relationship, and get out there and start focusing on helping other people. And you embrace each other's strengths and even your weaknesses to be able to do that. Watch how the Lord comes in and rewards you. And now all of a sudden, that well is not dry. It's overflowing.
4: Tori, in that regard, you mentioned in this section of not quitting the marital vows and the importance of that. What do you want to remind us about that?
6: I think that hopelessness is such a killer in marriage. I think that that's something that I recognize probably midway into our marriage. I remember there being a season where I was feeling just kind of low. Like, I think it was during the winter season, and I just was feeling just not myself and some anxiety. And I was just going to the Lord, and I was like, and I was feeling it in my relationship, but I was also feeling it in every area of my life, just kind of a down season. And I remember asking the Lord, I need you to speak to me. Like, what's going on inside of me that I am struggling so much? And the Lord gave me a dream, and in the dream, it was the most like hopeless situation. It wouldn't even make sense to you if I told you the dream, but it was very hopeless. And I woke up, and I looked at the clock, and I still thought that this thing had happened. And then I realized it was a dream, and that it wasn't real. And in that moment, this like overwhelming sense of hopelessness dropped, because it was just a dream. It was just a nightmare, and I felt hope come over my body, and I just felt like this breath of fresh air. And I felt like the Lord said, this is what's happening in your life. You are living in hopelessness. You are seeing everything through this lens of hopelessness, even in the most silly ways. Like that day, I remember three different people asked me to do something, and I had to say no, and I'm a people pleaser. And I had plans that day, and I couldn't help these three people that I love so much, but I had other plans and other commitments. So I had to say no to them. Something that's the worst thing for a people pleaser to have to say is no. And I felt that weight of hopelessness. And the Lord said, do you see, like, this is how you're operating. You're operating in this weight of hopelessness, and it's infiltrating into every area of your life, including your marriage.
4: Yeah.
6: And so I began to just really focus in on that. Like, how am I living a life of hopelessness? And some of those ways were the ways I was thinking about Jason. Some of the ways were the ways I was even thinking about my own kids. Some of the conversations we'd have about our kids, they were hopeless. It was like, they don't do this. And did you know he did this again? And she talked, you know, it's like this.
4: Oh yeah, I know.
6: It's like this attitude. It's this attitude, like that doomsday attitude. And I remember the Lord just really speaking to my heart in that season that I am operating out of a spirit of hopelessness. And I began to really turn that around. And I began to breathe life into my relationship. I began to look for good in everybody. I began to look for the good in Jason. I began to talk about the good I was seeing in my kids to Jason and the people around me. And I began to just kind of have that victory mindset. We talk about a victory mindset in our book, Beauty and Battle, of, you know, if we are one with Christ, we're on the winning team. In the end, we win. So let's live like we win. Let's not live like we're victims of hopelessness.
5: Can I put a bow on that real quick? Because trust is a choice. Hope is a feeling. Trust is the choice we make when we're going to trust God no matter what. Hope is the feeling that follows. I think a lot of people don't have hope because they've never truly made the choice to trust. So make the choice where you are in your relationship, wherever it is. Make that choice that you're going to stick with it, that you're going to trust God as your father and God as your father-in-law. And in time, that feeling's going to follow, the feeling of hope.
4: You know, in mentioning that quit in this part of the book, you also talk about perhaps it's not going to be divorce, it's going to be apathy. So I, you know, committed Christian couples, they may land there, but the marriage is nearly dead. That's what you mean by the apathy. How do we avoid that, not to just be business partners and apathetic?
5: I think the first we have to recognize that the opposite of love is not hate. The opposite of love is indifference. And if you're feeling indifferent toward your spouse, you need to go to your father-in-law. I'm going to keep bringing it back. You need to go to God and ask him to reignite that passion in your heart. He did it for me. I think I actually told the story on one of our broadcasts that we did on our first book, Beauty and Battle, but I'll just give you the cliff notes. But that happened to me 5 years into marriage, where that love that was once, you know, on fire and just filled with fervency just began to dissipate. And I was focusing on building a business and doing all sorts of stuff, praying to the Lord about my business. And God was really blessing it. Then one morning I was up praying and I felt like the Lord said to me, why don't you pray as hard about your marriage as you do your business? And I was convicted about that. So I started praying, you know, I'm like, okay, Lord, help me and Tori, you know, let's go. And I just felt a sense of deep conviction that I was not as fully in love with her as I once was. And I felt like the Lord was kind of showing me, if I have the ability to get you to a 10 in marriage on a scale of 1 to 10, why would you settle for a 5 or a 6, you know? Why even settle for an 8 if you can get to a 10? And I felt like that was something that I needed to pray into. And so every morning I got down on my knees about 5:30 in the morning beside our bed, and I would lay my hands on Tori. Now, I said this in our last program, but I got to reiterate. I made sure to leave it above the shoulders. I didn't want her to think I was making an early morning move or anything like that. So I would place my hands on her and pray that God would reignite my passion for her. And no sooner did I

0: day and for the remaining few weeks, I started listening to our old songs that we used to listen to together, and it started kind of drumming up emotions in me. I repented for having a marriage that was hovering around a 5 or a 6 rather than a 10, and I started to redo the things we did at first that caused us to fall in love: writing notes, dancing together to slow country music in the kitchen, a little Garth Brooks, maybe a little George Strait,
1: You got the
0: right?
1: soundtracks ready.
0: And my heart started to go in that direction. So I would say, when it feels dead, you need to remember, you need to repent, you need to redo the things that you did at first, and then you watch how God will transform you.
1: No, that is really good, and it's a good awakening when a husband can do that. And I'll put it in that context. But Tori, let me speak to you again. The woman that's going, I've kind of done everything I can do. And he's like, is it time for the spiritual defibrillator? Because he's not responsive, and he's the kind of guy that might say, well, I love you. I told you I love you when we got married. Do I need to tell you again? You know, that attitude. And speak to that woman and with that woman in our little dialogue here. If she's in that spot, what can she do? She feels like it's not working. Help me.
2: Well, I was that woman. I remember very much being that woman. And Jason, like Jason was telling with the story, is that he had pursued me so much in our dating years, but then we got married and he started this business. And he really, all of his attention went to the business, all of his focus went to that business. And I remember being in the bathroom on the floor crying many, many nights, just, God, please, like, turn his heart back to me, help him to cherish me again. And I remember the Lord getting me to a place where he wanted me to have my full dependency on him. And I remember just asking the Lord, like, to do, like, asking him, begging him, just turn Jason's heart towards me. And then he began to show me how to turn my face towards him, towards God, because my expectations and my desires were all wrapped up in the way that Jason was treating me and the way that Jason was responding to me. And so the Lord had to do something inside of me to where my full reliance was on him and that my needs were met through him. And he began to do that as I began to surrender that to him. And I never stopped asking. I continued to ask God to change Jason's heart towards me. But I surrendered a part of my heart that just longed so much for Jason to meet my needs, and I gave it to the Lord and let him to start meeting those needs. And then in time, the Lord started using Jason to meet those needs, but I knew who it was. I knew who the source was, and it wasn't Jason. I knew my source was God himself, and that he was now using Jason to meet those needs. But I think that most women that I talk to go through this. Like, this is something very common where there is a period in your relationship where it feels dead. It feels like it's gone somewhere, and you remember, and all you have is this distant memory of what it once was. And it's so hard in those moments. But I think that the Lord can use all of it. I don't think any of it is ever wasted.
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0: You know, the two common themes I've heard from you during the time we've been talking these last couple of days is really giving it to the Lord, turning toward the Lord, but then adjusting your mindset. You've
1: Mindset.
0: said that probably 10 times. It's so powerful. It seems like it would be so easy and so rational and smart to do something like that. Why is it so hard?
1: I know.
0: It is like a gutter we're in, and we just can't emotionally get out of that. We feel like we're saying the right things, but we're not truly believing them deep down. So you got to make that effort. You got to make that connection. Turn to the Lord and then ask Him to engage in the situation and begin to do the things that only you can control. And one of them is not your husband. I mean, you can't control him, and us husbands can't control our wives.
1: Our thoughts are so they're tricky. Like we talk about in Beauty and Battle, the neuroscience behind our thoughts. Like the way that we think, with the thoughts that we think over and over again, they create neural pathways in our minds, and it gets us on a path that we continue on. And so if you have a thought and then you think it again the next day, that groove, neuroscience actually shows this. There's a groove in your head that gets deeper and deeper. It gets more easily accessible the next time.
0: So when you say there's a hole in your head, it's true?
1: It's actually true. It's actually true. Yes, but the really good news is that we can rewire our thoughts. We can rewire our brain, and it takes effort. It takes recognizing at the what foot of the path that we're at, right? It takes a lot of work, but it is 100% doable. And we talk about it in the book. For me, like, I had these thoughts of Jason that were not moving me towards him. They were actually moving me away from him. They were making me mad at him. I was, the thoughts that I was thinking of him were not leading me to a path that I wanted to be on. It ultimately was not leading to connection. It was ultimately leading to division in our marriage. And so when I began to recognize, wait a minute, these thoughts that I'm thinking, they're not leading me where I want to go. So I better start rethinking some of
0: Again,
1: these things.
0: sounds simple, but hard to do.
1: So hard to do.
0: Yeah.
1: And so when I would get to the foot of that path and I would recognize, I know what's going on here. I am at the foot of this path, and it's so easy to go down this path, but I know where it's going. And that's not where I want to
0: Yeah.
1: go. So I'm not going to think that thought. I'm going to think
0: Yeah.
1: about things that are good and whole. What's that verse? Think about things that are good and true and lovely and of good report, And so you have to transform your thinking. You have to change your mind. You have to change your mindset. If you, you and you, but you really have to start by knowing where you want to go,
0: Right.
1: right? Like for me, it was like, it's so easy to get on this path, but now I know where it's going. So I'm not going
0: Right.
1: to go there.
0: So true. Let's end with P, which you say is practice presence. You have a powerful story about your mom who died of lung cancer in 2017, I believe. How did that intersect with presence?
2: My mom was the most fully present woman that you would ever meet. And what we tell couples is the greatest present that you can give to your spouse is your presence. And it works with family too. And my mom, she came down with pulmonary fibrosis, which is a scarring of the lungs.
0: Very difficult.
2: And in her final days, they send in the palliative nurses and all of that, and basically they're just trying to give her comfort measures so that she can pass peacefully, because there was nothing that we could do, and she was only 68 years old. And they came in and offered her morphine, and at this point she was really having a hard time breathing. Her oxygen levels were so low. It was like she was walking on a treadmill trying to breathe through a straw. And we were watching her in pain. She was a nurse, though. And so she knew that once you start administering the morphine, then you can fall asleep and just, pass away that way. And we're all like, please do that. Like, that's what we want you to do. And she's like, no, I want to be present. I want to be there with all of us. And we had her for another 4 days. And all of us would gather around and sing worship, and then she would open her eyes every now and then. You'd see a little tear come out of her. Like, she was experienced, she was there with us. And then on the last night, it was my little daughter Allie, who was our oldest daughter, and she stayed with my mom that night, and I was up there with her all night, and I slept on the floor, and Allie was sleeping right next to her, and my mom was having a hard time breathing, and one of the little bells went off. So Allie got up, and my mom had a mask on, and And Allie moved her mask just a little bit, and my mom said, Coke. Mm-hmm. She just wanted a Coke. A
0: sip of Coke.
2: And, you know, she's in her dying days. She wants Coke. Let's get her Coke. So Allie got her some Coke. This is like 2 o'clock in the morning, and I'm laying on the ground, and I'm watching this. And Allie gets her a Coke, and she's drinking it out of a straw. And then Allie pulls it back. And then my mom reaches up and pulls her mask back and says, in broken English, you know, I love you, Allie. Then she put her mask right back on, and those were her last words. And then she died that morning. But not until my little daughter got a chance to be in the presence of her grandmother. And that was the greatest gift. And so when we were writing this book, I was like, man, my mom, she just was somebody who was fully present. And you know, now, I mean, when you got your phones and all this kind of stuff, I mean, it's really hard to be fully present. But I never forget, you know, 8 years ago when my mom was fully present, and now my daughter Allie has a story to tell, and I'm telling people this story, and I wish I could tell it without crying. It's just not going to happen.
0: But better that you do.
2: I know it makes you feel like you want to hug me right now, Jim, so we can hold each other after this broadcast.
0: But it does illustrate the connection. I mean, what a beautiful gift for your daughter to hear that from her grandmother.
2: That does
0: make me cry.
1: Yeah. And what she taught us was just that you have to fight for presence. Like what Nana taught us was the fight for it. You know, for 4 days, she didn't need to fight. She could have taken the morphine and gone to sleep and been peaceful and not suffered at all. But she actually wrote on a dry erase board, pray that the Lord will give me increased strength to fight. Because that was when she lost her voice and she couldn't even say. But she fought for the presence of her family. And those moments were precious to her. They meant something to her. And she suffered through some of the pain so that we could have her presence and that she could have ours.
2: And you know, that's exactly what Jesus did on the cross when he was offered that little mix on the sponge and he refused to drink it. It was just a little something that could have numbed the pain. And Jesus was like, I'm going to stay fully present. And I got a chance to see that in real life. And it really makes me thankful that our Savior did that. And he stayed fully present even in the midst of his pain. And you know what? In marriage, sometimes it is painful to give your spouse full presence. You know, but when you do that, it's the greatest gift you can ever give to your spouse. And when they open it, they're going to get a real treasure.
0: Yeah. I mean, you said it so beautifully, and what a story to land on that grabs everybody's emotions. And, you know, whether it's your marriage, your parenting, connections with people, I mean, this is really good, this resource. And you can apply it in all kinds of ways. But ideally, certainly in your marriage A to Z, 30 Days to Relational Transformation, probably one of the easiest ways to start thinking differently and getting the benefit of thinking differently by loving each other and connecting with each other. Thank you both for being with us.
2: Thanks for having us.
0: And for the listeners, we certainly recommend you get a copy of the Benham's book. 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What we really need right now are more friends of the family who are willing to become monthly partners with us in ministry. 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
4: No temptation has overtaken you except what is common to mankind. 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But when you are tempted, He will also provide a way out so that you can endure it. 1 Corinthians chapter 10, verse 13.
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8: We're going to be that radio program that we'll just travel through the Bible with you. 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

0: Anyone who is physically blind is well aware of their inability to see. In stark contrast, the Bible teaches that the spiritually blind are unaware of their lack of sight. Today on Truth for Life Weekend, Alistair Begg explores the reasons why and explains what's needed to open spiritually blind eyes. We're studying chapter 9 of John's Gospel.
1: Last time we finished by asking the question, what possible relevance is there to those of us who are dwelling in the 21st century to consider the story of somebody who 2,000 years ago was a blind beggar and was healed by Jesus? And the answer that we gave to that was clear and I hope understood. We said that this was one of the signs of John's gospel, which John tells us have been recorded as evidence that may be the basis of faith in the Lord Jesus, which may in turn produce life, spiritual life. These things have been recorded, he says in verse 31 of chapter 20, as signs so that men and women might come to understand who Jesus is and what he's done, and in coming to believe in this Jesus, that they might find life in his name. So here in John chapter 9, we have one of those signs. I'll let you go and find the others on your own. And this is a sign pointing to the fact that just as surely as he opened this man's eyes physically, so Jesus opens the spiritual sight of men and women. Well, why would Jesus have to open men and women's eyes spiritually? Answer, because men and women are spiritually blind. And the Bible tells us in an uncompromising way, and quite frankly, often in a very uncomfortable way, and maybe some of us would want to say this morning, in an unpalatable way, that each of us is spiritually blind from birth. John chapter 8, they come and oppose him, and Jesus says, "You cannot hear my word." John chapter 9, he says to them, "You cannot see my work. Neither can you hear what I'm saying, nor can you see what I'm doing." Now this, of course, is a quite dramatic statement, is it not? Let me pause here for a moment and underscore it. And very purposefully so. Unless from the Bible we are made aware of the true nature of our condition, then it may be possible for us to respond to a superficial presentation of the good news, which addresses only our felt needs without ever tackling our real predicament. You see, the gospel impacts us by first of all confronting us with the bad news of who and what we are. Until our blind eyes are open to our predicament, until our deaf ears are unstopped to hear this story, then the proclamation of any antidote to the predicament is irrelevant. That's why some, as young people, sit and listen to this story and they say, "Well, somehow or another, my parents are into this, but I don't need this." Do you know why you say that? Because you're blind. Let me quote to you an Englishman and a Scotsman. First a Scotsman, a contemporary Scotsman. On the nature of what sin does. See, many of us have a view of sin, which is simply, well, I lost my temper, I stubbed my toe and I said a bad word, I was jealous of Mrs. So-and-so, or whatever it might be. And all of those things are evidence of a predicament that is far more endemic. You see, what the Bible says when it says that all of us have sinned and fallen short of the glory of God, what it is saying is this, that there is no part of the nature of the essential being of a man or a woman that is unaffected by sin. It affects our emotions, it affects our affections, it affects our wills, it affects our understanding of things. There is no little citadel in our experience to which we may go to find refuge, whereby we say, well, I know that I'm not very good here, here, here, and here, but of course, this little area of my life is in perfect condition. It affects our understanding. It affects our intellect. so that we can't think straight, nor make proper deductions, or pursue proper arguments. Oh, you say, wait a minute, you can't possibly be serious. They've just undocked from the space station. We put people up there. We left somebody from Europe up there. Some poor soul is up there with his two cronies for the next 6 months. That is not one of my aspirations, I can assure you. But I'm afraid in an elevator, so what it would be like up there for 6 months. Anyway, that's by the way. But someone says, well, we've done these remarkable things. Yes, of course we have. We're able to reason mathematically, but we think flawed about so many things. Our human thought processes, our presuppositions, our assumptions, our human logic are all messed up. Why? Because they are hostile to God. You see, this is where the only place you're ever going to get this is by reading your Bible. You're never going to come to this by yourself. You won't be walking along the road one day and come to this. That's why God has given us the Bible. Listen to what it says in Romans chapter 8. The mind of sinful man is death, but the mind controlled by the Spirit is life and peace. The sinful mind is hostile to God. It does not submit to God's law, nor can it do so. That's the predicament. So when the Bible says we are blind, that blindness speaks to the amazing way in which sin has permeated our condition. That's why the idea of appealing to people on the basis of just how badly they've been feeling coming out of a week may appear, on the one hand, to be very sensitive and kindly. And to say what now we're being confronted with in the Bible may seem to be the very reverse of that. Why would anybody ever come to Parkside Church? And listen to this, that the distortion of sin is such that there is an anti-God bias in our lives. We think crookedly. We think in an ungodly way. When Thomas Watson dealt with this on a Sunday afternoon for his congregation in the 17th century in London, this is what he says to them under the heading of man's misery as a result of the fall in Genesis 3. He says, the first misery is that by nature we are under the power of Satan. Before the fall, man was free, now a slave. Before, a king on the throne, now in fetters. And to whom is man enslaved? To one that hates him. Enslaved to one who hates you, who is happy to continually feed the distortion of your thinking, to say to you, oh, I can see everything. And you can't. He is completely opposed to the possibility of you ever becoming like the individual in the hymn who says, once I was blind, but believed I knew everything. Proud in my ways, yet a fool in my part. Says Watson, he rules the understanding. He blinds men with ignorance and then rules them. As the Philistines first put out Samson's eyes and then bound him, Satan can do what he will with an ignorant man because he does not see the error of his way. The devil can lead him into any sin. You may lead a blind man anywhere. Does this affect the way in which we make decisions about the raising of our children? See, the real problems for our children is not, oh, well, they're not doing so very well, or they are doing exceptionally well, or they graduated magna cum laude, and they're now holding down a significant position, da-da-da-da-da. Loved ones, let's just be straight up honest. What the Bible says is that our children are spiritually blind and deaf and are absolutely unable to rectify their predicament. The friends and neighbors to whom we go and tell the gospel are not people living in some middle territory between belief and unbelief, between sight and blindness. It is not that you can sit on a Sunday and listen to the story of the gospel and say, well, I know there is a possibility over here and over there, but I live in my own little world over here. No, you don't. This is the judgment, that light has come into the world and men love darkness rather than light because our deeds are evil. And the wonder of it is that we who walk through life blinded and deaf, showing no interest in God, find ourselves to be on the receiving end of a seeking God, a God who, for reasons only in and of himself, sets out in the person of his Son to seek out those who are the wandering sheep, the lost and the lone, and so on. It is a wonderful story. And the implication, of course, as we think about it as a church, is God going to go, if we might put it reverently, to this extent, to come down into our time-space capsule to redeem us, so that we can all sit and sing songs to one another and be happy about the fact that we're all okay, no matter what happens to anybody else? I don't think you think that for a moment. I think some of you, some of us, have been lulled into thinking that what the Bible says, it doesn't really mean that somehow or another it is going to work out okay. Somehow or another, it's not really as bad as it seems. Somehow or another, they're not really totally blind, you know. They're not really deaf. They'll be okay. No, they won't. No, they won't. He who believes in the Son has life. He who does not believe in the Son does not have life, because the condemnation of God rests upon him. This is no some superficial little story to be played with and plied to the masses in a way that disregards their intellect and doesn't take seriously their sufferings and doesn't enter into their lives. So Jesus walks along the road, heals the man. The disciples say, "Who sinned, this man or his parents?" Jesus said, "That's not the issue." He said, "This happened so that the works of God might be declared, so that I might give a sign to all who see that as surely as this man has been brought to physical sight, so too others will come," like he does at the end of the chapter, to recognize that his real predicament is not whether he can see physically, but whether he can understand the voice of this Jesus. Now, Jesus was absolutely clear concerning these things, and if you read not only 9, but read around it, you will find that that is the case. Let us go, though, to the reaction of the neighbors, otherwise you will be just saying, what a waste of a good chapter that was, with him going on forever and ever and ever. It's like standing up on the tee and fiddling around, shaking the golf club in all directions and never hitting the ball. Let's get to verse 8 quickly. His neighbors said to those who had formerly seen him begging, why would he beg anymore? He's changed. There's no reason to sit down there with that little bag on the same corner underneath that shady tree. No, he's up and about. He's up and about to such a dramatic effect that he's caused confusion and division. Well, who is it? It's him. I don't think it is. I think it's someone who looks like him. No. And eventually the man stands up and says, I'm the man, all right. It's me. The matter of his identity, though, is second only to the question of the activity that produced the dramatic change in him, is it not? I'm the man, he says. Well, okay, they said, if you're the man, let's ask the $64,000 question. How then were your eyes opened? And the man's reply is clear and succinct, isn't it, there in verse 11? The man called Jesus, made some clay, smeared it on my eyes, and then he said, go to Siloam and wash. So off I went and washed, and that's how I got my sight. His response is not marked by theological precision. It's certainly not marked by any kind of analytical, biological explanation, is it? But it doesn't need to be, because the transformation is clear. The proof is in the pudding, if you like, or the proof is in the eating of the pudding, or actually that's not a good analogy, forget that entirely. The fact of the matter is that he is living proof standing in front of them, right? Well, how did this happen? I'm telling you how it happened. Smeared on my eyes, washed it off, I came home seeing. Now remember and keep reminding yourself of this. This sign is pointing to the wonder of what happens when God opens the eyes of the spiritually blind. When God does what Peter says, calls out of darkness into his marvelous light. And it also produces, or should produce, the same question. When a person who has lived his life or lived her life in one direction is suddenly found going in another direction, it's almost inevitable that friends, family, and neighbors would say, "What happened to you?" Right? And then, "How did it happen?" That's supposed to be the question that our friends and neighbors ask. We're supposed to live in such a way, not a posture, but our lives are supposed to be unfolding in such a way that people say, "What happened to you and how did it happen?" I mean, I know it's a trivial analogy, but you know, if you have a son whose car looks like a tip, which I don't, so this is no personal analogy, but if you have a son whose car looks like you, it's very difficult to get your feet actually on the floor because of old McDonald's wrappers and CD boxes and all manner of things all over the place. And all of a sudden you go out, you're in the driveway, and you happen just to look inside the car and it's immaculate. That's a cause for concern. Because standard pattern, trashed. Beautiful. What do you suspect? A girl. A girl. Or if he comes down looking like he came through a hedge, smelling like last week's chicken curry, but comes down later on looking a little better and smelling like his father's cologne. What happened to you? What do you mean, what happened to me? Come on. What's her name? Well, how did you know? I mean, did you ever have a son had to come down and say, "I met a girl"? No. We know you did. How did that happen? Now, that's what's happening here. And there is a mystery about it. It's as mysterious, even more mysterious, than the process that led to this man's sight. John chapter 3, go back and read it again for yourself. Nicodemus and Jesus having this interchange. And Jesus says, "Unless a man is born anew or born from above or born of the Spirit, he cannot see the kingdom of heaven." And Nicodemus is intrigued by that. And as the dialogue ensues, Jesus says, perhaps there was a wind picked up at that point and just blew as they were talking with one another. And Jesus seizes on the moment and he says, "The wind blows where it likes. You can hear the sound of it, but you've no idea where it comes from or where it goes. Nor can you tell how a man is born by the word of the Spirit." How on earth can something like this happen, says Nicodemus. And Jesus says, "It is mysterious." The hymn writer picks it up, doesn't he? "I know not how the Spirit moves, convicting men of sin, revealing Jesus through the Word, creating faith in Him." And this man is unable to speak in clinical terms. He's unable to speak in theological terms at this point. The journey has begun. There's going to be more takes place before the end of the chapter, but he is at least able to stand up and say, "I once was blind, but now I can see." Do you have a story like that? Do you have a volume one, volume two? You definitely have a volume one. We all have volume one. Volume one for this man was blind beggarville. Volume two was sighted. You see, our ability to describe the details of the gestation period through which we came, living in a watery sack inside our mother's womb, or our inability to describe the exact process whereby we were born, does not call in question our existence, does it? Someone says to you, "Well, and exactly how were the 9 months of gestation for you?" I don't know. I don't know anything about them. Well, can you give us a detailed explique of your arrival into the world? No, I can't do that either. Well, I'm sorry, you're probably dead. That would be ridiculous, wouldn't it? And yet you take the average interview for church membership, and if people don't speak down the right line, say the same things in the right way at the right time, then we've got to wonder whether they actually know what they're talking about. We need some theological precision here, you know. We don't want, "I just was blind, but now I can see." Why not? That's the story of the gospel, isn't it? The Lord will take care of all, filling in all the other stuff. But at the start, what can you see? I see men as trees walking. Let me try this again. What do you see now? What's your story? I was blind, now I can see. What's your story? I was with a man yesterday. I was with a lot of men yesterday, as it turns out, but there was one in particular at one moment when I was speaking to him, and he said to me, you know, my life used to be a complete royal mess. And he says, and what a change has come about. And he says, I can't even fully explain how and what has happened to me, except I am no longer the man I once was. You know, I always think about this in relationship to the thief on the cross when he arrives at the portals of heaven. Imagine that interview process. What are you doing here? I don't know. Well, who sent you here? What? No one sent me here. I'm here. Well, have you been justified by faith? Do you have peace with God? I don't know. Would you know anything? Yeah. What do you know? The man on the middle cross said I could come here. That's all he needed to know. And in its essence, that's all any of us need to know. But by our natures, the story is foolishness. We are deaf to its appeal. We are blind to its wonder. Only the God who opened the eyes of this blind man can open our eyes too. Did you ever ask him to open your eyes so that you might see? Or are you so convinced that you can see that you have no interest?
0: 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It's easy to get caught up in a busy schedule or the affairs of the world, and studying the Bible can help us recall God's promises so we can rest in His steadfast care. I'm Bob Lapine. Thanks for taking time out of your weekend to study the Bible with us. When Jesus performed miracles, why weren't the religious leaders the first to recognize the Messiah was in their midst? Join us next weekend when we'll examine the reasons why most doubters doubt, even today. The Bible teaching of Alistair Begg is furnished by Truth for Life. Where the learning is for living.
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0: God isn't through with his vineyard, if you will. God isn't through with his olive grove. God is not through with Israel. God is a God of forgiveness, and that's what I want you to get. God is going to forgive Israel, and God is going to cleanse Israel, and God is going to restore Israel to the place of blessing.
1: Welcome to Grace to You Weekend with the Bible teaching of John MacArthur. I'm your host, Phil Johnson. A great preacher once said, "There is as much joy in the heart of God when he forgives as there is in the heart of the sinner when he is forgiven." Now, is that how you see God? Do you see God as a father who is willing, even eager, to forgive his children? Or do you assume God is a stern judge who might forgive, but only reluctantly? Consider that today as John MacArthur shows you a picture of God's character from an Old Testament prophecy about the future of Israel. Today's lesson is part of John's current study titled The Return and Reign of Jesus Christ. But before the lesson, I have a letter here from a listener who wanted to let us know how God is using Grace to You in her life. Here's what Wendy told us. She writes, "I grew up in a Christian family, and I always thought I was a Christian, but I didn't understand the Bible, and I created my own version of God that I felt comfortable with. At the age of 21, I read a book that convinced me that the Bible is actually God's Word and not influenced by men. For the first time, I realized I had it all wrong, and I started to read the Bible. But who could help me understand what I was reading? About a year later, I stumbled upon John MacArthur's sermons on YouTube, and I was hooked. John taught me how to study the Bible and how to apply it to my daily life. I still read my MacArthur Study Bible daily. Little did I know that God was preparing me for a much more difficult time in my life. Due to several chronic illnesses, I currently live in pain every day, and I'm almost homebound at the age of 26. But I'm also really thankful that I have faith that gives me hope no matter my circumstances. And my faith is based on unshakable truth, thanks to John MacArthur's teachings." She signs it, Wendy. Well, Wendy, we're grateful for how God has worked through Grace to You to strengthen you in these very difficult circumstances. Thank you for sharing your story. And friend, this kind of life-transforming ministry is made possible because of the support of listeners like you. To help put sound biblical teaching in the hands of people like Wendy around the world, consider partnering with us. I'll give you more details on how to do that before we end today. But right now, let's get to the lesson. To continue his study called The Return and Reign of Jesus Christ, here is John MacArthur.
0: God has in mind a wonderful day coming for Israel. Zechariah calls it the cleansing of Israel. In chapter 13 and verse 1, he says, "In that day there shall be a fountain opened to the house of David and to the inhabitants of Jerusalem for sin and for uncleanness." Zechariah predicts a day when Israel is going to be cleansed of sin and uncleanness. This is God's plan for his people Israel. Now, I want to back up from that future day to the past a little bit, and I'd like to have you look with me to the fifth chapter of Isaiah. Isaiah chapter 5, the great prophecy of the man of God, Isaiah. Now, here, the Lord is referring to the people Israel under the terminology of a vineyard. Verse 1, "Now will I sing to my well-beloved a song of my beloved touching his vineyard. My well-beloved, who is God, has a vineyard, who is Israel, in a very fertile hill," which obviously, or fruitful hill, which obviously would have reference to Canaan. God is the well-beloved who has a vineyard in a very fruitful hill. "And he dug it, and he gathered out the stones, and he planted it with the choicest vine, and he built a tower in the midst of it, and also made a wine press in it, and he looked for it to bring forth grapes, and it brought forth wild grapes." God had a design for his people. He made the place for them. He cleaned it out. He prepared it. He planted them, the object of his love, and he waited for them to produce the grapes that he desired, and instead they were wild grapes, foreign to his plan. Foreign, as it were, to the seeds he planted. Verse 3 says, "And now, O inhabitants of Jerusalem and men of Judah, judge, I pray you, between me and my vineyard." When the vineyard brought forth wild grapes, the vineyard became the object of judgment, and God is about to move on his own vineyard. What could have been done more to my vineyard that I have not done in it? Why, when I looked for it to bring forth grapes, brought it forth wild grapes. And now I will tell you what I will do to my vineyard. I will take away its hedge, that is its protection. It shall be eaten up. I'll break down its wall, and it shall be trampled down. And I will lay it waste. It shall not be pruned nor digged, but there shall come up briars and thorns. I will also command the clouds that they rain no rain upon it. For the vineyard of the Lord of hosts is the house of Israel, and the men of Judah his pleasant plant. And he looked for justice, but behold, oppression. He looked for righteousness, but behold, a cry. Now God says, I made a vineyard, and I planted it, and I expected it to respond to that in a way that it was reasonable to respond, and instead it rebelled, and it brought forth wild grapes, and thus I will judge it. I will tear down its hedge and its wall, and its protection is gone. I will lay it waste. It will neither be pruned nor digged. It won't be cared for. Briars and thorns will come up. The clouds will no longer rain upon it. God is here speaking of judgment upon Israel. And the reason God is judging Israel is because of Israel's unbelief and Israel's rebellion. You say, well, in Isaiah chapter 5, God really was upset with his vineyard, and he just said, that's it. And he laid it waste. That's right. Doesn't this indicate to us that God is really finished? That God, as far as Israel is concerned, as a vineyard is done with them. Look at Romans chapter 11. In Romans chapter 11, he's saying the church is like a grafted in branch in a wild olive tree, from a wild olive tree. But in verse 24, he says to the Gentile church, for if thou wert cut out of the olive tree which is wild by nature and grafted contrary to nature into a good olive tree. In other words, the church was literally grafted in to the place of blessing, the covenant place, place of salvation. How much more shall these who are the natural branches, and who would that be? Israel, be grafted into their own olive tree. The time is coming when God's going to put that natural branch right back in. God's going to replant that vineyard. God's going to restore that vineyard. And verse 26 says, so all Israel shall be saved. Well, God isn't through with his vineyard, if you will. God isn't through with his olive grove. God is not through with Israel. God is a God of forgiveness, and that's what I want you to get. Even though Isaiah was so firm about God's attitude, and even though Jesus was so firm about it, God is a God of forgiveness, and God is going to forgive Israel, and God is going to cleanse Israel, and God is going to restore Israel to the place of blessing. One of the great preachers in American history was a man by the name of Henry Ward Beecher. Henry Ward Beecher characterized God's forgiveness with these words. Let me read them to you. Let me go and saw off a branch from one of the trees that is now budding in my garden, and all summer long there will be an ugly scar where the gash has been made. But by next autumn it will be perfectly covered over by the growth. And by the following autumn it will be hidden out of sight. And in 4 or 5 years there will be but a slight scar to show where it has been. And in 10 or 20 years you would never suspect that there had been an amputation at all. Now trees know how to overgrow their injuries and hide them, and love does not wait so long as trees do. It knows how to throw out all divine and beneficent juices, as it were, and hide from sight the wrongs done. And God says he forgives in the same way. He will never again make mention, as he declares in Ezekiel, to his people of their sins. He will never taunt them with them. End quote. God, in the wonderful love and grace that he sheds on Israel, will overgrow the scars. And when God restores Israel, it will be as if God never, ever broke the branch off, as if God never laid waste to the vineyard. No wonder the prophet Micah, in the 7th chapter in the 18th verse, said this, Who is a God like unto thee, who pardoneth iniquity, and passeth by the transgression of the remnant of his heritage? He retaineth not his anger forever, because he delighteth in mercy. He will turn again. He will have compassion on us. He will subdue our iniquities, and thou wilt cast all their sins into the depths of the sea. No wonder Micah said, who is a pardoning God like unto thee? All that Israel did in the past to the prophets, as Isaiah stated it, all that they did to God's laws and commandments, all that they did in the life of Jesus Christ to the very Son, is going to be forgiven because God is a God of forgiveness, a God who wipes out scars. That's the nature of God's grace. You know, the whole Old Testament talks about God's forgiveness again and again. The whole sacrificial system is predicated on a forgiving God. In Psalm, I think it's 103:12. I could be wrong. Let me see. Yes. As far as the east is from the west, so far has he removed our transgressions from us. I love this. As a father pitieth his children, so the Lord pitieth them that fear him, for he knows our frame. He remembers that we are dust. And you can't expect a whole lot out of dust. You gotta give a little. So God is a God of forgiveness. In Jeremiah, the wonderful chapter of the New Covenant is 31. And in Jeremiah 31:34, it says, and know the Lord, for they shall all know me, from the least of them to the greatest, saith the Lord, for I will forgive their iniquity, then this great statement, and I will remember their sin no more. God forgets, he removes it as far as the east is from the west. In Acts chapter 3, verse 19, Peter says, repent therefore, and I love this, and be converted, that your sins may be, what? Blotted out. Blotted out. Totally removed. So God is a God of forgiveness. God forgets. He blots out. He throws in the depth of the sea. He removes as far as the east is from the west. And it doesn't really matter what Israel has done in the past. Doesn't really matter even what they did in

elements of this cleansing. There are six. But Israel is going to be cleansed, and there are six elements to this cleansing. There are six elements, and we'll see them as we go. Let's just begin with the first one. First of all, Israel will be cleansed from the defilement of sin. From the defilement of sin. Verse 1. In that day means the day of the Lord, and it also means the day when Israel repents. There will be a fountain opened to the house of David and the inhabitants of Jerusalem. Now, those two terms are used to show the totality of this cleansing. The house of David speaks of the royalty, and the inhabitants of Jerusalem speak of the laity, as it were. So common person and royal person alike will enter into this cleansing. And this fountain will be open to them for sin and for uncleanness. In other words, this cleansing will be a cleansing from the defilement of sin. Frankly, this is the supreme need of the Jew. And I would add, it is the supreme need of the Gentile to be cleansed from defilement. The Bible says that every man is a sinner, that all have sinned and fallen short of the glory of God, that no one escapes. There is none righteous, no, not one, said the Apostle Paul. We are sinners, and cleansing and regeneration is needed. Particularly in relation to Israel, Zechariah is speaking here. Israel has been defiled for many reasons. Number one, because of historic disobedience to the law of God. Number two, because of an outright wholesale rejection of Jesus Christ as the Messiah. These things have brought about the defilement of the people of Israel. And they are guilty, and they are kept from salvation by these rejections and by continual hardness of heart and continual unbelief. In Romans 10:3, the Apostle Paul says, "For they, being ignorant of the righteousness of God, go about to establish their own righteousness." They are self-righteous. They are trying to establish their own righteousness, Paul says, and have not submitted to the righteousness of God. They have authored a system of works rather than the system of faith and grace that God authored. And in this state of rejection, unbelief, hardness of heart, Israel is guilty before God of sin. And of course, the greatest sin of all is to reject Christ, and they have done that. But what happens in that day is wonderful. Look at it. In that day, a fountain, makor in Hebrew, it comes from a root verb which means to dig out. It could be a well or a spring or a fountain. And that's just what it means, a gushing fountain. Jeremiah 2:13 and Jeremiah 17:13 use the very same Hebrew word, and they talk about the fountain of living waters, gushing out. That's the idea. Psalm 36:9 uses it and says, "For with thee is the fountain of life." It speaks of something just gushing out of a source. Now here it is not used as the source of life or the source of refreshment as in those other texts, but as a means of cleansing and purification. Now notice the word opened there. The word opened in the Hebrew has with it the idea of continuance, continuous, permanent opening. This thing, once it's opened, will be perennial. And it will be available as a source of perennial purification. Beloved, whenever God opens the fountain of cleansing, it's perennial. Now, frankly, the fountain of cleansing was opened at Calvary. Is that right? On the cross of Calvary, the fountain was opened. And it's been purifying souls ever since. And yet Israel has never been able to enter the purification because of their unbelief and hardness of heart. But the fountain has been opened for a long time to the whole world. But it won't be opened, as he says here, to Israel with a perennial cleansing until Israel comes in repentance. But I want to speak to you on this idea of the opening being a perennial thing. Once the fountain was opened at Calvary, John says this, and the blood, 1 John 1, and the blood of Jesus Christ, God's Son, keeps on what? Cleansing us. It's perennial. The fountain was opened at Calvary, and the flow is perennial. As long as there is sin, there's cleansing for the one who believes. And someday that perennial fountain will be opened for Israel, for the house of David, and for the inhabitants of Jerusalem.
And when they come in repentance and that fountain opens on a national basis to them, notice the end of verse 1.

0: it'll be for sin and uncleanness. The word sin is significant. It means in the Hebrew to miss the mark, hatath, to miss the mark, to go in the wrong way. It was used in reference to sin against men and sin against God, a very common Old Testament word. But its root idea is you went wrong. You went the wrong way, down the wrong path, the path of disobedience, the path of indifference, the path of rebellion. It has to do then with what a person does, going away from God, behaving in a manner inconsistent with God's pattern. The second word, uncleanness, is a word that means something that is to be shunned or something you are to flee from. The word is used, for example, with any kind of ceremonial impurity in the book of Leviticus, and it has to do with those things that would ceremonially defile somebody, like a dead body. So it has to do with defilement, something to be shunned, something that would bring defilement. And so the point is this: Israel will be cleansed of its own moral defilement and of its tendency to behave and go in the wrong direction. So this is twofold. Israel's cleansing will have to do with what it is and what it does, you see. Because that's how sin manifests itself. It is a matter of what we are, and consequently it is a matter of what we do. And so this will come as a cleansing from the defilement of sin. And this is the thing that everybody needs. I thank God that there are some who've already entered into the fountain that was opened at Calvary. Some Jews, Jewish Christians, you're part of the remnant of this day. And you've entered into the fountain that yet has to be opened for the nation when the nation repents, when Jesus returns. But all of us need this cleansing because all of us are defiled. We all have that moral defilement in our nature, and we all walk in a way that is wrong, away from God. Solomon said when he dedicated the temple, he stood up and he said in 1 Kings 8:46, there is no man that doesn't sin. And that's true. And if it's true, then there is no man who doesn't need cleansing. David, the psalm singer of Israel, said in Psalm 14, the Lord looked down from heaven on the children of men to see if there were any that did understand and seek God. They are all gone aside. They are altogether become filthy. There is not that doeth good. No, not one. And Paul reiterated that text in Romans 3. You say, well, how do you get into the cleansing? By faith. By looking at the one who was pierced, just like 12:10 says, by looking at one who was pierced for you on the cross and one who came out the other side of the grave and did it for you, bore your sin, and believing in him and receiving him as Savior. And his cleansing is applied to you. In that future day, Israel is going to experience that as a nation. They're going to come back into the place of covenant relationship with God. Only the blood of Christ can cleanse in that way. It's the only fountain that can do it. In Hebrews 9:13, it says, if the blood of bulls and goats and the ashes of an heifer sprinkling the unclean sanctifies to the purifying of the flesh, how much more shall the blood of Christ, who through the eternal Spirit offered himself without spot to God, purge your conscience from dead works to serve the living God? The blood of Christ can purge.
1: 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In both cases, the end is not the end. That's the title of the study John begins next week. 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
15: No temptation has overtaken you except what is common to mankind. And God is faithful. He will not let you be tempted beyond what you can bear. But when you are tempted, He will also provide a way out so that you can endure it. 1 Corinthians chapter 10, verse 13.
16: 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Box H, as in Hope, Albany, Oregon, 97321. 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
22: Why do God's children suffer? 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

0: You are listening to the Question and Answer Program, just one of the ministries of the Through the Bible Radio Network with our teacher, Dr. J. Vernon McGee. Let's get to our first question, which comes from a listener in Champaign, Illinois. She writes, could you please explain the difference between the gospel of the kingdom and the gospel of Christ?
1: Well, the gospel of the kingdom is the preaching of John the Baptist. He began by preaching, behold, the kingdom of heaven is at hand. That's the gospel of the kingdom. We do not preach that gospel today. The Lord Jesus preached it when he first began. Then he sent his disciples out, and he said, go to the lost sheep of the tribes of Israel and preach to them the kingdom of heaven is at hand. These men went out and preached that. But the day came when they changed after his death and resurrection. Now he says, don't go just to the lost sheep of the house of Israel. But he says, go now to the world. And the world is the gospel of Christ that's to be preached. And Paul mentions it in Romans 15:19, where he said that I've preached the gospel of Christ. Well, read his epistles. That's the gospel that he preached. He preached the death and resurrection of Christ. And he says that the gospel is simply that. He wrote to the Corinthians and said, I delivered unto you, first of all, the gospel. And he says, this is the gospel I preached. It's the one that you believed in. It's the one that saved you. Well, what is it, Paul? Well, that Christ died for our sins according to the scripture, that he was buried and rose again the third day according to the scriptures. Now, that's the gospel. It's nothing but the gospel, and nothing else is the gospel. And Paul says that even if an angel from heaven appears to you and preaches any other gospel, Paul said, let him be, and he used a pretty strong term. I'll just say, let him be condemned, because there's only one gospel that we're to preach today. Now, we do not preach the gospel of the kingdom. I wish we could get that through today to a great many that are talking about the gospel of the kingdom. We do not preach the gospel. The gospel of the kingdom is, behold, the kingdom of heaven is at hand. Now, the day is coming after the church is taken out of this world when that gospel of the kingdom is going to go forth again, because he's going to be coming shortly after the announcement is being made. And somebody says, well, maybe there's some people today that are preaching the gospel of the kingdom and they've got some inside information and maybe he's going to be coming in the next 2 or 3 years. Well, the only thing is that some of them have been preaching it since 1915, the gospel of the kingdom. And friends, he hadn't arrived yet. So I think maybe they ought to take that record off and put the record on of the gospel of the grace of God, the gospel of Christ, the gospel that saves men and women. That's the gospel that's important for us to preach today.
0: Our next question comes to us from a listener in Hemet, California, who writes, John chapter 13, verse 14 says, you also ought to wash one another's feet. Why do so few practice this ordinance? Was it only for the early church?
1: Well, I have a book on the subject of, is Jesus still in the foot washing business? I had no objection to those who practice the physical act of washing feet and consider it a sacrament, or at least part of the sacrament of the Lord's Supper. I see nothing actually wrong with that whatsoever. But very candidly, I think there is a spiritual meaning there. My understanding of the washing of the disciples' feet was on the part of Christ as something that John makes very clear at the beginning of the chapter. What he did because he was going to the Father. In other words, what he did down here, he would be practicing up there. And I think Jesus is still in the foot washing business. He said to Peter, if I don't wash you, you have no part with me. We're not talking about salvation there. These men are already his. They could lose their fellowship with him, and that's what he's talking about. Now, we are told that if we confess our sins, he is faithful, that is, Jesus is. He's faithful to forgive us our sins and to cleanse us. Now, he today forgives us. Now, what are we to do? We're to do the same thing. And what is that? Ye also ought to wash one another's feet. You ought to forgive your brother.
0: Dr. Begee mentioned his booklet, Is Jesus Still in the Foot Washing Business? And unfortunately, that booklet's no longer available. However, we do have Dr. Begee's sermon on CD by the same title. The title again, Is Jesus Still in the Foot Washing Business? Now, turning back to our questions, we come to this one from a listener in Gary, New York. He says, please explain what spiritual value fasting has, and is it necessary?
1: Well, let me say first of all, whether you fast or whether you don't fast, that has nothing in the world to you being a complete Christian. I think that probably that there's one passage of Scripture I ought to call your attention to in this connection, and it's in the second chapter of the book of Mark, the Gospel of Mark, second chapter, and we read beginning at verse 18. And the disciples of John and of the Pharisees used to fast, and they come and say to him, that is to Jesus, why do the disciples of John and of the Pharisees fast, but thy disciples fast not? And Jesus said unto them, can the children of the bride chamber fast while the bridegroom is with them? As long as they have the bridegroom with them, they cannot fast. But the days will come when the bridegroom shall be taken away from them, and then shall they fast in those days. Now, I think this passage helps put in perspective here the place of fasting today in the life of a Christian. You find that back in the Old Testament, God gave seven feast days, but he never did give a fast day. And yet we are told time and again that in time of great difficulty, or the time of a great crisis, or the time of a great failure on the part of the nation, or on the part of an individual, that they fasted. And it's recorded in the Word of God, and it is not rebuked, nor is it actually approved, but the very fact it's recorded, and in the way it's recorded, you would say that it was acceptable. It certainly did reveal an attitude of repentance and of change, and certainly it revealed they meant business with God. Now, when you come to the New Testament, you wouldn't find that they have fasting, since it's not given in the Old Testament at all, and certainly they were under law. And if there had been necessary for a law for it, it had been given, but it's not given. And in the New Testament, under grace, and fasting certainly is never commanded. Now, the Lord Jesus here has called his attention, which he already knew, that the Pharisees fasted, and the disciples of John, who were Old Testament, they fasted also. And his disciples did not fast at all. And they were puzzled by that strange conduct. That is, they thought it was strange that his disciples did not fast. And that, I think, reveals several things. It reveals that fasting is not something that is essential. It's not something that's required of you. And evidently the Pharisees put it on as just a regular ritual. It was just part of being a Pharisee. And now the disciples of John, and John was an Old Testament prophet, they follow through by fasting. It had been a custom. Now, the Lord Jesus then puts it in a correct perspective for today. He says, the reason my disciples are not fasting, it doesn't have any part at all, I'm with them. Now I'm going to leave, and days come when they're going to fast. And fasting is for, I think, a time of great need, a time of crisis, a time of great failure. I think that reveals on the part of the individual necessity to turn to God. And then fasting is good for you. I mean, actually, physically, it's good for you. Most of these diets that they have today have in it a time of fasting. Sometimes it's one meal, sometimes two, sometimes three meals in a day. And it's part of the ritual of fasting. And again, may I say to you, that is being done not because God commands it, but because your body probably needs it. And it has a place there. But let's not put it in as a ritual, because it never was that in the Old Testament. And yet the Pharisees had put it in, and even the disciples of John.
0: Our next question comes to us from a listener in St. Clair, Michigan. She writes, I've heard one minister indicate that we are living in the last days, and all of the things that are happening are signs of the last days. Do you think that many things are the signs of the last days, and that we are living in them? And what happens to children during the rapture?
1: First of all, let me say that I do not believe that there are any signs that are given to the church that would indicate to the church that the Lord Jesus would be coming in a prescribed period of time to take his church out of the world. I think that is imminent, and therefore we are not waiting for signs to appear or certain things to be accomplished. We are not so much looking for him as listening for the shout. We are looking for that blessed hope and glorious appearing, but we're told the Lord himself shall descend from heaven with a shout. And I think we're going to hear something before we see something. And therefore, that is the concern and interest of the believer. And to become so much wrapped up in signs today and things happening in the world, it takes our eyes off of looking for Christ, and it puts them on these things and generally gives an abnormal interest in them and builds up today a tremendous reservoir of signs, and we hear so much about them. Now you say to me, don't you believe in signs? I certainly do believe that there are signs for the coming of Christ to the earth to establish his kingdom. I believe that the tribulation period will precede that. The Lord Jesus said that in the Olivet Discourse. They asked him three questions. What is the sign, that is, when these things shall come to pass? And that's been fulfilled. Then they said, what is the sign of your coming, and what is the sign of the end of the age? And he gave them the sign of the end of the age first, and of his coming to the earth to establish his kingdom. Now, those signs are not for the church today. We are not looking for Antichrist, we're looking for Christ. Now, the interesting thing is, when you say these things that are happening today in the world are signs, we are seeing today the setting of a stage. And I do believe that we are near the end of the age. How near, I'm not prepared to say. World events are taking place in such a tremendous rapidity that they never happened quite this way before. As someone has said, that from 60 to 70, that is 1960 to 1970, more things took place in that brief period of time than took place beginning with 1900 to 1960. So we're beginning to see the increased momentum of great catastrophes and great world-shaking events. Therefore, we believe that all of this indicates we're moving toward the end, and it's just the setting of a stage. But to say that any one of them is a fulfillment of prophecy and that it's a sign that the Lord will be here tomorrow or next day, no, I don't think we can go that route. Now, this part, it says, I also have a profound question. Well, I think the one you've asked is certainly a profound question. And this part it says, and I'm very confused about this question in my mind. What happens to the children of believers during the rapture? Is the rapture just for believers, or does it include their children also? What about the children of non-believers? Well, may I say to you, the scripture certainly is not clear at this point. And when I say clear, it's not dealt with. Therefore, I think that we have to use our judgment here. And may I say that that's all I have to go by here. I believe that the children of believers are all going to go up in the rapture. I think that will be true. I can't see that it could be otherwise. Take here is a very godly woman, and she is 8 months pregnant with a child. Not even the most rabid abortionists today are going to contend that that's not a real person that's there. Well, I believe that at the rapture, the mother goes and the child goes also. And just because she hasn't given birth to the child is not the reason that the child would go, but the fact that it is a child of a believer. And I think that would apply to the others. Now, I'm not as clear about the children of unbelievers. I rather fear that they do not, but don't take my word for it, because I don't know. But I feel rather confident about the children of believers. I believe they will go at the time of the rapture.
0: Finishing out today's program, we come to this question from a listener in Pasadena, California. She writes, could you please discuss the issue that when Christians suffer, have difficulties or problems, there seems to be an attitude that these Christians have a lack of faith? This thinking seems to go against the testimony of many of God's people in both the Old and New Testaments.
1: I thoroughly appreciate what you're writing about, and I do not mind answering that, because you can put it in the form of a question. Is it true that trouble comes and suffering comes to individuals just because they have sinned, or that it's come to them because of the fact they don't have enough faith? May I say to you that I think that's one of the cruelest things to say today to so many dear, wonderful saints that are right now on beds of pain and of sickness and have not been healed and have suffered. I know so many that are like that right now today, and I've known them in the past that spent so much time, whereas some godless person is in health, and you do wonder about that. Now, first of all, let me say that God's children do suffer. I have a little book, and the title of it is, Why Do God's Children Suffer? And if you're interested in that, it's just one message. And we deal with this thing today. And I think in that book that I list at least 7 different reasons why God's children suffer. Now, it is true that suffering and pain and trouble comes sometimes because of sin. But that's not the only explanation at all. Sometimes it is permitted that God lets somebody else do you in, as it were. Why does God put certain people across your pathway that causes you trouble? Well, God today, I think, lets it happen to us because the Word of God makes it very clear that suffering is one of the means that God uses. It's one of the tools that He uses to develop in us Christian character and some of the graces of the Holy Spirit. Now, patience is one of the fruits of the Spirit, and that only comes to us by trouble, by testing. And God today permits trouble to come to us because of that. I'd like to just give you one or two verses. I had thought maybe I'd go into that in more detail, but I can't do that. But let me just pass this on to you. In chapter 4 of 1 Peter, at verse 12, it says, "Beloved, think it not strange concerning the fiery trial which is to try you, as though some strange thing happened to you. But rejoice, inasmuch as you are partakers of Christ's sufferings, that when his glory shall be revealed, ye may be glad also with exceeding joy. If ye be reproached for the name of Christ, happy are ye." And then he says, verse 15, he says, "But let none of you suffer as a murderer, or as a thief, or as an evildoer, or as a busybody in other men's matters. But if any man suffer as a Christian, let him not be ashamed, but let him glorify God on this behalf. For the time has come, the judgment but begin at the house of God. And if it first begin at us, what shall the end be of them that obey not the gospel of God? And if the righteous scarcely be saved, where shall the ungodly and the sinner appear? Wherefore, let them that suffer according to the will of God commit the keeping of their souls to him in well-doing as unto a faithful Creator." Now, it's cruel today to say to a person, "Well, you'd just be healed if you had enough faith." That's not it, my friend. God may be letting a dear saint develop something in that character that'll never be in your character or mine. And it's quite interesting today that there's no revival in this country at all, yet there's never been a time when there's so many people hearing the Word of God as they are today in this land of ours. These great churches, many of them are known as Bible-teaching churches, but no revival, no spiritual life, a lot of excitement, a lot of interest, a lot of activity going on, but no revival, no real deep working of the Spirit. Well, where is the Spirit of God working today? Did you know there's been a revival down in South America? And where they had this earthquake in Guatemala, I'm told, by certain missionaries, and we broadcast in that area, and they say there's been a real turning to God today. And that as a result, there's been a deepening of the spiritual life. And in Russia today, and we get some wonderful letters from South Africa and from Kenya and from Swaziland and from those countries down there. May I say to you, friends, that God is developing Christian character in other places, but he doesn't seem to be doing it in America today. We have an affluent society, and we do not know what it is to really suffer. And you hear a great many people complaining about their problems and all of that, and there are all kinds of books out today to help you with your hurts and with your problems and with your suffering and that. And that's all good. That's fine and well enough. But what most people have today, they are not hurting. They're itching. They just got an itch. They want something new, different, and all of that. God uses this, and it's cruel to tell people that if they just have enough faith and if they would just turn to a certain individual and listen to him, that everything would go right. In fact, they are saying today that you'd be a financial success. That's not true, friends. The Word of God does not teach that at all. The Lord Jesus Christ said that a certain man had built bigger barns. He was a rich man. And he said that man, because he didn't think about things spiritual, he was a fool for that. Well, just to be successful and be healthy doesn't mean that you just happen to be in the will of God. You may be a fool, my friend, and we need to recognize that.
0: With that answer, we come to the close of today's program. We hope that these subjects have sparked your interest in digging a little deeper yourself into the Word of God. 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
3: This is Ashley Day, inviting you once again to join us as we seek to answer the question, what does the Bible say? Please take your Bibles and turn to John chapter 20. John chapter 20. The appearances of Jesus after his resurrection were selective in nature. By that I mean that first he revealed himself to Mary Magdalene, then to Cleopas and his companions on the road to Emmaus, and then to a larger group of disciples as they were gathered together. Paul records that Jesus made individual appearances to Peter and James also, and then Luke says that Joanna and Mary, the mother of James, were personally visited by Jesus after his resurrection. However, up until this point in our study, Jesus had not appeared to the whole group of disciples at one time. And it's always been rather like this, of course. People don't generally meet Christ in crowds. He comes to us personally under quite different circumstances. And I think for that reason it's unwise to judge our experiences by those of others, because we're all unique. Just as Jesus knew Mary by name, and just as he knows you and me by name, so he reveals himself to each one of us in different ways and at different times. Our relationship with him is personal. And that's why it is that it's misleading to lay down specific rules for ministry. Some of us are morning people. Some of us are night people. And to write books or preach messages which claim that the only acceptable time to have one's devotions, for instance, is early in the morning, is kind of like telling the disciples that the only valid place to meet the risen Lord is on the Emmaus Road. Of course, that's not true. We're all individuals with different personalities and different temperaments, different schedules, different lifestyles. Our relationship should be free from the rules and regulations that are laid down by men. So as we closed our study last week, Jesus had appeared to the majority of the disciples as they were assembled together, but at least one of their number, maybe more, but at least one of their number, Thomas, was not there at that time. So we'll begin our study today with verse 24. But Thomas, one of the 12, called Didymus, was not with them when Jesus came. We've seen before that the word Didymus means twin, so there were evidently two of these people wandering around somewhere, but only Thomas was the disciple. Verse 25. The other disciples therefore said to him, "We have seen the Lord." But he said to them, "Unless I shall see in his hands the print of the nails, and put my finger in the print of the nails, and thrust my hand into his side, I will not believe." Now, I feel that Thomas has been unfairly maligned through the ages. He's gone down in history as Doubting Thomas because of this episode, and generations of preachers have used him as a negative illustration. And I believe that that's unfair, and I'm going to try and explain why. Matthew, Mark, Luke, and John all list Thomas as one of the disciples. But John alone is the only gospel writer who tells us anything about him. He mentions him four times, and in each instance, there's a vaguely negative flavor. And I can't help wondering if perhaps John had a problem with Thomas. Perhaps he was irritated by him. However spiritual we may be, we all seem to have personalities that grate on us, don't we? The individuals concerned may not have done anything to harm us, but we find it difficult to enjoy their company because our personalities conflict. I'm not saying that this was the case with John and Thomas because we don't know, but I wonder nevertheless. In chapter 11, John recounts the story of the raising of Lazarus. And you'll remember that when Jesus mentioned his intention of returning to Bethany to help Lazarus, the disciples reminded him that the Jews of late in Jerusalem had threatened to stone him. But Jesus was determined to go, and so the disciples resigned their wills to his. At first, they misunderstood the fact that Lazarus had died. They thought he was sleeping. But when Jesus made it clear, Thomas said, "Let us also go that we may die with him." And we kind of chuckled about that at the time, if you remember. Well, John knew the end of the story, but he slipped that comment in apparently for no reason at all. It didn't add anything to the narrative. All it did was make Thomas look just a little foolish. Now, I know that this is the inspired word of God, but in some miraculous way, the personalities of the individual writers come through loud and clear. Then in chapter 14, Jesus told the disciples that he was going to his Father's house to prepare a place for them, and that he would come again and take them with him to be with him there. In verse 4, he said, "And whither I go, you know, and the way you know." And I feel sure that none of the disciples fully understood at that time what Jesus was talking about. But John records that it was Thomas who said, "Lord, we know not whither thou goest, and how can we know the way?" That was a reasonable statement, and I suspect that it voiced what all the disciples were thinking at that moment. But John named Thomas as the one who didn't understand. And now here in John 20, it's Thomas again who is being singled out as the doubter. Nobody else does, but John does. In fact, he was no more a doubter than the rest of them. In Luke 24 and verse 11, we read that when Mary Magdalene and the other women ran to the apostles and told them that Jesus was alive, that their words seemed unto them as idle tales, and they believed them not. That was Peter and John. Mark reports much the same thing. He says, "And she," that is Mary, "went and told them who had been with him," as the apostles, "as they mourned and wept, and they, when they heard that he was alive and had been seen by her, believed her not." And then when Cleopas and his friend returned to the disciples from the Emmaus road with the news that they'd seen Jesus and visited with him, it says, "Neither believed they them." So they were all in the same boat. The only difference between Thomas and the rest of the disciples was that by this time they had had the privilege of seeing Jesus and Thomas had not. That's all. He hadn't caught them up yet. We need to recognize that Thomas didn't refuse to believe the Lord, who was God. He simply found it difficult to believe the disciples, who were men. And I believe that we should be careful not to believe everything that we hear and read. Just because we read it in some book or hear some well-known teacher say it doesn't make it true. However, the word of God is different. If God says it, then we should believe it, because his word is alive and powerful, and because it is the truth. Implicit faith in God is essential for a strong Christian walk, but implicit faith in men is not only foolish, but in fact it contradicts Scripture. Obviously, that doesn't mean that men are always wrong. Very often they're right, as the disciples were in this instance, but we should be careful about what we accept as fact. There are many voices out there today who teach spectacular and often scary things as truth. Their messages are part scripture, part science, part politics, part psychology, and part imagination, with the emphasis on the last one. But thousands flock to hear them because what they say appeals to human curiosity and tickles our natural appetite for mystery and excitement. But it's not necessarily truth. Some of what it says may well be true, but we should refuse to swallow it without further confirmation. That's not only legitimate, but it's wise. Because of our radio ministry, people sometimes send me books, hoping for publicity, books they write. I have books that have been sent to me through the years predicting with dogmatic assurance that certain events would take place on certain dates. But those dates have now long passed and the events still haven't happened. And yet many read those books and believed them, only to be disillusioned when they were proved to be false. So then, doubt is healthy provided we're not doubting God. When Jesus was asked by the father of the demon-possessed boy to heal him, Jesus said to the man, "If you can believe, all things are possible if you believe." And straightway the father of the child cried out and said with tears, "Lord, I believe. Help thou mine unbelief." That's a wonderful verse because it describes precisely the struggle that we all have from time to time. We believe, but we don't believe. We believe, but we desire to believe more. The total confidence that we seek seems to evade us. Thomas refused to have his hopes raised on the basis of human testimony. His doubt was different from that. He refused to have his hopes raised on the basis of human testimony for fear of having them dashed by reality. That's sensible. The father in Mark 9:24 wanted desperately to believe, but was painfully conscious of his own weakness. Then again, when Peter walked on the water and then sank, we're told that immediately Jesus stretched forth his hand and caught him, and said unto him, "O thou of little faith, why did you doubt?" That's yet another kind of doubt. Peter simply transferred his attention from the Lord to the storm. The wind and the waves thrust themselves upon his consciousness and took away his confidence. But it was not a conscious act. His love for the Lord never wavered. So when we think of Thomas, we should think of a man who was very careful, very analytical. He was probably an engineer at heart, maybe even a dentist. But he was not short on devotion, and he was not inferior in any way to the rest of the disciples. We could learn from him. There's a great deal of gullibility out there today, and we should be careful to believe only what we can be sure of, and not to believe what we hear on its face value. So now verse 26. "And after 8 days again, his disciples were within, and Thomas with them. Then came Jesus, the doors being shut, and stood in the midst, and said, Peace be unto you. Shalom. Then saith he to Thomas, Reach hither thy finger, and behold my hands, and reach hither thy hand and thrust it into my side, and be not faithless, but believing. And Thomas answered and said to him, My Lord and my God." Thomas had to wait a whole week before the confirmation he desired was forthcoming. But when it was, he was overwhelmed. What Jesus said to him demonstrated something. It demonstrated that though he was not visibly present when Thomas had made his statement a week before, in fact, he'd been there at that meeting. He'd been a silent listener to their conversation. He'd heard everything that was said, and now he provided Thomas with all the evidence that his heart desired.

because somebody tells us. There has to be a personal encounter. And unless there is, our faith will always be weak. Jesus didn't rebuke Thomas for wanting evidence. He gave him what he desired, but he impressed upon him that faith was the essential to an ongoing fellowship. Verse 29. Jesus said to him, "Thomas, because you have seen me, you have believed. Blessed are they who have not seen and yet have believed." Now that is a very important verse, because the number of people who saw Jesus personally between the resurrection and the ascension is microscopic compared with the number of those who have believed since. Certainly those who have believed without seeing Jesus have been blessed, but not because they have believed without seeing. They have been blessed simply because they have believed, period. The seeing or the not seeing has had no bearing on the ultimate blessing at all. Salvation is salvation. There are no degrees. And it comes with believing, regardless of the means God uses to convince us. Thomas and the other disciples saw Jesus with their physical eyes, touched Jesus with their physical hands, and believed. Consequently, they were blessed with salvation. You and I have not been given that privilege, but we have believed just the same, and we have been blessed with precisely the same salvation. Our salvation is no different from theirs. And it's not because we believed without seeing, it's because we believed. Having said that, we should be clear that believing is not something that the human mind can switch on at will. I believe that the Lord has to reveal himself to each individual spiritually before that conviction becomes a reality. Just as Thomas did not believe until Christ confronted him in person, so we don't believe until the Lord reveals himself to us. Certainly, we don't see him with our physical eyes, but our spirit senses his presence and is convinced on a level deeper than human intellect. And we're convinced that he's real and he's alive. And without that personal encounter, our belief can be only intellectual. Verse 30. Many other signs truly did Jesus in the presence of his disciples, which are not written in this book. What these signs were is not recorded in any of the Gospels. John actually tells us more than the other writers do. It would be intriguing to know what they were, but apparently the Holy Spirit considers that we know enough for our purposes, and more information wouldn't increase our faith. It would simply increase our knowledge, which really doesn't do us a whole lot of good. So, verse 31. But these are written that you might believe that Jesus is the Christ, the Son of God, and that believing you might have life through his name. Now, here is John's declared purpose for writing his gospel. We know that the Holy Spirit inspired him to do so, but in his heart, this was his purpose for doing it. It's twofold. First, that we might believe that Jesus is the Christ, the Son of God. That, of course, may seem rather obvious to us as Gentiles, because we have not been traditionally expecting the Messiah. Christ is Greek, Messiah is Hebrew, and they both mean the same thing, anointed one. And throughout the Old Testament, the Messiah was spoken of variously as the seed of Abraham, the son of David, the son of man, my son, my servant, my elect, the branch, the prince of peace, the wonderful counselor, the mighty God, and so on. He was a national expectation and had been for centuries. One for whom the people of Israel

0: throughout their generations watched and prayed and longed. He would be a deliverer who would finally throw off the yoke of Gentile bondage and set his people forever free. Which, of course, he will one day. But to ask a serious Jew to recognize a lowly carpenter's son from Nazareth as the promised Messiah was asking a whole lot. The only real criteria for believing, especially for those who'd never met Jesus personally, consisted of what he did, not who he was. No other carpenter from Nazareth or anywhere else, no nobleman, no priest, no king, no prophet, had ever been able to heal the sick and raise the dead and give sight to the blind and hearing to the deaf and speech to the dumb. No one had ever commanded the wind and the waves or walked on the water. And no other person in the history of the world had ever died, been buried, and then risen permanently from the dead, triumphant over death and the grave and Roman authority. If Jesus of Nazareth was not the Messiah, who was he? John appealed to the things Jesus did to convince his readers of the Lord's identity. Peter's confession in Matthew 16, "Thou art the Christ, the Son of the living God," was for a Jew a very bold statement of complete surrender, which we Gentiles would find difficult to fully comprehend. So the first thing is that we might believe that Jesus is the Christ, the Messiah, the Son of God. That's why John wrote his gospel. The second purpose for writing his gospel grew out of the first and depended upon the first, and that believing we might have life in his name. Now, the great key to life is believing. And therefore, it's also the greatest barrier to life. Most people desire eternal life. If you were to approach almost anyone out there in the street and ask them if they would like to go to heaven when they die, they would almost certainly say yes. Surely there's no one here today or listening by radio who would say no to such a question. But if you were to then ask them if they were prepared to believe that Jesus of Nazareth was God in the flesh and to surrender to him in faith, then there would be a division. A few might say yes, but most would hesitate and balk. And they'd say, "Well, I'm not ready yet," or, "I'll think about it and let you know later." In other words, they would desire what only belief could give them, but they would not be ready to meet the condition. And that's how the natural man is. Paul wrote to the Corinthians, "The natural man receives not the things of the Spirit, for they are foolishness unto him, neither can he know them, for they are spiritually discerned." It's no good asking an unsaved person to believe something in the way of salvation unless the Spirit of God is working in his heart, because it won't happen. He can't believe. The truth is that we come to a place of belief only when the Holy Spirit reveals Christ to us and opens our spiritual eyes to the truth of his identity. That's why it's usually more effective to pray for a person's salvation than it is to play the Holy Spirit and try to convince them by confrontation or logic or argument or any other of the means so commonly employed today in evangelism. One is human and the other is divine. You can't argue anyone into the kingdom of God. We receive letters frequently from listeners telling us how they came to know Christ while just sitting listening to the radio. Nobody was there to pressure them. Nobody was there to lead them to the Lord. But as they listened in the privacy of their own homes, the Holy Spirit came alongside and he said, in effect anyway, he said, "This is true that you're hearing. This is true. You can't see Jesus Christ, but he's real. And all that John says about him is true. He knows your name, and he wants to be your Savior." No other person in sight, just the person, and sounds in the air. And Jesus said, "Blessed are those who have not seen, but who have believed." Tell me, do you believe? If not, don't try to believe. Ask the Lord to reveal himself to you. Surrender to him and say, "Lord, I want to believe. Reveal yourself to me," like you did to Thomas. Because I'm a doubter. Much as I would like not to be, I'm still a doubter. Reveal yourself to me that I might know. And then your belief will begin on the inside rather than on the outside. It will come from God rather than from man. And it's only what comes from God that is real. Let's pray. Our Father, we thank you that you are in the business of saving souls. And so, Lord, we pray that each heart here will be drawn to you, that your Holy Spirit will work, clear away the mist, and cause each one of us to be sure where we stand, that you might be real in our hearts, that our belief might not be intellectual, but spiritual. And we pray in Jesus' name. Amen. This program is brought to you each week at this time by Seed Time Ministries, a non-profit organization designed to encourage you in your faith. 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There you'll find details of this ministry and information to help you with your Bible study. And now until this same time next week, this is Ashley Day saying goodbye and God bless you.
1: Hey, this is Brent. I got some great news. 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
12: This is Truth with Grace, the radio ministry of Grace Baptist Church. We're so pleased you've joined us today as we continue our exploration of the truth found in God's Word and the grace of salvation. The Old Testament records the life of two remarkable people, Abraham and Sarah. Very late in life, they would be used by God to start a great nation, a people of God's own choosing. We know this as the nation of Israel. You've probably heard a lot about Abraham, but today Pastor Pierre Rosa focuses our attention on Sarah, known primarily for her lack of faith when she laughed at God's plan for her to bear a child in her 90s. With some careful examination, we can find many other qualities of this great woman, some to follow and some to avoid. My name is Brian Schmidt, and I'll have more information for you at the end of this broadcast, including how you can become a supporter of this radio ministry. So please stay tuned. But for now, let's listen to part one of Lessons from the Life of Sarah from Pastor Pierre.
13: I heard about a mom who heard a pretty interesting story from her son. The son came to her and said, Mom, I almost died a few days ago. And I don't know of any mom who would take that casually. So the son proceeded to tell her, well, what happened was, Dad and I went to worship in the mountains. We woke up early, I saddled the donkey, and we made our way to the mountains, and then Dad cut the wood for the fire. But when we got there, I didn't see the ram for the sacrifice, so I asked Dad, where is the animal for the sacrifice? And Dad told me something interesting. He said, son, God will provide for the sacrifice. I didn't really understand what he meant, but then he asked me to lay on the altar. He tied me up and took his knife out of his pocket and was about to plunge the knife into my heart when all of a sudden we saw an angel. And the angel said, do not stretch your hand against the lad and do nothing to him, for I know that you fear God since you have not withheld your son, your only son, from me. It was a pretty remarkable story. And then coming back home, Dad was telling me that this was a faith test, that God was testing his faithfulness by asking him to sacrifice me, the son of the promise. Now, you may have remembered the story from Isaac and Sarah. Sarah was the mom, Isaac was the son here. And Abraham's most famous faith testing must have been agonizing for Sarah to hear. She had a few agonizing days in her time, and we're going to look at a few of them here. In fact, her life is marked by several spiritual highs and lows. And I selected six of those highs and lows for us to look at this morning and learn lessons from the matriarch of the Jews, Sarah, also known as Sarai before God changed her name. And as a lesson for us about the relevancy of the Bible is that this book is the most relevant book you'll ever read, because we identify with the characters of the Bible. We identify with Sarah's humanity. And God decided to reveal truth in the stories of the Bible characters, as we will see today. So we're going to look at six of those spiritual highs and lows from the life of Sarah. First of all, the life of the matriarch of the Jews is marked by temporary barrenness. Temporary barrenness. The book of Genesis, chapter 11, verse 30 says this, Sarai was barren. She had no child. Sarai was barren. She had no child. Now, the author of this chapter is Moses. He compiled the record in Genesis, and this is a genealogical record in the 11th chapter of the book. But now, he wants to make sure everybody who reads this will understand she was unable to produce children. And her inability to conceive was obviously embarrassing to her and devastating at that time, especially after she learned that Abraham received the promise from God. In fact, God promised Abraham three specific blessings. And I imagine the conversation between Brother Abe and his wife Sarah. He would have approached Sarah and said, "Honey, I need to tell you something really cool. God appeared to me and said, get out from this land and go to the land that I'm going to show you, because I'm going to bless you like this. I'm going to give you a progeny. You're going to be the father of many people. Second, I'm going to give you a land to your descendants. And also, he said, I will bless those who bless you and curse those who curse you. Attached to that is the promise of universal blessing, that in you all the families of the earth will be blessed," meaning in your descendant, a particular descendant, "all the families of the earth will be blessed." And he would have told Sarah, "I'm not sure what that means, but I know one thing, you're part of the deal. You're part of this with me." See, the logical conclusion that Abraham came to when God told him that promise, and later on God confirmed the promise to him, he said, "Well, God's going to do this through adoption. I have a servant in my household called Eliezer of Damascus. He was born in my house, in my tent." And remember, they were nomads. They were moving from place to place. So his logical conclusion was, he's going to be the son of the promise. He is the heir of the promise. And God said, "Nope. Let me tell you what I'm going to do." So he took Abraham outside and said this, Genesis 15, verses 5 through 6. "Now look toward the heavens and count the stars, if you are able to count them." And he said to him, "So shall your descendants be." Then he believed in the Lord, and he reckoned it to him for righteousness. So right then, Abraham became a believer in God, and he was declared righteous before God because he believed in the God of impossibles, the God who would make him the father of many nations, even though his wife was barren, even though Sarah couldn't produce children. And her temporary barrenness was tragic. It was devastating, frustrating, heartbreaking, but it was God's plan for her life, for a season, as we will see in a moment. Now, keep in mind that the readers of the Genesis record here were Hebrew slaves in Egypt on their way to the promised land. Moses wrote to these people here, and they needed to learn that the miraculous origin of their nation. They needed to know that Israel, well, their nation, was not a human experiment. It was God's ideal. And plus, they were believers. They were not yet believers in Yahweh. Most likely, they were in Egypt. So they probably embraced the polytheism of Egypt. They embraced several gods, and they needed to learn that the God of Abraham was the creator God, the God who gave them the promise, and he had a great plan for the nation. And that's how they originated, through a barren woman, because God is the God of impossibles. Now, Sarah's temporary barrenness teaches us that God selected a nation out of a closed womb. Why? Because he specializes in bringing life out of death. He brings forth life where there is no life, and Sarah's condition, therefore, was not a curse. It was a blessing in disguise. She just needed to wait and trust the Lord. God was working tremendously in her life, as we will see in the next highs and lows in her spiritual life, the very special work of God in her life. So her limitedness here is divinely ordained, because God had a purpose for her life. And your limit might be God's divine plan for you. Even if it's self-inflicted, God is working in your life. God is writing your history. And as we will learn here, God is a God of love, the God of sovereignty, and a God who likes to bless. So Sarah is known, first of all, for her temporary barrenness. But second, I want you to see not only that, but her tender beauty. Not only her temporary barrenness, but her tender beauty. Genesis 12, verse 14 says this, "It came about when Abram came into Egypt, the Egyptians saw that the woman was very beautiful." So the author of Genesis here, Moses, is letting us know that Sarah was the looker in the family, not Abraham. After he went to Canaan in obedience to God, the Lord appeared to him and promised him to give him this land. He said, see this land here? This is going to be yours. A portion of which we know today as Israel or Palestine, you know, the conflict is going on. But during his wanderings, there was a famine in the land. And the Bible tells us that Abraham went to Egypt. Now, it didn't occur to him, remember, he's still growing in his faith, so it didn't occur to him that the God who promised to make him a blessing, the God who promised to protect and sustain him, would sustain him during a time of famine. It didn't occur to him, so he took matters into his own hand, and he went down to Egypt. Now, you have to understand that Egypt represents everything wrong with the Jewish people. It represents oppression. It represents what they were redeemed from. So the readers of this record are saying, what? What are you doing, Abraham? And they would have learned of the conflict between Egypt and their people, the Israelites. But here's how Abraham approached his wife in order to convince her to go to Egypt. And guys, write this down. Take out a pen and write this down. Genesis 12, 11, he says this, see now, I know you're a beautiful woman. Huh? Not a bad way to start a conversation with the missus. He says, I know you're a beautiful woman. And he says, he proceeded to tell Sarah, well, let's tell them a half-truth. Let's tell the Egyptians a half-truth. You are the looker of the family, obviously. They're going to look at you. They're going to want you. And they're going to kill me. So what you do is you tell them you are my sister, which was a half-truth. He was, they were half-brother and sisters. Remember, this was before the law of Moses, before Moses prohibited those types of marriages. And by this time, she would have been 65 years old. Stunning beauty. The Egyptians immediately looked at her and wanted to take her to Pharaoh's harem to be a concubine. And they did. And so at this time, Sarah must be thinking, wait a minute. I know what you're doing, God. You're going to kill me so that Abraham could be the father of many nations. I'm not included in the promise. You love him, but you hate me, is her reasoning. You're saying, well, you must love Abraham, but you do not care about me. See, I am barren, and now I'm going to be somebody's concubine. What are you up to? Oh, how wrong she was. Because God intervened in her behalf and strengthened her faith. And again, the readers of this record here needed to hear this because they would make an immediate connection between their ordeal and leaving Egypt and what God had done centuries before. Listen to this, Genesis 12, verse 17. But the Lord struck Pharaoh and his house with great plagues because of Sarai, Abram's wife. See, the fulfillment of God to protect Abraham was extended to Sarah because God, I am including you in a promise. And every time Abraham would look at the beautiful looks of his wife, he would be remembered of how God protected them. Even though he took matters into his own hand, even though he got the carts before the horse, even though he acted presumptuously before God, even though he didn't trust God to keep him in the time of famine because God promised him you're going to be the father of many nations. And they both learned about the character of God. In fact, Abraham was so confident of this that he repeated the same thing in Genesis 12, which was not very smart. But he did the same thing in Genesis 20, excuse me. Same exact story. Now, the readers of this record were reminded then that not only they had been conceived miraculously, but they had been now protected by God supernaturally. And they also learned that Pharaoh was just a man. You see, they were thinking, they were under the impression that the Pharaoh was a local god, and then this Yahweh, the Lord, the God we hear about, the God of Abraham, Isaac, and Jacob, is a local god, tribal god. And they said, wait a minute, no, he is above Pharaoh because he's attacking that. And he did that in a much larger scale in the book of Exodus when they left the land of Egypt to go into the promised land. They needed to hear that for their own confidence and growth in the Lord. And we need to hear this for our own confidence in God and growth and see the character of God. He is able to fulfill his promises no matter what. No matter, even when we mess up, we may delay the promise by messing it up, but God will always keep his promises. And that first generation of Israelites who left Egypt were a testimony to that, because that generation, all of them perished because they delayed. They tested God's patience so much that God said, well, the second generation is going to go into the promised land. That's why we have the book of Deuteronomy, which means the second law. With the exception of two people, all of them perished in the wilderness. Abraham then took an unnecessary risk You don't need to devise a clever plan to get out of trouble. You don't need to lie your way out of trouble, folks. You just need to trust God. You just need to learn what He has already said and hold Him to His promises and say, Lord, You have promised to do this. I'm holding on to Your promises. I'm not going to get ahead of You. I'm not going to get the cart. I learned this expression the other day, so excuse me. The cart before the horses. Yes. I'm not jumping the gun. Huh? How about that? God blessed Abraham and Sarah, not because of their sinful attitude, but in spite of it. Because He's a God of grace. He's a holy God. He's a loving God. You can just trust Him. Even though the ordeal you're facing right now may be self-inflicted, it's all part of God's plan to allow you to grow, to allow you an opportunity to cry out to Him for deliverance and protection. Why? His plan for you is good by definition. Even though you may look at your situation and say, I can't see any good in this, Lord. I don't see any good in the hospital line, in the unemployment line, waiting for a report for the doctor. But listen to this. God is light. The Bible says that in Him there is no darkness at all. His plans for you are good by definition. Even if He's putting you through a tough time, like a famine in the land, stay where you are. Trust the Lord. Don't move unless God tells you to move. Sarah is not only known for her temporary barrenness, her tender beauty, but also, number three, her terrific brightness. Listen to Genesis 16, verses 1 through 4. Now Sarai, Abram's wife, had borne him no children. I mean, is that clear to all of us here that she was unable to conceive? Sarai, Abram's wife, had borne him no children. And she had an Egyptian maid whose name was Hagar, probably someone she acquired in Egypt when they were there. The story is that Pharaoh gave them gifts so that they can leave the land. Hagar was probably a servant given to her as a gift. So Sarai said to Abram, here's the plan. Now behold, the Lord has prevented me from bearing children. Please go into my maid. Perhaps I will obtain children through her. And Abram listened to the voice of Sarai. After Abram had lived 10 years in the land of Canaan, Abram's wife Sarai took Hagar the Egyptian, her maid, and gave her to her husband Abram as his wife. He went into Hagar, and she conceived. Now, fully aware that she was a joint heir of the promise to Abraham, and painfully aware that she was unable to conceive, Sarah had a brilliant idea, which turned out to be a terrible plan. A terrible plan. Now, in her mind, she thought, I'm going to team up with God. All right, Lord, You obviously don't know what You're doing. You're taking Your time. Your timing is way off. I'm tired of waiting. I'm over 65 years old. So I'm going to help You out. I'm going to give You a hand. Tremendous arrogance here. She used human knowledge available to her at the time. Everybody was doing it. And guess what, church? It was wrong. Polygamy was never a part of God's plan. It was wrong. So she allowed polygamy to enter her household just because she couldn't wait on the Lord. She thought, wait a minute. Okay, Abraham tried that with the Eliezer of Damascus, and God told him, no, he's not the guy. So obviously the son of the promise will be Abraham's seed. Now I can't conceive, so that's the obvious choice. I'm going to give him my maid so that it was, that's how God's going to do this, that there's no other way. And she was telling God, God, You need to rethink Your strategy. I'm going to come 20% and You bring Your 80%. How about that? That was terrible. It was not time for Isaac to be born. Simple as that. The Bible is very clear at that. God wanted to wait until it was humanly impossible for Sarah to have children, way past menopause, way past the ability to nurse, so that He would get the glory. There would be no question in anybody's mind as to who is the originator of the nation of Israel. It was not a human experiment. It was God's plan to select and to elect a nation through a closed womb, through a miraculous means, so that everybody would see that God is powerful, God is all-loving, His character is that He can do everything according to His will. He will do, He will bring about everything in His time. You don't need to bring polygamy into the picture. She jumped the gun. Her poor plan, church, is analogous to someone today who will tell God this: God, I will bring 80%, I will bring 20%, you bring your 80. We're going to combine efforts here to bring about my salvation. Huh? How about that? I will do enough good works, and you will come in with grace, and together we'll produce this thing called salvation. That's human knowledge. That's every other religion apart from biblical Christianity. And friends, that is so wrong and so evil that the Bible calls this evil. The rejection of the redemptive work of Christ on the cross as 100% able to accomplish our salvation is not only ignorance, it's evil. And that's what a lot of people say. And that's what we do sometimes. This is also analogous to someone who will say, Lord, I've been waiting for this for a long time. All right? I know I'm supposed to wait and marry a believer, but you're just taking way too long. So I'm going to get ahead of myself and I'm going to marry this dude right here or this gal right here who does not fear you. And the consequence is tragic, like we've said, we talked about a few weeks ago. Now, this episode in Sarah's life also represents the conflict between our timeline and God's timeline. Did you know God is not late? We like to say this, right? Oh, God is never late. But He's never early either. Did you know that? We say this, and I don't know where we got this, but I've heard this several times. God helps those who help themselves. That's a nice idea, but it's foreign to Scripture. That's not in the Bible, folks. God doesn't need your help to accomplish any of His purposes. Now, He will give you an opportunity to be involved in His plan so that you will be blessed in the process, so that you will grow, you will get to know Him. Now, He told us to be involved in His project called the church to make disciples of every nation. Now, does He need us in order to do this? No, He doesn't. He gives us the opportunity to do this. He will raise up people to do it if we fail to do it here in Salem. But we want to be used. We want to say, Lord, here I am, use us. Not because you have to, but because we get to. We get to be used of God. And that's the character of God. So maybe Sarah reasoned like this. You know, I really feel God wants me to do this. You know, I know that's probably not right. God, they would have known the story of creation, and from the beginning, God created one man, one woman, and they were to be together for life, and that's the definition of the family. Any change of that version of the family is an aberration before God, so she would have known that. But she said, well, I'm going to get outside of the parameters here, Lord, to give you a hand, because you obviously don't know what you're doing. I really feel God wants me to do this, probably is what she thought. And I always get nervous when I hear people say this. Sometimes they verbalize it like this. I really feel God wants me to do this. Well, if it's not in the Bible, it's not God that's making you feel this way. But then they'll say, well, no, wait a minute, Pastor. God told me to do this. Oh, really? And where's that in the Bible? Oh, I'm not really sure, but God told me to do this. In other words, what they're saying is this: I really don't care what the Bible says. I'm going to do what I want to do. I just need to justify it by claiming that I have peace about it, by claiming that I heard God speak. And friend, you can feel peace about anything. It's not in alignment with the Word of God. It does not come from God. It comes from your own heart. How do we know this? Check out Jeremiah 17:9. This is how He defines the human heart. God says, the heart is more deceitful than all else and desperately sick. Who can understand it? See, you can't understand your own heart. I can't understand my own heart. So I'd rather line up with the Word of God who doesn't change. The Word of God doesn't change. My heart changes from time to time, from seasons in life. The Word of God is unchanging. I'd rather stick with the Word of God. So no matter how clever your plan is, friend, if it's not in congruence with the Word of God, it's not from God. No matter how you feel about it. So we need to align our wills, our hearts, with the Word of God. That's the lesson we learn from the example of Sarah right here. But we don't like God's waiting room. Oh, I'm terrible at waiting. You guys know me. I don't like to wait. I'm not known for my patience in waiting from time. You know that. So I'm speaking to myself here. But listen to the author of Hebrews says in verse 6, chapter 6, verse 12, how to behave in God's waiting room. We desire that each of you show the same diligence so as to realize the full assurance of hope until the end, so that you will not be sluggish, but imitators of those who through faith and patience inherit the promises. See, we wait on God, not passively, but actively, calling upon Him, praying, meditating in His Word, understanding what His will is, asking God, is there a red flag? Is there a blind spot? Is there something I'm not seeing that I'm supposed to see before I proceed? I talked about a year ago when we came here. My wife and I did this for at least 7-8 months. Lord, are you going to take us to a church? And when things started to narrow down to Grace Baptist Church, here we're saying, Lord, give us a confirmation. If there's anything we're missing here, make it clear for us. And God did. I remember somebody was telling me, why? Why would you leave San Diego? Why would you leave a church of 7,000 people to come to Salem? It rains a lot, and it's a very liberal state. I said, well, you're telling me this? And why are you going to do this? I said, you know what? It's God. It's the desire of my heart. I have the desire to be an overseer, like the Bible says in 1 Timothy. It's a noble task. The Bible says that God put the desire in my heart. Now, if I felt that God put the desire in my heart to leave my family and go be a broker somewhere, that's not of God, I assure you, because it's not in alignment with His Word. So, we wait on the Lord actively, not passively. We pray, we ask God to show us. That's what we've been doing with our music ministry here. We're patiently waiting for the Lord. Oh, it's killing me, the wait. But with faith and patience, that's how we behave in God's waiting room.
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14: 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And thanks for listening. 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
17: 16. That's the number of vacation days taken per year, on average, at companies offering unlimited PTO, or personal time off. It sounds like an amazing benefit from the outside, but insiders tell a different story.

Unlimited vacation sounds like a dream come true, but employees describe how stressful it can be. The introduction of that policy can be a prelude to layoffs, because with unlimited vacation, workers are no longer owed a payout for accrued time upon departure. And that's a perk for the corporate balance sheet. Employees, many of them, feel they take vacation days at their own peril and fear falling behind their peers. Cynicism often comes with experience, but the more you experience the God of the Bible, the more you can see how different He is. No bait and switch, no other side of the coin. He gives grace upon grace through Jesus Christ. Welcome to Haven Today on the weekend. I'm David Wolin, sharing the great story that's all about Jesus. Our series this week is The Greater Glory, and today we're telling a story with one big idea: what it means to seek first the kingdom of God, to put the glory of Christ first above everything else in your life. Does that sound like the most miserable way to live, or the greatest life you could possibly live? When you hear someone ask a question like I just did, you already know what the Christian answer is supposed to be, what you're supposed to say, what your heart is supposed to feel, but the question is, does it? What would your life look like if the Lord Jesus and His kingdom priorities were truly first? Is that really a life you'd want to live? Deep down, the answer might be, no, I'm not sure it is. Or maybe, and I think perhaps a lot of Christians could identify with this, I want to want that to be true of me. I want to want the kingdom of God to be first. I want to want the priorities of my Savior to eclipse and ascend above every other priority, but I'm uneasy at the idea because I don't know what I might have to give up. Well, the Lord sees right through us, and He knows what's truly true about us better than we do. And the truth is, what He would give us so greatly exceeds what we hold on to so tightly. If we just had eyes to see life, to see God's kingdom, to see Christ more clearly, there wouldn't be a wrestling match in our souls. We'd leap forward. We'd hold nothing back. And people who have made a leap like that are and were people just like you and me. And yet their eyes were so beholding Christ and His glory, so much so that there was no contest. And so our goal, even in this program today, is to catch a glimpse of that greater glory. We're looking at the relatively unknown story of a woman who lived 100 years ago, and we're hoping to make her story a little better known. She could have gone down in the history books as one of England's greatest artists of all time, but she loved Jesus so much. She abandoned that pursuit to share Christ with the Muslim people of North Africa, and this was in the late 1880s, and her impact and legacy until now has been little known, but it's beginning to be discovered, and my prediction is that the name of Lilias Trotter will soon be far better known. And today we'll be spending some time with a woman named Miriam Rockness. She's become one of the most passionate voices telling the story of Lilias Trotter. But before we do that, I just want to let you know that the story you're about to hear is told with much greater detail in the DVD documentary, Many Beautiful Things. It's an intriguing story. And after you hear a little more of this, you're going to want to see the brilliant artwork of this painter who loved Jesus so much. And you'll see it in the documentary, and when you do, you'll get sucked into the story, just like the Haven team and I did these past few days. In fact, every single one of our programming team watched this and was completely enthralled. It's refreshing for the soul, captivating for the heart, fascinating for the mind. It'll be worth your effort to get a copy of this DVD, Many Beautiful Things, The Life and Vision of Lilias Trotter. And this is our way of saying thank you for your gift to support Haven's All About Jesus radio ministry. 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

0: This is Haven Today. I'm David Wolin, and with me now is Miriam Rockness, follower of Jesus, historian, art enthusiast, biographer, grandmother, I think, and also the board chair of the Lilias Trotter Legacy. So Miriam, welcome to Haven Today.
1: Thank you.
0: And Miriam, for those who heard the program yesterday, they heard your voice through some of the audio from the documentary film, Many Beautiful Things. I did describe you as an art enthusiast, but that focus is really connected with the artwork, right, of Lilias Trotter, and not just the art, but the artist. So how did you first become acquainted with Lilias Trotter?
1: It was through some very unusual circumstances, which in retrospect, I can only say is God ordained. My husband was the minister of a church in Lake Wales, Florida, in the midst of orange groves, and two women came to our church, and it happened that they recognized the name Rockness, which is an unusual name. I'm going to guess you've never heard the name before.
0: No.
1: And their third sister, also a single woman, had known a woman in China by the name of Grady Rockness and asked if she had known this woman. It happened to be my husband's mother. Grady Rockness, their friend, had died when my husband was in college. So, as I said earlier, on the strength of that connection, they invited us to lunch. And it was during that time that I first heard the name Lilias Trotter. And they were divesting their library. And the one author whose books they were very concerned about was Lilias Trotter. I was fascinated by this woman. And she talked about the art factor and about the connection with John Ruskin, and all that was kind of piqued my curiosity. But I confess, when they left, I never gave it another thought. So several months later, through the mail, came a little package. And in the package was two things. One was a cameo biography of Lilias Trotter, and the other was a little leaflet. And the beautiful cover drawing, and at the very end was the hymn, Turn Your Eyes Upon Jesus. And as I was on the way to our son's little league ball game, and I stood at the top of the stairs, and I just felt shivers through me. I mean, I was, my spirit was so awakened, not only by her words, but by the beauty of the words and the beauty of the presentation. This began over a period of 2 years. Periodically, more packages would come. More books by or about Lilias. And then finally, this big, beautiful book with 16 color plates called Between the Desert and the Sea. They said, this is it. And that's what really began my quest. Something took place in my heart. Lilias ministered to a deep place in my heart. You'd have to go back to the mid, late 80s. And the emphasis in so many Christian periodicals was church growth. Strategies. And here we in the middle of the orange groves,
0: right,
1: and ministering to a congregation, and I'm hearing a person say, what matters isn't size, isn't recognition, isn't wealth, it is faithfulness to God. Being faithful to Him, and He will take whatever you give Him in His name and use it for His purposes. So I think, as I mentioned in an interview in that Christian History magazine, Lilias was for me like a drink of cool water.
0: Yes.
1: So this began, and it was a personal pilgrimage I was taking. She was mentoring me. That was also an age where people were so encouraged to find a mentor. Yeah. And I just could not find a mentor. And she, unbeknownst to me, began to mentor and shape my soul. So as the more I got into this, the more I began to be conscious of a broader message too. I mean, how she saw the world.
0: Yeah.
1: How she saw the world as God's creation, and how His creation pointed to the Creator. How He ministered, yes, through His revealed word, Scripture. But also how, if we listen and are attentive, He can speak to us through His creative design.
0: Yeah.
1: And not worshiping the creation, but pointing to the Creator. So the culmination of this amazing woman, of both being a pioneer, a strategist, you know, she's on the organizational scope on the far end of that, On the other end, she's a contemplative. She is what we'd call a Christian mystic, a person who understood you could have a personal relationship with Jesus. And so I think I'm inspired by her life, but I'm also being ministered to through her writings.
0: And today we're talking on national radio. Yesterday we told the story on the program, but a lot of listeners might not have heard that. So let's do a quick summary overview, bullet point of the story of this woman who was born in the late 19th century, right? And she was in England, and she was part of, as a very young woman, was becoming more and more skilled with her artwork. But then she was part of that time when D.L. Moody was coming through and there was a great renewal happening in England. She was swept up in that in the best sense, right? And she was very much coming alive spiritually. She was someone I think in that time period we could very much describe using the tagline of this program, All About Jesus.
1: All about Jesus, yes.
0: But she had a bit of a fork in the road coming, right? So, yes. Could you talk to us about that and just kind of bring us back into the story that took her life in such an interesting direction?
1: Well, as you say, it was an unusual time, and was an unusual time in England. It was before they had the social programs that they have today. So a lot of the needs were met by wealthy people who could minister with their time. But Lilius, being Lilius, always took things to a new level. So her work in London, gritty as going down to Victoria Station, bringing back prostitutes to the what was the fledgling YWCA, where she was a volunteer honorary secretary, she had a thriving, in-depth ministry to these women, and being at the same time with the more upper-class women because of her background. But because of a meeting that she had with her mother in Venice with John Ruskin, who at that time was the arbiter of art, really for Europe. He was a great man. Her mother introduced Lilius's art to Ruskin. He took an interest in her,

0: And basically, this is the fork in the road you're talking about. And he just simply said, you need to give your life over exclusively to the development of your art. And I will make you England's greatest living painter. Now, would that have happened? We'll never know. But can you imagine how dazzling that was to a woman of young woman of her sensibility? The just love of art and really the love of the whole world that goes with that. Kindred spirits who could be talking about paint and design and composition. But she really wrestled out in her soul, and I think that the film captures the essence of that in an artistic way. But the reality is this was finally resolved, and what she realized was she could not follow art in the way he wants and still first seek the kingdom of God and his righteousness. So she goes back to London with renewed purpose, with a renewed passion. Art, she didn't, she never rejected art, but she rejected the role of art that Ruskin presented to her. God used that art in her life, but not for her personal fame or recognition.
1: You know, this whole part of her story, I think, I mean, there's wonderful pieces of the whole storyline, but for me this almost feels like the apex or the climax of the story, because it's her life's great decision moment. And I couldn't help but have parts of scripture just come to mind, flood to mind, like you cannot serve both God and mammon or money, or if you want to be great in God's kingdom, you know, you must be the servant of all. There's so many things that Jesus said that sort of put that, articulate that fork in the road that she came to. And I was so taken with the great dilemma that she felt so deeply in her soul, but then also the relief she felt at choosing Christ and his kingdom and knowing that she had chosen rightly. But in our own day and time, I can't help but imagine what kind of advice she would have gotten from well-meaning believers from within the church, something along the lines of, well, Lilias, God has given you this artistic genius at a level that almost no one has. Surely he wants you to focus on developing that for his glory. And, you know, for some, that may be exactly what the Lord has for them. But she knew that was not the call that God had on her life at all.
0: It's interesting that you would say that because it was hard on her family. But I have interviewed descendants, and it's hard on them. These were not believers in Jesus. And every in my research, and whether it's the Ruskin world or the YWCA world or her family, I always pray that God will use Lilias's life and my connection with them to bring glory to God and to also connect with Lilias's heart for them. I mean, that would have been her burning passion. But you commented about this decision. Two things I want to say about her decision. One is when she made this decision, she experienced what she calls in the book, in the Parables of the Cross, she refers to the grand independence of soul. She was free. And she paints a dandelion that's all the seed pod, you can picture it, and how with a breath you can blow and it all scatters. The seed scatters. There's no holding back. And that's what she experienced. She recognized that that is not always the process that others experience. For many people, it's a different path. Also, like you suggested, she understood and would not want people to think that it means giving up the great talent or the doing the hard thing. I mean, going to deepest, darkest Africa and never picking up a paintbrush. The end of her life, and she was commenting to a friend, looking at the desert in North Africa and saying, isn't it wonderful that God brought me to a place of such beauty? Well, people don't in general think of that as being a place of beauty. There's beautiful places in North Africa, but that's what she felt and experienced. But in terms of Lilias's reach today, many of the people that write to us are people who have struggled with the role of art in their life. And for some people, her decision has given them peace just to use their art, to journal or to share with families or

0: For others, it has quickened a desire to get back in and see what God could do with that talent. So I think it would be very important to her to not want to present that everybody's going to follow exactly her path, either in submission, total surrender.
1: Yeah.
0: But she would say that until we have totally surrendered our lives to him, we will not receive the best he can give us.
1: Well, I think we'll hit the pause button right there. We have much more to talk about, and we'll continue this conversation tomorrow with Miriam Rockness. There's a lot more to talk about. There's more story to tell about what the Lord did in the life of Lilias Trotter. But right now, I just want to underscore the importance of something Miriam just said. This idea that the very best life you can live is the one that's surrendered to Christ with no reservations or caveats or holdbacks. And here's the hard thing. It's not uncommon for any Christian, even a mature believer in Jesus, to be growing in Christ and to discover that, in fact, there is something else that still needs to be surrendered to him. And perhaps you've never realized it or noticed it, but now you do. I think we all have instances like that throughout our lives. But surrendering something to Christ doesn't mean you lose it. Just like Lilias never lost her art. But Christ did something with it and with her that was surpassing greatness. It was a greater glory. But why is it we hold back? I think maybe it's because we don't yet really know and trust the character of our Heavenly Father and his heart toward us. But Jesus did, and he understands we struggle with this. Remember when he said, "Which of you, if your son asks for bread, will give him a stone? Or if he asks for a fish, will give him a snake? If you then, though you are evil, know how to give good gifts to your children, how much more will your Father in heaven give good gifts to those who ask him?" He's getting also there at prayer, but the heart of God toward us and what the Lord would give you and me if we just released our grip on what we're holding on to so fiercely. If we could see the glory of Christ and his great love, surrendering fully to him wouldn't be tentative or begrudging, it would be joyful and expectant. And that, I think, is something you can see in the life of Lilias Trotter. More on this tomorrow. This is Haven Today. I'm David Wolin. If you just tuned in and you only heard part of the program today, you may be trying to figure out what this fascinating story is all about. So let me give you a quick catch-up. Imagine this. Imagine if the story of Eric Little had never become famous. Someone with an extraordinary gift, the potential for greatness in the eyes of the world, but who recognized there was a greater glory. Christ and his kingdom was far better than a life of fame and accomplishment in this world's eyes. And that's exactly what you have in the story of Lilias Trotter, except she wasn't an athlete, she was an artist. And until fairly recently, she was unknown, but now her story is starting to be discovered, and I've found the more you dig, the more gold there is to discover. She would have been one of England's greatest painters in the Victorian era, but because of the Lord's work in her life, and he used the ministry of D.L. Moody and others, she became captivated with Christ and wanted to serve him, and eventually would minister to the people, not only in London, but later in Algeria, the marginalized, where she would spend 40 years ministering to the Muslims who lived there. What a legacy and story, and we've only just scratched the surface today. So I'd like to invite you to dig deeper into this captivating story through the DVD, Many Beautiful Things, The Life and Vision of Lilias Trotter. You'll hear the voice of my guest today and many others who in this DVD explore Lilias's life and especially her greatest decision, that fork in the road, the choice between her own glory and fame as an artist or the glory and fame of her Savior. Did she make the right choice? Well, watch Many Beautiful Things and you decide. This DVD is our thank you for your gift to support Haven Today. And again, it's our thank you for your generosity to keep this ministry on the air, sharing the great story that's all about Jesus. 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So would you respond now? You have two options. 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And when you do, be sure to request your copy of Many Beautiful Things. I'm David Wolin. Won't you come back again next time? We'll be keeping it all about Jesus. It's the great story here on Haven Today.
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18: People say, well, here's how it's got to be. God first, your family second, and ministry third. Who's heard that? All heard that, haven't we? I have never found that helpful for this reason. How in all the world am I to separate loving God, number one, from serving God, number three?
19: Welcome to Open the Bible Weekend with Pastor Colin Smith. And Colin, all of us have probably heard something like this. God first, family second, ministry, job, or something else third. But it sounds like you're saying that's probably not the most useful way to look at this.
20: Yeah, that's right. And another way in which the same mindset is often expressed is with the idea of balance. You know, you've got a balance between family and ministry.
19: Right.
20: I can understand what's meant by that. But think what's implied by it. That means that serving the Lord is on one side of the balances and my family are on the other side, weighing against serving the Lord. I mean, that's not where any Christian person wants his or her family to be.
19: Yeah.
20: We want to be with Joshua. As for me and my house, we will serve the Lord. So here's the principle that I've found helpful. Forget balance and pursue alignment. That's the principle of Joshua. He's not saying there's me and then there's my house and they're two different things. He's saying me and my house, we want to be aligned. We want to serve the Lord together. We're going to look at what it means really to live for the Lord with your whole heart and to do that in such a way that your children are brought into that as well.
19: Well, we're going to look at that from Deuteronomy chapter 6. So join us there as we continue a message, Tell Your Children Why. Here is Pastor Colin.
18: Align your life around one consuming passion for the Lord. Now, Moses is going to tell us how to do that in just a moment. But I want you just to notice before we get there that aligning is not the same as prioritizing. People sometimes say this. Have you heard this? I've heard this so many times, and I've never found it helpful. People say, well, here's how it's got to be. God first, your family second, and ministry third. Who's heard that? All heard that, haven't we? I have never found that helpful for this reason. How in all the world am I to separate loving God, number one, from serving God, number three? I am to love God in obeying his commands and in placing my life in its totality in the hands of Jesus Christ, who is Savior and Lord, and lays claim not to a part of my life, but to the whole of it. So prioritizing doesn't help me here. He lays claim to my family as much as he lays claim to me. And aligning is not the same as balancing. That's the other thing that so often gets said here. Have you heard this one? You know, when it comes to loving God and loving your family and all of the tensions that are experienced in all of our lives, and people often say this, well, now what you have to do is you have to keep a balance. You know, you should have time for ministry, and you should have time for your family, and you should love the Lord, and you should love your family. Keep a balance. Whenever people say, keep a balance, it always sounds good. But I have to tell you that in my life, I've been amazed at how it is a surprisingly unhelpful concept. Here's why it's an unhelpful concept. If I've got to keep the balance between loving the Lord and loving my family, it means that the Lord and my family are evidently poles apart. They're on opposite sides of the scale, being weighed against each other. I don't want my family being weighed against the Lord. I want my family being weighed for the Lord, don't you? So balance doesn't help me any more than prioritizing, as if there were different things that I'm trying to do and I just must make sure that I do enough for the Lord here, and it doesn't help me. That's why what I'm challenging us to today is to align your life, and then as we'll see, your family, around one single passion, which is serving the Lord. We are not looking to maintain a balance here. We are looking to achieve an alignment. And you say, that sounds good, but how am I to do it? Well, Moses tells us exactly how we are to proceed with that in these verses. You have to begin with your own heart. Verse 6, love the Lord your God with all your heart, with all your soul, and with all your strength. And then Moses says, these commandments are to be on your heart. I'm not going to stop there because that was last week's message. But it has to begin there. Otherwise, it's all hypocrisy. But it doesn't end with your heart. It's to flow from your heart into your conversation. Verse 7, talk about them when you sit at home. So now we're into the realm of family conversation. And Moses is saying, now don't let the love that you have for the Lord in your heart simply stay there. Don't let the work that you're doing for the Lord remain private to you. Don't let the giving that you are giving to the Lord remain in a purely secret sphere as far as your family are concerned. No, bring this into your conversation. Open to them what is the great passion of your heart, and let them, as they grow and in an appropriate way, begin to see the passion that drives you. Now, important question. What exactly is or are the commandments that Moses is speaking about here in verse 5? Luther makes this comment, and I think this is very helpful. He says, when Moses talks about these commandments that you're to talk about and are to be pressed into the core of family life, he says he is not talking about the Ten Commandments in general, but he is talking about the first commandment in particular. That's the whole point. As we've said, chapter 6 and verse 5 is a positive statement of the first commandment, what it means to have no other gods before you. In other words, he's not saying, look, when you sit around the table, you need really regularly to have discussions about why we as a family don't do murder. But there might be a few occasions where maybe you should talk about that. But he's not saying that that's to be pervasive of family life. He's not saying that you've got to be talking every second day about why as a family we don't do stealing. What he's particularly saying here is that what is to be pervasive in family life is why it is that we love the Lord with all our heart and with all our soul, with all of our resource, why it is that we're living this way, and why it is that the The Lord himself has become the driving passion of your life as a father and as a mother. You're bringing that into your conversation. It begins in your heart, it extends in your conversation. Thirdly, it will be seen in your example. Tie them, verse 8, as symbols to your hands. That is still the love of the Lord with all heart and soul and mind and strength here. The point is simply that the hands are the means of action. And so he's saying, let this love that you have for the Lord that begins in your heart and that is now permeating your conversation with your family, it must also be seen to be put into practice by your family. And that will happen through your commitments and through your choices and through your ministry. If you want to align your family around a single passion for the Lord, you have to step out and lead by example. Real, tangible, observable things. Don't just talk about it. Do it. And then fourthly, it permeates into the family itself. And that's the point of verse 9. Write them on the door frames of your houses and on your gates. In other words, here, bring your children increasingly into the consuming passion of your life. Let them be part of it as they see it. Let them participate in it.
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18: Bring your children increasingly into the consuming passion of your life. Let them be part of it as they see it. Let them participate in it. And that's a teaching here. Let me just give a word of personal testimony and a word of encouragement. Seeing a passionate love for Jesus Christ in my father and in my mother has, in God's mercy, had a profound shaping influence on my own life. Profound, lifelong. My father worked two jobs when I was young in order to sustain the family. Some of you know what that's like. You know how utterly exhausting it is. He was on the church board. They called it deacons, but that's what it was. He was on the church board. I think of days when I was young, when he was working early shift and then went to a board meeting for the church at night that went past midnight. I promise you, our board meetings never go past midnight. But in Scotland, they did. He taught a Sunday school class and edited and produced the church's monthly magazine. It was a family business, really. My mother typed it. And then duplicating on the old Gestetner. Who remembers the old Gestetner? Oh, yes. Friday nights, collating, covers, inserts, stapling, and down to church for Sunday morning. My folks lived a verse of scripture that, oh, that God would burn it into our hearts today. As for me and my house, we will serve the Lord. And I knew, and I thank God for this, with all the immense pressures that I could not really have fully understood at that stage as a child. That my father and my mother loved me with all their heart, and that they wanted me to catch a glimpse of living with one single passion for the Lord. I saw it. I saw it. We've tried in a smaller, and I think in a much lesser way, to do this with our own children. When we came over here, what do you do getting to know a vast congregation like there is in the Orchard, and it's larger now? There were 800 members at that time. We decided we'd have all 800 members round to our home. Can you imagine it? It took a year of Sunday evenings to do it. I remember sitting around the table, the boys were 10 and 8, saying, you know, here's a way in which we can show our love for the Lord by showing that we love these people. And what do you guys think about us all pitching in and doing this together? It'll be every Sunday night for a year. I talked to David about it just this week. I said, do you remember doing that? Oh, yeah. Opening the door, doing the name tags, taking a cookies round. People say to me often, how do you protect your children from the pressures of ministry? Folks, my children have been incalculably blessed by exposure to ministry, the people they have met, the experiences they have had, the life lessons and the sheer laughs that have been in the middle of it all. It's the tapestry of a family that's trying to live what it means to say, as for me and for my house, we will serve the Lord. And so many of you are doing this in wonderful ways, ways that fill my mind and heart with admiration and sometimes awe. Opening your home, hospitality, worshiping together, serving together as a family. Conversations in the home in which you're saying, now, Dad has been asked to do this, and we think that this is right. Can we all get behind this as a family and support Dad in this? Because this is a way in which all of us, through him, can contribute to the work of the Lord. And the same for Mum. And here is something else now that we can all do in different ways. The creativity, the imagination of working out, not how do we balance two things that are poles apart, but how can we begin to live increasingly what it means for Joshua to say, as for me and my house, we will serve the Lord. That's alignment. And it's a whole world different from prioritizing. Balance. Think of it, folks. Let this single thought run deep in your life and stay with you as you raise your family. The parents who said, we can't enter the land because we've got little children, led their children into the desert. And the parents who said, as for me and my house, we will serve the Lord, that was the generation that led their children into the promised land. You get it? Don't live for your spouse. For your family. Align your life and therefore your family, it has to be in that order, around one consuming passion for the Lord. And here's the last thing in these last few minutes. Let the cross explain the consuming passion of your life. Let the cross explain the consuming passion of your life. Now, you see in verse 20 that was read for us earlier, as you live with one consuming passion for the Lord, you're beginning to live out what we've been speaking about in these earlier verses in the chapter. Something is going to happen. Questions will be provoked. this kind of a life will always need explaining. It will puzzle the children because it will be obvious to them that what's happening in your home is different from what is happening in the home of their friends. And so what's going on in your home will need explaining if you're walking down this path. And so it says, verse 20, when your son asks you, not if, because if you're on this path, the question will be provoked. When your son asks you, what is the meaning of the stipulations and decrees and the laws that the Lord our God has commanded you? If you love the Lord, that is the question that you are going to be asked. Dad, why are so many people coming to our home? Why are we giving all this when it could be used for other things? Dad, other families aren't like this. Christopher Wright, who is a great commentary on Deuteronomy, has a marvelous comment on this. He says, and if you have your eye on the page here at chapter 6, you'll see his point. He says it would be very easy to jump from the question of verse 20 to the answer in verse 24. See, question, verse 20, why do we keep these laws? Answer, verse 24, because the Lord commanded us. You see that? And Christopher Wright says, most parents will have felt the temptation to answer their children's whys in similar fashion. Why are we living like this? Well, it's what the Lord says. But you see where he's going here. Before we get to the Lord who commands in verse 24, we have the Lord who redeems in verse 21 through 23. See, why are we living with this one consuming passion for the Lord, Dad? Verse 21, tell them we were slaves in Egypt, but the Lord brought us out with a mighty hand. Son, if it wasn't for the Lord and for his mercy, I'd be a slave today, and so would you. Everything I have is what I've received from the hand of the Lord, son. He's the one whose grace has redeemed me from the past, and he's the one whose promise opens the promised land for the future. Christopher Wright has this beautiful comment. When the son asks a question about the law, the answer is the gospel. And to quote him directly, he says, the meaning of the law is to be found in the gospel. Do you see that? He's asking a question about the law. Why are we living like this, Dad? And the answer is, because of what the grace of God has done in my life, son, and in your mom's life, son. Tell them that. And this is the Old Testament. Even in the Old Testament, God is calling parents to do more than teach their children a moral code. It's about loving the Lord, son, with all your heart and with all your soul and with all your strength. That's far deeper than morality. And here are fathers and mothers living with such a deep passion for the Lord that their children are beginning to ask, Dad, how come? Dad, how is it that you sustain love in your marriage? How wonderful to have your son ask you a question like that. Dad, how is it that you endure through difficulty? Dad, why is there this contentment in you? It's very different from what I see in some other dads. And when he asks you this question, tell him what the Lord has done for you. Tell him what the Lord means to you. Tell him the Son of God loved me as he loves you and gave himself for me, son, as he gave himself for you. Live for your family and you will lead your family into the desert. Live for the Lord and you will point your family to the promised land.
19: 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And Colin, why did you write this book?
20: Well, this is the third in a series on faith, hope, and love. And of course, the Bible says that these are the three things that are going to remain. It's very striking. Paul says everything else is going to pass away, but faith, hope, and love, they're going to abide, and the greatest of these is love. So I'm absolutely convinced that the greatest need of the Christian church today is a fresh outpouring of faith and of hope and of love. I mean, think about it. Everybody is looking for love. Everybody wants to find hope. Everybody needs someone to believe in. And God has given us these things in Jesus Christ. And the more we grow in faith, the more we grow in hope, and the more we grow in love, the more effective we're going to be in the world and the more we're going to be like our Savior.
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0: Anyone who is physically blind is well aware of their inability to see. In stark contrast, the Bible teaches that the spiritually blind are unaware of their lack of sight. Today on Truth for Life Weekend, Alistair Begg explores the reasons why and explains what's needed to open spiritually blind eyes. We're studying chapter 9 of John's Gospel.
1: Last time we finished by asking the question, what possible relevance is there to those of us who are dwelling in the 21st century to consider the story of somebody who 2,000 years ago was a blind beggar and was healed by Jesus? And the answer that we gave to that was clear and I hope understood. We said that this was one of the signs of John's Gospel, which John tells us have been recorded as evidence that may be the basis of faith in the Lord Jesus, which may in turn produce life, spiritual life. These things have been recorded, he says in verse 31 of chapter 20, as signs so that men and women might come to understand who Jesus is and what he's done, and in coming to believe in this Jesus, that they might find life in his name. So here in John chapter 9, we have one of those signs. I'll let you go and find the others on your own. And this is a sign pointing to the fact that just as surely as he opened this man's eyes physically, so Jesus opens the spiritual sight of men and women. Well, why would Jesus have to open men and women's eyes spiritually? Answer, because men and women are spiritually blind. And the Bible tells us in an uncompromising way, and quite frankly, often in a very uncomfortable way, and maybe some of us would want to say this morning, in an unpalatable way, that each of us is spiritually blind from birth. John chapter 8, they come and oppose him, and Jesus says, "You cannot hear my word." John chapter 9, he says to them, "You cannot see my work. Neither can you hear what I'm saying, nor can you see what I'm doing." Now this, of course, is a quite dramatic statement, is it not? Let me pause here for a moment and underscore it. And very purposefully so. Unless from the Bible we are made aware of the true nature of our condition, then it may be possible for us to respond to a superficial presentation of the good news, which addresses only our felt needs without ever tackling our real predicament. You see, the gospel impacts us by first of all confronting us with the bad news of who and what we are. Until our blind eyes are open to our predicament, until our deaf ears are unstopped to hear this story, then the proclamation of any antidote to the predicament is irrelevant. That's why some, as young people, sit and listen to this story and they say, "Well, somehow or another, my parents are into this, but I don't need this." Do you know why you say that? Because you're blind. Let me quote to you an Englishman and a Scotsman. First a Scotsman, a contemporary Scotsman. On the nature of what sin does. See, many of us have a view of sin which is simply, well, I lost my temper, I stubbed my toe and I said a bad word, I was jealous of Mrs. So-and-so, or whatever it might be. And all of those things are evidence of a predicament that is far more endemic. You see, what the Bible says when it says that all of us have sinned and fallen short of the glory of God, what it is saying is this, that there is no part of the nature of the essential being of a man or a woman that is unaffected by sin. It affects our emotions, it affects our affections, it affects our wills, it affects our understanding of things. There is no little citadel in our experience to which we may go to find refuge, whereby we say, well, I know that I'm not very good here, here, here, and here, but of course, this little area of my life is in perfect condition. It affects our understanding. It affects our intellect. so that we can't think straight, nor make proper deductions, or pursue proper arguments. Oh, you say, wait a minute, you can't possibly be serious. They've just undocked from the space station. We put people up there. We left somebody from Europe up there. Some poor soul is up there with his two cronies for the next 6 months. That is not one of my aspirations, I can assure you. But I'm afraid in an elevator, what it would be like up there for 6 months. Anyway, that's by the way. But someone says, well, we've done these remarkable things. Yes, of course we have. We're able to reason mathematically, but we think flawed about so many things. Our human thought processes, our presuppositions, our assumptions, our human logic are all messed up. Why? Because they are hostile to God. You see, this is where the only place you're ever going to get this is by reading your Bible. You're never going to come to this by yourself. You won't be walking along the road one day and come to this. That's why God has given us the Bible. Listen to what it says in Romans chapter 8. The mind of sinful man is death, but the mind controlled by the Spirit is life and peace. The sinful mind is hostile to God. It does not submit to God's law, nor can it do so. That's the predicament. So when the Bible says we are blind, that blindness speaks to the amazing way in which sin has permeated our condition. That's why the idea of appealing to people on the basis of just how badly they've been feeling coming out of a week may appear, on the one hand, to be very sensitive and kindly. And to say what now we're being confronted with in the Bible may seem to be the very reverse of that. Why would anybody ever come to Parkside Church? And listen to this, that the distortion of sin is such that there is an anti-God bias in our lives. We think crookedly. We think in an ungodly way. When Thomas Watson dealt with this on a Sunday afternoon for his congregation in the 17th century in London, this is what he says to them under the heading of man's misery as a result of the fall in Genesis 3. He says, the first misery is that by nature we are under the power of Satan. Before the fall, man was free, now a slave. Before, a king on the throne, now in fetters. And to whom is man enslaved? To one that hates him. Enslaved to one who hates you, who is happy to continually feed the distortion of your thinking, to say to you, oh, I can see everything. And you can't. He is completely opposed to the possibility of you ever becoming like the individual in the hymn who says, once I was blind, but believed I knew everything. Proud in my ways, yet a fool in my part. Says Watson, he rules the understanding. He blinds men with ignorance and then rules them. As the Philistines first put out Samson's eyes and then bound him, Satan can do what he will with an ignorant man because he does not see the error of his way. The devil can lead him into any sin. You may lead a blind man anywhere. Does this affect the way in which we make decisions about the raising of our children? See, the real problems for our children is not, oh, well, they're not doing so very well, or they are doing exceptionally well, or they graduated magna cum laude, and they're now holding down a significant position, da-da-da-da-da. Loved ones, let's just be straight up honest. What the Bible says is that our children are spiritually blind and deaf and are absolutely unable to rectify their predicament. The friends and neighbors to whom we go and tell the gospel are not people living in some middle territory between belief and unbelief, between sight and blindness. It is not that you can sit on a Sunday and listen to the story of the gospel and say, well, I know there is a possibility over here and over there, but I live in my own little world over here. No, you don't. This is the judgment. That light has come into the world, and men love darkness rather than light because our deeds are evil. And the wonder of it is that we who walk through life blinded and deaf, showing no interest in God, find ourselves to be on the receiving end of a seeking God, a God who, for reasons only in and of himself, sets out in the person of his Son to seek out those who are the wandering sheep, the lost and the lone, and so on. It is a wonderful story. And the implication, of course, as we think about it as a church, is God going to go, if we might put it reverently, to this extent, to come down into our time-space capsule to redeem us, so that we can all sit and sing songs to one another and be happy about the fact that we're all okay, no matter what happens to anybody else? I don't think you think that for a moment. I think some of you, some of us, have been lulled into thinking that what the Bible says, it doesn't really mean. That somehow or another, it is going to work out okay. Somehow or another, it's not really as bad as it seems. Somehow or another, they're not really totally blind, you know. They're not really deaf. They'll be okay. No, they won't. No, they won't. He who believes in the Son has life. He who does not believe in the Son does not have life, because the condemnation of God rests upon him. This is no some superficial little story to be played with and plied to the masses in a way that disregards their intellect and doesn't take seriously their sufferings and doesn't enter into their lives. So Jesus walks along the road, heals the man. The disciples say, "Who sinned, this man or his parents?" Jesus said, "That's not the issue." He said, "This happened so that the works of God might be declared, so that I might give a sign to all who see that as surely as this man has been brought to physical sight, so too others will come," like he does at the end of the chapter, to recognize that his real predicament is not whether he can see physically, but whether he can understand the voice of this Jesus. Now, Jesus was absolutely clear concerning these things, and if you read not only 9, but read around it, you will find that that is the case. Let us go, though, to the reaction of the neighbors, otherwise you will be just saying, what a waste of a good chapter that was, with him going on forever and ever and ever. It's like standing up on the tee and fiddling around, shaking the golf club in all directions and never hitting the ball. Let's get to verse 8 quickly. His neighbors said to those who had formerly seen him begging, why would he beg anymore? He's changed. There's no reason to sit down there with that little bag on the same corner underneath that shady tree. No, he's up and about. He's up and about to such a dramatic effect that he's caused confusion and division. Well, who is it? It's him. I don't think it is. I think it's someone who looks like him. No. And eventually the man stands up and says, I'm the man, all right. It's me. The matter of his identity, though, is second only to the question of the activity that produced the dramatic change in him, is it not? I'm the man, he says. Well, okay, they said, if you're the man, let's ask the $64,000 question. How then were your eyes opened? And the man's reply is clear and succinct, isn't it, there in verse 11? The man called Jesus, made some clay, smeared it on my eyes, and then he said, go to Siloam.

Now remember and keep reminding yourself of this. This sign is pointing to the wonder of what happens when God opens the eyes of the spiritually blind. When God does what Peter says, calls out of darkness into his marvelous light. And it also produces, or should produce, the same question. When a person who has lived his life or lived her life in one direction is suddenly found going in another direction, it's almost inevitable that friends, family, and neighbors would say, "What happened to you?" Right? And then, "How did it happen?" That's supposed to be the question that our friends and neighbors ask. We're supposed to live in such a way, not a posture, but our lives are supposed to be unfolding in such a way that people say, "What happened to you and how did it happen?" I mean, I know it's a trivial analogy, but you know, if you have a son whose car looks like a tip, which I don't, so this is no personal analogy, but if you have a son whose car looks like you, it's very difficult to get your feet actually on the floor because of old McDonald's wrappers and CD boxes and all manner of things all over the place. And all of a sudden you go out, you're in the driveway, and you happen just to look inside the car and it's immaculate. That's a cause for concern. Because standard pattern, trashed. Beautiful. What do you suspect? A girl. A girl. Or if he comes down looking like he came through a hedge, smelling like last week's chicken curry, but comes down later on looking a little better and smelling like his father's cologne. What happened to you? What do you mean, what happened to me? Come on. What's her name? Well, how did you know? I mean, did you ever have a son had to come down and say, "I met a girl"? No. We know you did. How did that happen? Now, that's what's happening here. And there is a mystery about it. It's as mysterious, even more mysterious, than the process that led to this man's sight. John chapter 3, go back and read it again for yourself. Nicodemus and Jesus having this interchange. And Jesus says, unless a man is born anew, or born from above, or born of the Spirit, he cannot see the kingdom of heaven. And Nicodemus is intrigued by that. And as the dialogue ensues, Jesus says, perhaps there was a wind picked up at that point and just blew as they were talking with one another. And Jesus seizes on the moment and he says, the wind blows where it likes. You can hear the sound of it, but you've no idea where it comes from or where it goes. Nor can you tell how a man is born by the word of the Spirit. How on earth can something like this happen, says Nicodemus. And Jesus says, it is mysterious. The hymn writer picks it up, doesn't he? I know not how the Spirit moves, convicting men of sin, revealing Jesus through the Word, creating faith in Him. And this man is unable to speak in clinical terms. He's unable to speak in theological terms at this point. The journey has begun. There's going to be more takes place before the end of the chapter, but he is at least able to stand up and say, I once was blind, but now I can see. Do you have a story like that? Do you have a volume one, volume two? You definitely have a volume one. We all have volume one. Volume one for this man was Blind Beggarville. Volume two was Sighted. You see, our ability to describe the details of the gestation period through which we came, living in a watery sack inside our mother's womb, or our inability to describe the exact process whereby we were born does not call in question our existence, does it? Someone says to you, well, then exactly how were the 9 months of gestation for you? I don't know. I don't know anything about them. Well, can you give us a detailed explique of your arrival into the world? No, I can't do that either. Well, I'm sorry, you're probably dead. That would be ridiculous, wouldn't it? And yet you take the average interview for church membership, and if people don't speak down the right line, say the same things in the right way at the right time, then we've got to wonder whether they actually

0: know what they're talking about. We need some theological precision here, you know. We don't want, I just was blind, but now I can see. Why not? That's the story of the gospel, isn't it? The Lord will take care of all, filling in all the other stuff, but at the start, what can you see? I see men as trees walking. Let me try this again. What do you see now? What's your story? I was blind, now I can see. What's your story? I was with a man yesterday. I was with a lot of men yesterday, as it turns out, but there was one in particular at one moment when I was speaking to him, and he said to me, you know, my life used to be a complete royal mess. And he says, and what a change has come about. And he says, I can't even fully explain how and what has happened to me, except I am no longer the man I once was. You know, I always think about this in relationship to the thief on the cross when he arrives at the portals of heaven. Imagine that interview process. What are you doing here? I don't know. Well, who sent you here? What? No one sent me here. I'm here. Well, have you been justified by faith? Do you have peace with God? I don't know. Would you know anything? Yeah? What do you know? The man on the middle cross said I could come here. That's all he needed to know. And in its essence, that's all any of us need to know. But by our natures, the story is foolishness. We are deaf to its appeal. We are blind to its wonder. Only the God who opened the eyes of this blind man can open our eyes too. Did you ever ask him to open your eyes so that you might see? Or are you so convinced that you can see that you have no interest?
1: 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We hope that the teaching you hear on Truth for Life offers you a quiet respite during your day, time away from the demands of life to reflect on God's Word. It's easy to get caught up in a busy schedule or the affairs of the world, and studying the Bible can help us recall God's promises so we can rest in His steadfast care. I'm Bob Lapine. Thanks for taking time out of your weekend to study the Bible with us. When Jesus performed miracles, why weren't the religious leaders the first to recognize the Messiah was in their midst? Join us next weekend when we'll examine the reasons why most doubters doubt, even today. The Bible teaching of Alistair Begg is furnished by Truth for Life, where the learning is for living.
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17: 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Are you so full of your own accomplishments that there's no room for God to work? 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
18: And thank you for joining us today. The Bible says that when we are weak, then we are strong. How could that possibly be? Well, if you've never experienced it in your life, you have to depend on what the Scripture says. But that's a pretty good thing to depend on, I'll tell you. The Bible tells us the truth about this. When you are weak, if you know God, you can become strong. 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
19: 2 Corinthians chapter 12 is a well-known passage of Scripture. Here we are introduced to an experience that Paul the Apostle had. It was an amazing thing that Almighty God had done for him. By divine appointment, Paul had been lifted up to see the glories of heaven. It was so awesome to Paul that he didn't even know how to explain it. In the first six verses of the 12th chapter, he tries to tell us about it, and he doesn't even want to take full credit for it. He says, "I knew a man once who was lifted up to heaven." He's talking about himself. He said, whether in the body or out of the body, I don't know. Paul wasn't willing to tell us all that happened. Maybe he was not capable of telling us all that happened. But what Paul does know is this. On a certain occasion, because of divine appointment, he had been lifted up to see the glories of heaven, and no man had ever seen them before. But something is about to happen as the result of that in Paul's life that he could not possibly have predicted. He is about to experience weakness in his life. The experience of weakness in the believer's life is the beginning of our understanding of this passage. And we ask, first of all, why would weakness ever be experienced? Why is Paul going to have weakness in his life, having had this glorious experience recorded for us in the first six verses? Because God takes a different view of things than we do. That's why. God sees us, and he sees all that is behind us and before us. And God knew that this great exaltation and revelation, while it was a great experience for Paul, was potentially dangerous. It could have called Paul from his mission and caused his downfall. Two times Paul explains this to us in the text. Two times he says this, "Lest I should be exalted above measure." Eugene Peterson's paraphrase puts it this way. He has Paul saying, "Lest I should get the big head." Have you ever had the big head? Paul is saying, "I was given this weakness, this experience in my life, and God allowed it because he didn't want me to get overwhelmed with the importance of what had happened, so that Paul would not be ruined by his heavenly vision. God allowed Satan to send a thorn into Paul's life." Paul tells us that the thorn given to him was for the purpose of humbling him and preventing him from boasting of his revelations. The humility of his life became a precondition of the indwelling power of Christ. There's interesting logic behind all of this. Had Paul not been humbled by the thorn in his flesh, he would have been tempted to boast of the divine visions as though they were his own. He would have used them to exalt himself, but this would have amounted to denying God's power in his life. Instead of giving God the glory for what happened, he could have taken the glory to himself. Indeed, it would have been tantamounting to usurping the role of God's glory in his own life, which is unthinkable. In other words, where there is pride and arrogance, there cannot, by definition, be the divine power of God, and God knew that. So why is weakness experienced? Well, in Paul's case, God allowed weakness in his life to keep him from something far worse than the weakness he was experiencing. Now, how is this weakness expressed? Look down at your Bibles at verse 7. A thorn in the flesh was given to me, a messenger of Satan to buffet me, lest I be exalted above measure. How many of you know Satan's on a leash? Did you know that? We learn that in the book of Job, don't we? Satan's on a leash. How many of you know that Satan can't do anything God doesn't give him permission to do? Right now, he's being given a great deal of freedom, but one of the days in the future, that's all going to end. But in this situation, God allowed Satan, according to the scripture, to drive a stake into Paul's life. Literally, the word thorn is the word for stake. God allowed Satan to buffet Paul. Really, the word buffet means to beat up. What happened was, after he got back from his visitation in heaven and what he saw that was so awesome, one day he was blindsided by something the Bible refers to as a stake being driven into his life and being buffeted or beaten by Satan. What was this thorn? I have absolutely no idea, nor does anybody else, even though many claim to have figured it out. Some people think that it was the loss of Paul's eyesight. I can't think of anything that would have been more of a broadside to the great intellectual apostle than to be put in such a situation where he could no longer read his manuscripts or his scrolls. I am a student, and once in a while I've thought about what it would be like not to be able to take my books down off the shelves and open them up and be able to read them clearly, or use my computer as I write and as I study. Some people think that's what happened to Paul, and one of the reasons they say that is because in the book of Galatians and in the 6th chapter and the 11th verse, Paul, writing to the Galatian believers, makes this statement. He says, "See with what large letters I have written to you in my own hand." And so some of the scholars have said, see, there it is. Paul was losing his eyesight and he had to write in big letters. Well, what if Paul wrote in big letters because he wanted them to think it was really important? Do you ever do that? When I'm writing and I want to make sure that I really don't forget this, I write in big letters. That doesn't mean I'm blind. No, we don't know what really happened. I mean, I could give you a list of all the things that have been suggested. It would be absolutely worthless information. What we do know is this, that something happened so dramatic in Paul's life that it changed everything. Let us suppose for a moment that Paul had supplied us details about his thorn in the flesh, and that just for the sake of argument, his thorn in the flesh was some particular kind of epilepsy. Well, if he had done that, every generation of Christians, the great majority of whom will never come close to epilepsy, would be inclined to dismiss this whole passage saying, well, that just has to do with the apostle and his epilepsy, and it has nothing to do with me. No, by his silence as to the nature of Paul's problem, our Lord has made this wonderful passage meaningful to anyone who is going through any kind of trouble anytime. Now, I don't know how many of you here might think you have a thorn in the flesh. All of us have problems, don't we? Some of you are going through physical problems right now. As you get older, it is an amazing thing that you go through. Now, I'm not there yet, but I've heard about this. You fix one malady, and in the process of fixing that, you create another one. You take medicine for your arthritis, and it makes you sick to your stomach. So then you have to take medicine for your sick stomach, and it creates other kinds of problems. You might have a physical problem. You may have a relational problem. Whatever it is, you could qualify as somebody who's had a thorn in the flesh. You're kind of getting beat up right now by life. And that's what God allowed it. The Bible says God allowed this to happen on purpose for Paul's good. I need to tell you that when this happened, God didn't abandon Paul. In fact, in verses 8 and 9 of the 12th chapter, look down at your Bibles, notice what happened. And this is so normal, so everyday kind of thing. Concerning this thing, Paul wrote, I pleaded with the Lord three times that this thing might depart from me, and he said to me, my grace is sufficient for you. Now, let's don't be too hard on Paul, because that is exactly what we do, isn't it? As soon as we get a major issue, we say, Lord, get this thing out of my life. Lord, I don't want this. I don't need it. I don't need it now. I don't need it in the midst of everything else. Lord Jesus, please take this away. Paul came to the Lord three times with this request. Lord God, I can't go on like this. Take this out of my life. Oh, Lord Jesus, I don't need this anymore. Please remove it. And the Lord said, Paul, I'm not going to do that. I'll tell you what I'm going to do. I'm going to help you get through it. No! No, I don't want to get through it. I want it to go away. You guys know what I'm talking about? Sure you do. Did you ever stop and think about the fact that the three prayers that Paul prayed here in 2 Corinthians are very similar to the three prayers that our Lord prayed in Gethsemane? Do you remember in Gethsemane, three times Jesus prayed? It's when the disciples were sleeping on him. And what was his prayer? He was praying that the cup might be removed, that he might not have to drink this cup. Nobody knows all that's involved in that. We certainly know that Jesus wasn't asking not to go to the cross. That's the reason for which he came. Here's what I think. I think that in the Garden of Gethsemane, in his humanity, the full weight of the sin of the world descended upon the Lord, and for maybe that moment of time, he realized what was going to happen when he hung on the cross, bearing all the sin of all the world. And he said, oh God, let this cup pass from me. Three times. And God did for his own son Jesus what Jesus did for Paul. He said no. And by the way, aren't you glad that the Father God did not lift the burden of sin off of his son in response to his request? Because had he done that, we would be lost and we would be without any hope at all. And so Almighty God said to Paul, no, I'm not going to take this away. But in the place of the thorn in the flesh, I am going to do something for you very important. When God told Paul that his grace was sufficient for him, which is at the end of this passage, he was simply assuring the apostle that while his thorn would not be removed, everything that he needed to deal with that thorn would be provided and available to him at all times and in sufficient supply. Just as he writes in 2 Corinthians chapter 9 about the grace of God, Paul would understand that his God was able to make all grace abound so that always having all sufficiency in all things, he would have an abundance. So first of all, he didn't take away his weakness. He gave him sufficient provision. And then along with that, he gave him supernatural power. Notice at the end of verse 9, for my strength is made perfect in weakness. The Lord told Paul that the only way he would ever experience the fullness of the power of God was to be made aware of his own weakness without it. A.B. Simpson commented on this verse on an occasion, and he said, here is the secret of divine all-sufficiency: to come to the end of everything in ourselves and in our circumstances. When we reach this place, we will stop asking for sympathy because of our hard situation or bad treatment, for we will recognize these things as the very conditions of our blessing, and we will turn from them to God and find in them a claim upon God's power. The experience of weakness in the believer's life, illustrated by Paul, the exchange for weakness, God's provision of supernatural grace and supernatural power. Now notice what happened at the end of this exchange is that there is an end of weakness, not Paul's weakness, but weakness in Paul. He says in verses 9 and 10 that when this happened to him, when through his weakness God's power descended upon him, two things happened. First of all, he discovered a new ability. He says in verse 9, "Therefore, most gladly, I will rather boast in my infirmities that the power of Christ may rest upon me." Paul came to understand, men and women, that his thorn in the flesh was God working in his life. And what God told Paul was this. He said, "Son, you are not going to be without the grace you need to do your job and get through this. You will not be without strength to be my ambassador. But the creative difference from now on is going to be like this. Your weakness is going to serve to magnify my greatness and my glory in such a way that no one will ever again be able to explain you in human terms." And that's what happened. That's what happened to Paul. In that moment, as he describes this experience, it became no longer about Paul and all about Christ. It came to the place where Paul, as gifted as he was, as intellectual as he was, as learned and disciplined as he was, all of that was put aside in his weakness, and the power of Almighty God filled the vacuum. He discovered a new ability, and then he discovered a new attitude. Oh, how many of you know we could use some new attitudes these days? Have you heard all the complaining and griping about all the stuff that's going on? I mean, this is a sorry thing. We live in such terrible times. Paul said that what happened when God allowed this experience in his life is he developed a new attitude. Notice what he says in verse 10. "Therefore, I take pleasure in infirmities and in reproaches and in needs and in persecutions and in distresses for Christ's sake. For when I am weak, then I'm strong." Now, please hear me. Paul's not a masochist. He's not saying, "Oh, I just love it when I'm hurting so badly." He's not saying, "Lord God, pour out your wrath on me. The harder, the better." No, no, no. Paul is saying, "I now understand that even when I'm going through difficult times, it is because I am still in God's purview. I am still in God's plan. He's up to something in my life. And I take pleasure in it because I can't wait to see what God's going to do." What is it that we ask when we go through stuff? I can tell you, your first question, it is, why? Why is this happening to me? Why is this taking place in my life? Why do I have to go through? Lord, not now, not this. And what happens when you begin to get a biblical perspective on all this? You just change your question a little bit. You might want to ask why. Everybody does that, but you follow it up quickly with what. Lord, what is it that you want to do in my life through this time? And I promise you, if you ask him, he'll help you understand what it is. He'll begin to show you. George Matheson was a well-known blind preacher of Scotland. And one day he wrote these words. He said, "My God, I have never thanked you for my thorn. I have thanked you 1,000 times for my roses, but not once for my thorn. I have been looking forward to a world where I shall get compensation for the cross that I have carried, but I have never thought of my cross as a present glory itself. Teach me the glory of my cross, Lord. Teach me the value of my thorn. Show me that I have climbed to you by the path of pain. Show me that my tears have made my rainbows." End of quote. And then we come to the explanation of it all. Once again, the key phrase, "When I am weak, then I am strong." What does it mean? Is this a disconnect? Is this a statement without meaning? No, it is a statement with incredible meaning. And if we can get our arms around it today, it'll change our whole perspective on life. Here's what God is teaching us. He is telling us that when we are weak and confused, he's up to something in our lives. He is teaching us and preparing us, and he is wanting us to be used as we have never before been used. He's making us trustworthy. And the principle is illustrated over and over again in the Old Testament. He always allows those who are in weakness to be the channels of his great power. Do you remember Abraham said, "I am but dust and ashes." And Moses said, "Who am I that I should go before Pharaoh?" And Gideon said, "Lord God, my family is the least in Manasseh, and I'm the youngest in my father's house." And David said, I'm a poor man and lightly esteemed, and I could go on. Over and over again, Ezekiel and Jeremiah and Isaiah, all of them understood their own poverty unless God broke through with strength. But the most vivid picture you will find in all of the Bible, the picture of the cross. If you read the writings of Paul, you will discover that at the very center of his writings is the cross. For you see, on the cross was the greatest demonstration of power through weakness. Look at him hanging there between two convicted malefactors, thieves, if you will. His hands nailed to the cross, his feet to the cross, standing there without any of the information of the scriptures that we have today. Look at that picture. Is that a picture of power? Or is it not a picture of absolute weakness? The weakness of a man strung out on a cross, unable even to suck in his own breath. But I say to you that out of that weakness on the cross came the greatest power the world has ever known. Through the death and burial and resurrection of Jesus Christ, the power of Almighty God was released into this world. And if you're a Christian today, that power has transformed your life and is in the process of transforming that life. That power has lifted you up out of your own situation and put you in a place you never dreamed you could be. It's the power of God that breaks the chains of sin in our life. And it all started in that weakness when the Savior hung there for us. And Paul never got over it. He couldn't get past it. When he wrote to the Corinthians, as he began to teach them, as he was coming to them, as he was writing these two letters that we have to them, every time you turn around, he's saying something about it. In 1 Corinthians chapter 1, verses 23 and 24, he writes, "But we preach Christ crucified, to the Jews a stumbling block, and to the Greeks foolishness, but to those who are called, both Jews and Greeks, Christ, the power of God." When he was coming there to minister to them, he had just left Athens. That hadn't been a great experience. Athens was filled with all the Athenian wisdom of the day. It was the place where Paul preached to the unknown God. You remember that sermon? Now he's on his way from Athens, and he's going to Corinth, and Corinth has a reputation of being an even more intellectual, sophisticated. It's the place where the Corinthian games were held. And he says, in his heart, he's probably thinking, what in the world am I going to say to these people? And Paul, as he trudged along the road, trying to sort all this out and get it together, we read later on in the book of 1 Corinthians and in the second chapter, he tells us a little bit about what he decided. I want to just read this to you. Just pretend I'm Paul and listen to me as if I were telling you what I went through and how I came up with what I was going to do. Listen. "And I, brethren, when I came to you, I didn't come with excellence of speech or of wisdom, declaring to you the testimony of God. For I determined on my way from Athens not to know anything among you except Jesus Christ and him crucified. I was with you in weakness and in fear and in much trembling. And my speech and my preaching were not with persuasive speech or words or human wisdom, but my speech was in the demonstration of the Spirit and of the power, that your faith, Corinthians, should not be in the wisdom of this man, but in the wisdom of Almighty God." Paul said, I'm not going to come here and try to impress you. One of the things he's criticized for in 2 Corinthians is he's a very unattractive person. They tell him that he doesn't look like they want him to look, he doesn't preach like they want him to preach, that his speech is contemptible. Not exactly what you want to hear on Monday morning after you've given your heart to preaching. The whole book is about their criticism of Paul because he doesn't match the oratory and the sophistication of their great leaders and speakers. And Paul just turns it upside down and says, that's right, I'm not any of those things. All I am is a humble servant of Almighty God. I am so humble, I am so weak, says Paul, that if God hadn't done something, nothing would have happened. And later on in 2 Corinthians chapter 3, he puts it so succinctly, you can't miss it. He says, not that we are sufficient of ourselves to think of anything as being from ourselves, but our sufficiency is from God. It was only in Paul's weakness that the power could be of God. Let me tell you what I've learned. God loves to use people without abilities and lift them up, and that is no excuse for not getting an education. But God uses people. I mean, if you go through church history, you'll find some of the greatest preachers had very little opportunities for seminary training and education. But he uses some other kinds of people too. He uses people who have gifts and have training and have abilities if they will renounce their dependence upon those things and put their dependence instead on God. So he wants to use all of us, but he won't use us if we're stuck on ourselves. There is no way to have the divine power of God in your life if you're all puffed up with yourself. If you're so full of yourself, there's no room for God. The paradox of strength through weakness. God chooses to use us only when we become dependent upon him. It is when we are out of answers. It is when we are out of confidence. It is when we are out of strength. It is when we have nowhere else to turn but to God. It is when we are no longer full of ourselves that Almighty God begins to break through into us and his power shines through. There is no one who is too weak for God to use, but there are probably several who are too strong for God to use. You've seen them. You've known them. Perhaps you've sat under them. They're so full of their own accomplishments. There's no room for God to get glory. But if you're here today and you feel God wants you to preach or teach or go to seminary or maybe go to the mission field, but every time you turn around, you start thinking about, oh, bet I'm not, I can't do that. Oh, yes, you can. Not in your own strength, but in his. He's just looking for people like you who will come and say, Lord, I'm weak. I'm like Gideon, the least of my family. I'm like Jeremiah, I can't speak. I'm like Moses, I can't speak. You just wait. If you come with a heart of yieldedness and surrender, God will take the emptiness that you feel and fill it up with himself. So I encourage you today, embrace this paradox. Say it with me. When I am weak, then I am strong. When I am weak, then I am strong. And you don't have to worry about engineering this. Just let God direct it in your life. But recognize it when it comes and accept it for what it is. And thank God for the opportunity he's going to provide in this time in your life.
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20: Hey, this is Brent. 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
0: It's the weekend, and a lot of us are recovering from our week in the workplace. Through our occupation, we earn a living so our families can have the resources needed to sustain our chosen lifestyle. That's as God designed it. And today, on Insight for Living, Chuck Swindoll reminds us that the rhythm of our work should include leisure. That's not a command to take a vacation. Rather, it's a spiritual attitude that creates space for knowing God and enjoying His presence. So let's resume our study that Chuck titled, Strengthening Your Grip on Leisure.
19: Back into chapter 1 of Genesis, where it reads, God created. Do you observe what God did? He says that the earth was formless and void, and there was darkness over the surface of the troubled waters. And in God's genius, He put together form and order out of that which was void of both. God came on the scene, and as He found it in disarray, He began to put it together in an orderly, organized fashion. He loves order. And it began to display the beauty of His handiwork, and He flung the stars into space, and He called light in, and He separated matter that was solid from matter that was space, and He pushed it aside, and He built the canvas of the universe above us, and He painted His world there that still displays His glory. He put it all together so that mankind throughout time would, in just viewing the spaces above Him, see the glory of God. It's fabulous when you enter into the experience of this creative act. Oh, I cannot create something from nothing. I must begin with where I am and use the matter He's given me in my head. But there are recesses there that are never, ever expressed unless I take time to create. For you, it may not be the writing of a book or the putting together of poetry or the study of animals or flowers or the world of a garden and watching it grow. But to have leisure means you find a way of expressing that part of you that makes you you. I love it that God did not simply create and then stand back and move on to the next. He communicated. See verse 22, it's right here in front of us. He talked to the birds and to those fishes, and He says, "Be fruitful and multiply and fill the waters in the seas, and let the birds multiply in the on the earth." He reached out and He got in touch. Verse 31 says that He found favor in it. It was very good, including the making of man and woman. His creative work that led to His communication was not a waste of time. It was not a little significant. It was not lazy or irresponsible. It was a full expression of divinity. He communicated. He talked. And on top of it all, that beautiful weekend that followed, isn't it great? Verse 2. He set aside His work and He rested. He invented the weekend. You ask the average Southern Californian if he had a good weekend, you know what he'll tell you? He'll tell you where he went, how far he drove, how much he spent, what all he was involved in doing. And he still doesn't answer the question, did you have a good weekend? T.S. Eliot, with fierce cynicism, writes, "And the wind shall say, here were a decent, godless people, their only monument, an asphalt road, and 1,000 lost golf balls." Look again, God stopped. He wasn't tired.
1: It wasn't because there was not something else to do. It wasn't because he had run out of things to fill his time. It was a deliberate stopping of work so that there could be a deliberate beginning of leisure to look at, to gather the value of it, to think it through. Forgive me if it just shocks you, but to enjoy it all. We are a crazy bunch, ladies and gentlemen, really crazy. As soon as we are unproductive, meaning turning something out with our hands, and as soon as the only purpose is enjoyment, guilt comes up out of the swamp. I mean, ready to latch onto you, and he is green, and he's got barbs all over him, and fangs that drip with venom. What in the world is happening to our generation? Why must every moment be so blame productive? For what? For what? How much will it take to satisfy? Rockefeller answers wisely, a little bit more than a man has. You want my definition of leisure? Whether you want it or not, I'm giving it to you. It means taking time to imitate God. That's leisure. Taking time to imitate God. My son and I were in a Hallmark store a number of years ago, my older son and I. As I recall, we were looking for a Mother's Day card, and they got so mushy that he began to lose interest in them right away. And he moved back to the posters that were held back in a large rack in the rear of that store. And then he called me back after he studied them for several minutes, and he found one that he liked. I'll never forget it. It was a large picture of a boat sitting on a lake. The sun was either just setting or just rising from the behind the bushes there along the shoreline. Two lazy fishing lines were in the water with little ripples running out from them. And at the bottom of this quiet scene, two words, take time. Take time. He put his arm around me and he said, "Dad, I like that. The only longing in my heart is that I didn't take enough time." Irretrievable. Take time. Time to rest. Time to think. Time to communicate. Time to listen. Time to create. Time to know God. A.W. Tozer wrote, "May not the inadequacy of much of our spiritual experience be traced back to our habit of skipping through the corridor of the kingdom as children in the marketplace, always chattering about everything, but pausing to learn the true value of nothing." Chatter, chatter, chatter, talk, talk, talk, Sunday, Sunday, Sunday, church, church, church, Bible, Bible, Bible, pausing to learn the true value of nothing. Why? Because of the absence of leisure. When is the last time you read a good book all the way through and you didn't skip the poems? When was the last time you took that magazine and you took time to digest it right down to the art and the choice of color for those pictures that were chosen by a very highly trained, well-paid staff of editors? When was the last magazine you really digested? The last time you took a portion of God's Word and just lived in it long enough to get deeper than print on the page. For some of you, it has been years. It says that God planted the garden in the east, verse 8, chapter 2. He placed the man there whom he had formed. He caused everything to grow that was in that garden. That must have been something beautiful. And as it grew, he watched man, he observed man as he was alone in the garden, tilling it, moving about through it. And by the way, work was created by God, and it's not a part of the curse. The sweat on the brow is a part of the curse. The thorns and thistles that would later grow in the garden, but not tilling the soil. He told man to keep it, and man did, but God began to notice something missing. There was a relationship missing in man's life. And it says in verse 18, the Lord said, it is not good for the man to be alone. You ever notice this? Man did not come to God one day and say, God, I've had it in the garden alone. I am really up to here with those lonely days and nights. It says God saw that it was not good for man to be alone. You know how God knew that? He took time to observe. He related. He anticipated the need before Adam even said it. Communication is that verbal relationship. Oh, but relating to people, that's that nonverbal. That's that being in touch, that ability to see without their having to say. That's part of leisure. You take time to study how your child is made. You observe that this is unlike your other children, and you move in to help. That's relating. And that's building a friendship. It takes time. You can't skate if you want it to be a real friendship. I was humored to hear from one of our staff members this past week. Someone had sent him a thank you note for something he had done related to his ministry, and the top of this thank you note was a cartoon. It was a picture of a thief with a gun out, pointing it to this victim, saying, give me all your valuables. And the victim was stuffing all of his friends into a sack. What do you stuff in the sack when the thief says, give me everything that's valuable? If you spend enough time in leisure thinking through life, you stuff your friends there. Joseph Piper, P-I-E-P-E-R, wrote a book in German. It was later translated into English called Leisure, The Basis of Culture. Don't miss that. The basis. Joseph Piper believes that leisure is the very basis of a culture, not the luxury. Leisure is an attitude of mind and a condition of the soul that fosters the capacity to perceive the reality of the world. He maintains that in our Western world, total labor has vanquished leisure. Unless we regain the art of silence and insight, the ability for non-activity, unless we substitute true leisure for our hectic amusements, we will destroy our culture and ourselves. Culture depends for its very existence on leisure, and leisure in its turn is not possible unless it has a durable, living link with divine worship. It takes time, quietness, solitude. Oh, I hear you. I understand where you're coming from. Where you're coming from is where I live. I'm amazed at how people feel that I'm sort of in another world, and I just kind of jump out of the study one day a week and then just jump back in again. Hey, I battle this thing like mad. Of all six people in our family, I am the most anxious, I say to my shame. I worry more than anyone else in our family. I am usually the most negative. I am seldom the one with the most vision and faith. That's my wife. That's her role. And God brings me up short sometime in those anxious moments and says, there are two pieces of counsel I want you to get, and then I want you to share. One of them is based on Matthew chapter 6. Where Jesus is speaking, love it. I need it. Matthew 6, verse 24 through verse 34. Jesus says, you cannot serve two masters. You will hate one and love the other, or you will hold to one and despise the other. You can't serve God and money. You can't come to know God and live and serve a competitive world, live in and conserve it and worship it. You cannot serve God and money. Gentlemen, ladies, you cannot serve both.

absorbed with worry. That's the first piece of counsel if you want to handle leisure. Deliberately stop it. That means you make a conscious determination to stop it. Deliberately stop being worried. You know what we worry about? Non-essentials, unchangeables, and impossibles. They're all here. What are we going to have for supper? Oh, we had that last night. When am I going to get a new sport coat? I'm tired of blue. When am I going to ever get that gray sport coat? What are you going to wear tomorrow night? Oh, don't wear that. What are we going to have to drink tonight? What, you want iced tea or coffee? All right, what do you want? Who really cares? Whether you wear blue, gray, green, or chartreuse, who cares? It's a non-essential. Who can add one inch to his stature, verse 27, by worrying? 6'9", junior high girl? No problem. You just need a 7'1" boy to go around with. You can't shrink one inch by worrying that you're 6'9" and only 13 years old. And who of you, by being anxious about tomorrow, will change one blessed thing about tomorrow? Nobody. That's impossible. So lay back. Now, let me tell you that when you do handle your worry factor, when you do deal with it, you'll get rid of the plastic. Doesn't mean the credit cards, though that might not be a bad idea. You'll get rid of the plastic stuff in your life. John Steinbeck, when everybody else was telling him to retire and watch out for the cholesterol intake and he should lay back and relax and you know, do those things that you normally think of, buy a rocker and rock in it, decided to get his dog named Charlie and to get a truck and to drive thousands of miles across America and see what he observed. Put it in a book called Travels with Charlie in Search of America. Now that is a creative title, isn't it? He said he discovered that we're living in a cellophane age. Everything's plastic. He stopped at a little cafe one evening. He said the table linen was plastic. The butter dish, plastic. The sugar and crackers were wrapped in cellophane. The jelly was in a small plastic coffin sealed with cellophane. It was early evening. I was the only customer. Even the waitress wore a sponge apron. She wasn't happy. She wasn't unhappy. She wasn't anything. Later, a friend told him, if in all of your travels you come on a man with guts, mark the place. I want to see him. I haven't seen anything but cowardice and expediency. This used to be a nation of giants. Where have the giants gone? You can't defend a nation with a board of directors. It takes men. Where are they? You know why there aren't men? Because there isn't leisure. Ladies and gentlemen, you have to deliberately stop worrying about the non-essentials, unchangeables, and the impossibles. Hebrews 4, don't take the time to turn. It says we got to be afraid of missing that rest. There remains a rest. You know what it tells me? It tells me, secondly, consciously start taking time for leisure. Consciously start taking time for leisure. I'll tell you what, your world will come together. You'll be amazed. I'm starting to do that. It's amazing what insights God gives you when you're at leisure. A very hassled, weary, exhausted father on Friday evening stumbled into his front door thinking, what a great evening to sit in my favorite easy chair and to relax with a paper. He turned the knob very gingerly so that the children would not know he was home yet. He closed the door very quietly, found his slippers, and just as soon as he sat down in the chair with his paper, suddenly he looked up and there was his son in his lap saying, "Hi, Dad, let's play." Realizing his need to be quiet and to repair, he thought, what could I have him do? There had been a moon probe that week, and the newspaper carried a large picture of Earth that was taken from some distance away, and he thought, I'll get some scissors and I'll cut this into a puzzle. So he cut the huge picture of the Earth into pieces of various shapes and sizes, and he gave the boy a cellophane tape and said, here's a puzzle. You go to your room, and when you get it finished, you bring it back after you tape it all together.
He thought he had bought an hour.

0: hour, maybe two, 10 minutes time, the son was back. There it is, Dad. Held it up. He said, how did you do that so quick? He says, it's easy, Dad. You see, there's a picture of a man on the back. And Daddy, when you put the man together, the world comes together. Ladies and gentlemen, not until we put the man together will the world come together. Not until. May we bow together. God promises forgiveness, peace, purpose, direction, hope, security, identity, even the relief so you can laugh again and think and live with yourself. If you'll come to the man, put him together, and your world will come together.
1: Dear Father, we realize that in this world in which we live, there are enemies that attack. And one of the greatest of all the enemies is the tendency within us to worry. What a waste of time that is. We remember the words of your son, which we have just heard today, that we are not to be anxious. We're not to be anxious about tomorrow. We're not to be anxious about today. Deliver us from the sin of worry. Once that is conquered, once we've taken care of that, leisure will come easier and more often, and we will get the most out of it. So we pray that we will set aside the things that drain us, drain our energy and drain our time, and keep us in the grip of disturbance and inner turmoil. So I pray that you will make that happen, Father, in a very special way. Next, Lord, I pray that you will help us to realize the value of Christ being the center of our existence. As the little boy discovered, when you put the man together, the world comes together. So help us, we pray, to come to terms with this and to remember that you have promised us peace in this life. You have given us a purpose and a direction and a hope and a security that comes with Christ. Therefore, I pray that we may be able to relax in that and truly enter into the rest that you have provided for us through him. Therefore, Lord, I pray that you will enable us as we come to terms with these things to fully and completely rest in you, our shield and our defender. Especially do I pray for those who have been strangers to this life and lifestyle. May they come to realize its value and reap the benefits of that in the days and the years to come. I pray all of this in the name of Jesus, who loved us and gave himself for us, even your Son, Christ the Lord. Amen.
2: 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I'm Bill Meyer. 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
1: No temptation has overtaken you except what is common to mankind, and God is faithful. 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
8: The plan of the world says, be happy now. God says, if you want to be happy, you have to embrace delayed gratification. The world says, get. God says, give. The world says, live for yourself. God says, live for what is eternal. God's plan is very different than the world's plan.

0: And welcome to Bold Steps Weekend with Mark Jobe, Senior Pastor of New Life Community Church and President of Moody Bible Institute in Chicago. You know, many of us struggle with handling finances, of course, how to save, how to give, how to live within our means. But Mark, today you're going to give us some powerful biblical principles that can help transform the way we see and deal with money.
1: You know, Wayne, a lot of people think that the Bible is silent about money, but in fact, it's actually quite loud.
0: There's a lot said, yeah.
1: There is a lot. In fact, there are more than 2,300 verses on finances, money, resources, wealth, possessions. You know, more than verses on baptism, love, and faith, actually.
0: Yeah, think about that.
1: Because, not that it's more important, but these are tied into our spirituality. And Jesus spoke about money roughly 15% of his preaching. About 11 out of the 39 parables are about money, possessions, and how they affect our spirituality. So this is an important topic.
0: Yeah, the Bible is always relevant, isn't it? Well, this message has a unique title. The pie is bigger than what you think. So let's see what Mark means by that title as we listen now to Bold Steps.
1: You know, many of us, well, we weren't always educated well on the area of money. Some of you actually come from a cycle of poverty. Your grandparents struggled with money and lived in poverty. Your parents struggled with money and lived in poverty. And now you are struggling with money and living with indebtedness and poverty. Some of you have had great training. And so your parents taught you how to manage money, and you are perpetuating a cycle of good financial money management. But I want us to make sure that across the board, there are some powerful principles that we can learn from the Word of God. I saw a car with a bumper sticker that said, "Money talks. My money always is saying goodbye." And some of you may feel that way, that your money's always saying bye-bye. I heard of another guy that left a message on his machine, and maybe you can relate to this, his answering machine. His answering machine said, "Sorry, Chris and Sue aren't here right now. Please leave your name and number after the tone. If you are calling regarding outstanding debt, please leave your message before the tone." And some of you may feel like that. Maybe you've been at a place where you feel like, "I don't want to answer the phone because it's a creditor calling to collect money that I don't have." And you hate being that way. You hate having to struggle with money. And you feel like your problem is, "I just don't make enough money." We saw last week that our problem isn't about the amount of money that we make as much as it is about the wisdom that we have to manage the money that we make. I believe that there's two types of mentality when it comes to money. Mentality number one is a scarcity mentality. Mentality number two is an abundance mentality. You see, in mentality number one, you view the world this way, as though all that was in the world is like one pie. And if someone else gets a bigger piece of the pie, it means there's less of the pie left for you. We have a scarcity mentality. So some of you here, if someone prospers and makes more money, you don't know why, but you resent them. You resent the fact that they make more money. You resent the fact that they drive a nice car. You resent the fact that they live in a bigger house. Why? Because a scarcity mentality is always competing, comparing, envious, because you feel the more they have, the less you have. That's a scarcity mentality. We see it in children all the time. How about it? How many of you grew up with siblings and you fought about food and cake and candy? And if your mother had a piece of pie, she said, "Okay, divide that into three pieces." And you were always comparing, "Hey, his piece is bigger than mine." How many of you know what I'm talking about? "How come his piece is, that's not fair, Mom. He got a bigger piece than I got." And you have this mentality that if someone else gets a bigger piece, there's less for you left. It's a scarcity mentality. Always living, clinging onto what you have, thinking there's not going to be enough to meet my needs. And then there's abundance mentality. Abundance mentality is an approach to the world and a belief that there is enough for everybody. that God is ultimately the source and has designed a world where there is more than enough to go around. An abundance mentality believes this: I'm not sad when someone else prospers. In fact, I celebrate when someone else prospers because there's more than enough to go around. I don't compete and compare. I'm not jealous and envious of others because I believe there's more than enough to go around. I don't always have to cling to whatever I have and not release it because wherever it came from, there is more than enough to go around, because ultimately God is the source of all that comes my way. That's an abundance mentality. Yeah. It's a hard mentality to embrace. And some of you say, well, Pastor, what about places like where Zach was? Uganda, where people live in poverty. I've been to places in Africa. I've seen poverty that's extreme. But can I tell you something even about that poverty? Most of the countries in Africa have enough natural resources to feed every single woman, child, and elderly people in that country. The problem with a lot of countries in Africa and some of our developing countries is the abuse of power, not the lack of resources, but the abuse of power by those that control the resources. There is more than enough to go around, but sometimes there's greed and egotism that doesn't allow there to be others that are able to benefit from it. Do you understand that? We live in a fallen world, not in a world where there's scarcity, but we live in a fallen world. So I want you to understand, and last week I defined abundance as not having everything that you want when you want it. That's called spoiled, not abundant. Abundance is having all that you need to meet the needs of your household, left over so that you can give, so that you can save, and so that you can enjoy your resources without the stress of indebtedness. That's abundance. So today it doesn't really matter what your salary is, you can still live abundantly. You don't have to make a certain figure to live in abundance. Abundance is a mentality. Abundance is a way of you managing your money. And I believe the Bible talks to us about this whole idea of abundance. And so if we look at the book of Proverbs, written by King Solomon, the smartest, wisest person on the face of this earth, Proverbs chapter 3, I want to read to you a couple verses, and I want you to keep this in mind because this is about life, about wisdom, about health, and about finances. So in Proverbs chapter 3, beginning in verse 1, Solomon refers to his readers as my son. He says, my son, do not forget my teaching. It's the voice of wisdom speaking to someone that's learning. But keep my commands in your heart. You see, wisdom is not just something that you learn from a book. I've run into people that have very little education but are extremely wise. And I've run into some people that have many degrees and are extremely foolish. It's not a matter of formal education. It's a matter of the knowledge that you grasp, that you apply to your day-to-day living. So Solomon says, hey, don't forget my teaching, but keep my commands in your heart. Verse 2, for they, the commands, this teaching that I'm about to give you, these commands found in the book of Proverbs, they do two things. For they will prolong your life many years and bring you prosperity. That's quite a claim, isn't it? The wisdom that you apply, it affects the quality of your life and it affects the prosperity of your pocketbook as well. These are two areas that are directly affected by the wisdom that Solomon gives. Let love and faithfulness never leave you. I love that counsel. Let love and faithfulness never lead you. Married couples, let love and faithfulness never lead you. If you're married, commit to faithfulness. If you're married, commit to a strong love that never leaves you. Listen to what it says. bind them around your neck, write them on the tablets of your heart. Then you will win favor and a good name in the sight of God and the sight of men. This is powerful stuff. Now he goes into some counsel that comes from wisdom about life, about health, and about money. And I'm going to derive three main principles that I believe are taught in the next few verses. And if you're taking notes, I want you to jot them down because they are really important for you to grasp. This has to do with the pie is bigger than what you think. I want you to leave this place knowing that God's pie is bigger than what you think. I want you to break out of a scarcity mentality. I want you to start functioning in an abundance mentality. So number one, the plan you choose now will determine the future you live later. Jot that down, verses 5-8. Verse 5 says, trust in the Lord with all your heart and lean not on your own understanding. In all your ways, acknowledge him, and he will make your path straight. Do not be wise in your own eyes. Fear the Lord and shun evil. This will bring health to your body and nourishment to your bones. This is all about a plan. I believe we live our lives choosing our plan. You may not have deliberately chosen the plan for your life today, but whatever choices you made yesterday are the realities that you are living today. Oh, let me say that again. Whatever plan you chose yesterday has affected your destiny today. Some of you are very happy about the choices that you made. Some of you are mopping up after the messes and bad choices that you made yesterday. The choices that you make today in the present will determine the future that you live tomorrow and a few years from now. That's why this passage says to make the right choices, you have to choose the right plan. Wisdom says trust in the Lord with all your heart. Don't lean on your own understanding because you have choices to make. You can either trust God's plan or you can trust your plan.
0: 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More coming up in just a moment. You share a little bit about this message, handling our finances God's way, but you also give a great reminder of another ministry of the Moody Bible Institute.
2: Yeah, this ministry is huge, and I have the privilege of leading a ministry that literally impacts millions of readers every year.
0: It has for a long time, right?
2: It really has, and it's Moody Publishers. So if you're a parent, pastor, ministry leader, man, woman, child, Moody Publishers typically has a book related to that category. Such an incredible ministry. By the way, several releases that I think our listeners would be very interested in. For example, Lies Boys Believe and the Epic Quest for Truth. This is huge because so many manhood, what it means to be a boy, a man, a child is being questioned. Or another one, Steady Strength, Reversing Ministry's Dangerous Drift Towards Depletion. So many people tired, burnt out these days. That would be a great book. Or Parenting Differently, Raising Kids with Biblical Character That Changes Culture. And of course, Gary Chapman's The 5 Love Languages for Men. So if you're interested in any of these titles or any of our other books, go to moodypublishers.org.
0: moodypublishers.org. All right. Thank you for that, Mark. Let's continue your message now here on Bold Steps.

0: How many of you know some of you are here today and you've been trusting your own plan for all the years of your life, and you look at your life and your life is a mess? It's time really to say, my plan is not working. I need to choose God's plan. Hello? Some people persist on their plan, and I say, well, is it working for you? Well, my life is a mess. No, it's not working. Well, then choose God's plan. I want you to know this about God's plan. God's plan will always be contrary to your plan. God's plan is not an easy plan. God's plan will be a countercultural plan. The plan of the world says, be happy now. God says, if you want to be happy, you have to embrace delayed gratification. The world says, get. God says, give. The world says, get revenge. God says, give forgiveness. The world says, hate. God says, love. The world says, live for yourself. God says, live for what is eternal. God's plan is very different than the world's plan. And that's why Proverbs says, trust in the Lord. Really, it comes down to a matter of choice. Are you going to trust what you think, what you believe, or are you going to trust what God says? There's something compellingly powerful about a believer that lives the Word. The reason I teach you the Word of God every Sunday is not just because it's to give you great advice. I teach you the Word because the Word gives you the plan that God wants you to live by. Now, every Sunday, you have a choice. You can walk out on Sunday morning and say, I'm not going to do that. I'm going to follow my plan. Or you can say, I'm going to follow God's word and God's plan. Everybody has a choice. God isn't forcing you to follow his plan, but God is giving you his plan. And so it says, trust in the Lord with all your heart. Don't lean on your own understanding. In all your ways, acknowledge him, and he will what? And he will direct your path. What God is saying is that if you choose not to trust in your plan, but you choose to trust in God's plan, you don't lean on your own understanding, you acknowledge God in all that you do. In other words, you say, God, what do you want? How do you want me to date? How do you want me to manage my finances? How do you want me to marry? How do you want me to approach my job? How do you want me to think, God? How do you want me to live? That you acknowledge God in all of your ways, then you'll find yourself in the middle of the plan of God for your life. And then he says, I love this part. He says, and he will direct your path. And then he goes on to say, do not be wise in your own eyes. Fear the Lord and shun evil. So there's three things that he gives us to make sure that we follow in God's path and his plan. And they're very simple. Don't be proud. Fear the Lord. Avoid evil. Don't be proud. Fear the Lord and avoid evil. Don't be proud means that you have to acknowledge that God's way is higher than your way. And even if you don't understand it, choose God's way. There's a wrestle that we have in our life. And some of us think that we're smarter than God. We know what God says, but we think, well, I know God says that, but for my life, this is better. That ultimately is pride. Humility says, I don't know as much as God knows. So even though I think that this is the best way, I'm going to follow God's way because I know that God knows better than I know. That's humility. Humility says, I will humble myself before God. Humility says, I don't know what to do, but I will seek God, his wisdom from on high, to know what to do. Humility looks to the Word. Humility prays. Humility raises its eyes to the heaven and says, Lord, I don't know. Give me wisdom from on high. I love what James tells us. James says, when you face a trial of whatever kind it may be, you need to ask God for wisdom, and God will give you the wisdom to make it through your trial if you ask God for wisdom from on high. I think God is just looking down and saying, when are you going to ask me? I have directions. I can show you. So don't be proud. It says, fear the Lord. What does it mean to fear the Lord? To fear the Lord, some people are confused by the concept of fearing God. Fearing God is not a negative thing like you fear evil. Fearing God is having this incredible respect for God, so much so that you fear hurting him or missing his mark. Fearing God is having this reverent respect for God and his ways. When I fear God, it means I listen to his ways. I fear that I may be disobedient. I respect what he has to say. I carry his opinion in high regard in my life. So I'm not proud. I fear the Lord and I avoid evil. And when I do these things, I find myself in the middle of God's plan. Proverbs chapter 9, verse 10 says, "The fear of the Lord is the beginning of wisdom, and the knowledge of the Holy One is understanding." When you fear God, you will want to know what God says. Let me describe it this way. It's like when, well, you're driving down I-55. The speed limit says 55. You're going 85. You see some blue lights ahead. You don't have your glasses on, so you're not sure if it's a cop car or a taxi. Boy, don't you hate it when you can't tell, is that a cop or a taxi? Well, I know some of you have stopped, gone real slow when a taxi was back there, and then, it's just a taxi, and then you step on it. Now, you're going 85. You could get in an accident. You don't have your seatbelt on. You have your phone on and you're texting. This is bad for your health. But the fact that you see a cop ahead and you see the lights, you fear the law, so you slow down, you get your belt buckle, you click it on, and you turn off your phone. Why? Because you fear the law in a healthy way. It's good for you to fear the law because you know the consequences to your life. And the fact that you fear the law and don't disregard them is healthy for your life. The same is true of the fear of God. Now, I've been working on that whole driving thing and speed thing, and I had an experience a couple of years ago. I was driving. It happened to be a Sunday morning. I was on my way to church. I was going kind of fast, and I saw a cop car right behind me. I was like, oh, no. I pulled over. He pulled up behind me. I rolled down my window and I got my driver's license and my insurance card. I rolled down the window and gave it to him and looked at him. And I thought, boy, this guy looks familiar. And he looked at me and he said, "Pastor?" I said, "Yeah." He said, "Pastor, you gotta slow down." I said, "Yeah, I was on my way to church." And then he said something, he left me, you know, he said, I think he did it on purpose. He said, "Okay, Pastor, slow down, Godspeed." So I drove away thinking, Godspeed, was he saying bye or is he saying go at Godspeed? I don't know, but it made me think a little bit. So I've been working on that. But the fear of the law is the beginning of wisdom in your driving. The fear of the Lord is the beginning of good living because you fear what God can do and what he says, and so you start living according to his laws. It's the same thing. Number two. So the first thing I want you to understand is that the plan that you choose now will determine the future you live later, so choose God's way. Number two, what you do with the first and the best matters most and matters longest. Notice what he says in verse 9. Not only does he say that wisdom will lead to long life and prosperity, but now he tells us what to do with our resources and finances. He directs his attention specifically to money and finances. And he says, honor the Lord with your wealth.
1: 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I'm Wayne Shepherd. 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
5: You know what you need to do from the Word of God, but maybe you have your priorities in the wrong place. 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
5: And notice it also came to Joshua, the son of Jehozadak, the high priest. Now, this is not the Joshua, the son of Nun, who led the conquest through into Canaan. This is Joshua, the son of Jehozadak, the high priest. So we have the governor, and we have the man who would be king, the governor, and we have the high priest.
7: And later on, we will see that the word, verse 12, it came to all the remnant of the people also. So with this in mind, what does the Lord say to these leaders here and ultimately to the people? Verse 2, thus says the Lord of hosts, this people says, the time has not come, even the time for the house of the Lord to be rebuilt. Thus says the Lord of hosts, or your version may say, Lord of armies. It's literally what it means. And you wonder, why does he call himself Lord of armies at this point? Well, we may not be absolutely sure why he does, but it's evident in most post-exilic writing, that's after the exile, which Haggai is post-exile, that the Lord is often spoken of as the Lord of hosts, and there are those who believe that he is using this terminology to encourage this very weak people, that he is the Lord of armies, their God, although they are weak, he is the Lord of armies, and that's quite possibly why he shares this here. He says, the Lord of hosts says, well, what does he say? He says, this people says, the time has not come, even the time for the house of the Lord to be rebuilt. And think about that statement. He says, this people says, he does not say, as we've seen before, my people say. He says, this people says. And we'll see this phrase obviously shows distance between God and his people. It's obvious. You know, we know this might happen in our families at times. If I was to come home and my wife Hillary was to say, look at what your son has done. We know that, and God is saying, this people says. Later on, he'll talk to them personally, but here he is distancing himself from them, and we'll see why in a moment. God is making it clear that there is distance, that even though they think they are following the Lord, their priorities, as we will see, are flipped upside down. And now an important observation here, I want to take a sidetrack just for a moment here, is that God does not miss anything we say or think. He sees everything. And this is mankind's problem and our problem at times, where we truly do not believe that God is watching everything, that he sees everything, every action, that he is hurt and grieved by our actions when we are sinful, that he knows every thought, that we will be accountable for every word and deed. I want to share a couple passages just on a side note concerning our thoughts. In 1 Chronicles chapter 28, David shares to Solomon. He says, as for you, 28 verse 9, 1 Chronicles, my son Solomon, know the God of your father. Serve him with a whole heart and a willing mind. Serve him with a whole heart and a willing mind. For the Lord searches all hearts and understands every intent of the thoughts. God is God. He knows everything you're thinking, obviously. He knows the intent of your thoughts. If you seek him, he says here, he will let you find him. But if you forsake him, he will reject you forever. Psalm 94:11, the Lord knows the thoughts of man. Hebrews chapter 4, we know this passage very well. For the word of God is living and active and sharper than any two-edged sword, and piercing as far as the division of soul and spirit, both joints and marrow, and is able to judge the thoughts and intentions of the heart. And there is no creature hidden from his sight, but all things are open and laid bare to the eyes of him with whom we have to do. And a passage in Ecclesiastes, which I love to share, where we have basically the 2 Timothy 3:16 of the Old Testament. And I'll read a portion of this. Ecclesiastes 12. Let's turn there just for a minute. Ecclesiastes 12, verse 9. And this is Solomon writing, verse 9. And in addition to being a wise man, the preacher also taught the people knowledge, and he pondered and searched out and arranged many proverbs. Ecclesiastes 12:10, the preacher sought to find delightful words and to write words of truth correctly. The words of wise men are like goads, and masters of these collections are like well-driven nails. They are all given by one shepherd. We see Solomon obviously inspired by the Holy Spirit to arrange and bring words of truth correctly, but they are all given by one shepherd. They are like goads and well-driven nails. But notice he says, beyond the word of God here, beyond this, But beyond this, my son, be warned. The writing of many books is endless, and excessive devotion to books is wearying to the body. The conclusion, when all has been heard, is fear God and keep his commandments, because this applies to every person. For God will bring every act to judgment, everything which is hidden, whether good or evil. God sees everything. He knows the intent of every thought, and he will bring every act to judgment, whether hidden or revealed. Isaiah chapter 40, verse 27. Why do you say, O Jacob? Jacob was a term for Israel, obviously, when Israel was in trouble. Why do you say, O Jacob, and assert, O Israel, my way is hidden from the Lord, and the justice due me escapes the notice of my God? The Apostle Paul shared in 1 Corinthians that God would bring forth things to light, those things hidden in darkness, and disclose the motives of men's hearts. Then each man's praise will come from God. So let me ask you, do you realize everything will be revealed? Your secret sin that no one sees, that your heart attitudes as you sit here today, your thoughts, God will hold you accountable for those, as we will see. Now praise the Lord for those of us who are redeemed, because our sins are forgiven. Praise the Lord for that. But yet, as we'll see later on, the way we behave and what we think affects absolutely our relationship with Christ right now, and it affects it eternally in reference to rewards. Okay, with that in mind, we have back to our passage in Haggai. This people says, well, what do they say? The time has not come, even the time for the house of the Lord to be rebuilt. Now, what's the problem with this statement, actually? Notice, they were aware of what God wanted them to do. They understood that they were to be building the temple. The time has not come, even the time for the house of the Lord to be rebuilt. And 16 years earlier, 50,000 of these devout Jews chose to leave Babylon, their beloved, and come to their beloved Jerusalem, where they could worship the Lord. And after they had laid that foundation and there were some obstacles in the way, some difficulties, they gave up. And however, when these obstacles were removed, instead of going back to work, they abandoned that work and spent time, as we will see, beautifying their own houses. And they were saying, because it was right in front of them, it's not time yet to rebuild the temple. And we'll see later on, as we see this applied to the body of Christ, although it's right in our midst that we are to be about the Lord's work, some people are saying, it's not time for me to be doing this. You know what you need to do from the Word of God, but maybe you have your priorities in the wrong place. And we do this at times, don't we? We know what God wants us to do, and we vouch in some manner or fashion, it's not time yet for us to do this. Well, what's the problem with that? Let's look at God's analysis in verses 3 and 4. Verse 3, then the word of the Lord came to Haggai, by the Haggai the prophet, saying, is it time for you yourselves to dwell in your paneled houses while this house lies desolate? There's a repetition here. The word of the Lord again. God is speaking. Cyrus had released them. They built the foundation. They stopped work. 16 years has gone by. And God now says, you have no time for my house. It's the reason you came out of Babylon. You have no time for that, but you have plenty of time to panel your own houses. And you say, what's the significance of paneled houses? And the significance is, at this time, paneling needed to be imported from Lebanon. There were basically hardly any trees around Jerusalem, so it was expensive. This was what they were spending their time and money on. Now I have to ask the question, does God have a problem with people living in nice houses? Yes and no. No, if your priorities are in order and he's on top and he has brought that about. Yes, if your priorities are off and you're fulfilling your own will and desires. This was the case here. So God says, in light of these nice paneled houses, which you had the time to deal with here and build, in light of that, he says, you do this while this house lies desolate. The term desolate speaks of a shabby ruin. It's in ruins. You don't have time to work on it, but you have time for your stuff. And they had given the excuse, it is not time yet. The time has not come, even the time for the house of the Lord to be rebuilt. Now there are some pastors who unrighteously would use this passage as their building passage. They're going to build a new building, and so, hey, let's get to work on that building. That's not what this is talking about. And we need to understand the temple imagery in the Old Testament. We need to recognize that the tabernacle and the temple was an image and a place where God could dwell among his people so that they could see his glory. And we know from Scripture that God does not dwell in temples made of human hands. It was symbolic of his presence with his people, his covenant people. And we also see in the New Testament that the word of flesh tabernacled or tented among us, and we beheld his glory, John chapter 1, 14. And today, we believers are the temple of the living God. 1 Corinthians chapter 3, verse 16. Do you not know you are the temple of God, that the Spirit of God dwells in you? When we placed our faith in the Lord Jesus Christ, we received the Spirit as a pledge, and God came in us to dwell in us. We were placed into the body of Christ. In 1 Corinthians chapter 6, as the Apostle Paul is revealing this truth concerning our union with Christ, therefore you should not be united in wrong relationships. He says, or do you not know, 1 Corinthians 6:19, that your body is the temple of the Holy Spirit who is in you, whom you have from God, and that you are not your own, for you have been bought with a price. Therefore glorify God with your body, in your body. Right now, we are God's building project, the church. God is building up the church through Christ on the foundation of the apostles and prophets, as we see in Scripture. Ephesians chapter 2, and turn there with me to Ephesians 2. And all of this is so that he will be glorified, as we will see. Ephesians chapter 2, verse 19. And as he's speaking to these Gentile believers, he is making it clear where they stand in relationship to him. Ephesians chapter 2, 19. So then you are no longer strangers and aliens, but you are fellow citizens with the saints and are of God's household, having been built upon the foundation of the apostles and prophets. They brought the word of God. It says Christ Jesus himself being the cornerstone. It is all about Christ. In whom the whole building, this metaphor of a building, being fitted together, growing up into a holy temple in the Lord. In whom you also are being built together into a dwelling of God in the Spirit. God is building up the body of Christ. We are his dwelling place.

This is the significance of the temple imagery. So back in our passage, they were to complete this temple, this picture of what we would be. We saw back in 1 Peter that we are to be employing our gifts so that God would be glorified. And I'll read this for you. Hopefully you got it in your memories. As each one has received a special gift, employ it in serving one another as good stewards of the manifold grace of God. Whoever speaks, let him speak as it were the utterances of God. Whoever serves, let him serve by the strength which God supplies, so that in all things, speaking and serving, that's how God functions through the church, that he may be glorified through Christ Jesus Christ, to whom belongs the glory, dominion forever and ever. God is using the manifestation of the life of Christ in the church to bring about glory to himself. And that's the building project we are to be about. Let me ask you this. What's the state of his work in your life? At home, at work, at church? What are your priorities? We're going to see today that if you're not about his business by his power and strength, you will be dissatisfied if you're a true believer. God will discipline you. If you're not about serving him in his body, not some building, but in the body of Christ, you will be dissatisfied, as we will see. If you are saying in your heart of hearts, it is not time for me to be doing these things, and you know them, you'll be dissatisfied. And could God be saying to us, what is the condition of my house as he builds up the body of Christ through the word of God so that our lives would bring him glory? What is the condition of my house? I'd like to paraphrase what one pastor shares. He says, are you making excuses? Let me ask you, for those who have been believers for years, what have you done with the last 16 years of your life in Christ? Could you be saying the same thing? It's not time. You might be saying, yes, I should be serving the Lord God. I know I'm commanded to do that, but I've got these issues at work. I've got these issues at home. I should be devoted to the word and fellowship and prayer with the body of Christ, but boy, my schedule is so tight. Are you vouching God's providence? My family obligations, which God, I have to take care of my family. Got to take care of my work, so I can't do these other things. Matthew Henry writes, it's bad enough to neglect our duty, but to vouch God's providence for the patronizing of our neglect, it's terrible. Walt Kaiser writes, but to the one who wants to do what is right, the time is always present and available. So what God was saying to these Jews was their priorities were out of order. You're about your own business rather than his business. The reason why they came out of their exile was God sovereignly moved Cyrus, the king of Persia, to bring them to build the temple, and that was the only reason why they were brought forth, and they had set it down and they weren't working on it. And we have been delivered from sin unto God to bring him glory. That's the reason why God has saved us. We are to be about his business, not our own business. And I want to ask you, how are your priorities? Is your own household affairs more important than the body of Christ? Is your schedule more important than what the Lord would have scheduled for you? Maybe some of us are being convicted right now. How do we then correct these things? We need to listen to God's analysis. Thus says the Lord, first of all, God's the one that convicts us of our priorities being off. God's word convicts us. It is profitable, obviously, for doctrine, for reproof, that's exposing, for correction, that is making straight again, and for training in righteousness, that we would be adequate equipped for every good work. So have you heard in your heart of hearts through the word of God, thus saith the Lord, concerning your priorities? Think about it. How do you order your life as a believer in the Lord Jesus Christ? I'm not talking about those who don't know Christ. I tell you today, if you're not involved, as we have seen through the word of God, in serving Christ through the giftedness he has given you, your priorities are off. And God's a gracious God because he wants you to serve him. He wants you to be

0: in the place where he has called you to be, that he would be glorified. So with that in mind, we need to first of all submit to his analysis. What does he say? This people says it's not time. Is God saying that to you? It's not time yet for me to do what I know I should do. Secondly, I believe he's going to help us understand as we consider our ways. Verse 5, back in Haggai chapter 1. Now therefore, he's revealed their problem. Now therefore, thus says the Lord of hosts, consider your ways. You have sown much, but harvest little. You eat, but there is not enough to be satisfied. You drink, but there is not enough to become drunk. You put on clothing, but no one is warm enough. And he who earns wages to put into a purse with holes. Thus says the Lord of hosts, consider your ways. Now, therefore, in light of your priorities being off, consider your ways. This is an emphatic statement in Hebrew. Set your heart to your ways. Set your heart, that's your mind, your heart and mind, the same thing, to your ways. Give your ways the utmost attention. He's speaking about how do you live your life, your day-to-day interactions, what's going on in your life, your way, the way you go. Give your ways the utmost attention and reflection. Now, I believe in context, it's not according to our own wisdom, it's according to his word, as we will see. Look at your ways in light of what God says. In light of the word of God, reflect upon them. And please do not make the terrible mistake of going away to consider your ways apart from the word of God. We are not to lean on our own understanding. We need to recognize it's through God's wisdom that he brings about what he desires.
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0: You know, Dave, the solution is really simple. We just need to be in God's Word, and we need to be in the fellowship of other believers who are following Christ. We say this a lot around here, but it bears repeating. When Christians do not pay attention to the Word of God, when we choose to live our lives apart from fellowship with other believers, then God, who is a loving God, disciplines us. And as we saw in today's passage, the Lord is patient. He is gracious, but he's also righteous. And there is a day coming for all of us. If we choose to continue to live our own way, if we're his children, the Lord will bring his loving disciplinary hand upon us, just as he did with the people in Haggai. My prayer is that you consider your ways today, that you'll choose to begin to get your priorities back in line with God's word and thus the God of the word, so that you may experience the true joy of walking rightly with the living Lord.
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3: 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And thanks for listening. We appreciate you.
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0: Anyone who is physically blind is well aware of their inability to see. In stark contrast, the Bible teaches that the spiritually blind are unaware of their lack of sight. Today on Truth for Life Weekend, Alistair Begg explores the reasons why and explains what's needed to open spiritually blind eyes. We're studying chapter 9 of John's Gospel.
1: Last time we finished by asking the question, what possible relevance is there to those of us who are dwelling in the 21st century to consider the story of somebody who 2,000 years ago was a blind beggar and was healed by Jesus? And the answer that we gave to that was clear and I hope understood. We said that this was one of the signs of John's Gospel, which John tells us have been recorded as evidence that may be the basis of faith in the Lord Jesus, which may in turn produce life, spiritual life. These things have been recorded, he says in verse 31 of chapter 20, as signs so that men and women might come to understand who Jesus is and what he's done, and in coming to believe in this Jesus, that they might find life in his name. So here in John chapter 9, we have one of those signs. I'll let you go and find the others on your own. And this is a sign pointing to the fact that just as surely as he opened this man's eyes physically, so Jesus opens the spiritual sight of men and women. Well, why would Jesus have to open men and women's eyes spiritually? Answer, because men and women are spiritually blind. And the Bible tells us in an uncompromising way, and quite frankly, often in a very uncomfortable way, and maybe some of us would want to say this morning, in an unpalatable way, that each of us is spiritually blind from birth. John chapter 8, they come and oppose him, and Jesus says, "You cannot hear my word." John chapter 9, he says to them, "You cannot see my work. Neither can you hear what I'm saying, nor can you see what I'm doing." Now this, of course, is a quite dramatic statement, is it not? Let me pause here for a moment and underscore it. And very purposefully so. Unless from the Bible we are made aware of the true nature of our condition, then it may be possible for us to respond to a superficial presentation of the good news, which addresses only our felt needs without ever tackling our real predicament. You see, the gospel impacts us by first of all confronting us with the bad news of who and what we are. Until our blind eyes are open to our predicament, until our deaf ears are unstopped to hear this story, then the proclamation of any antidote to the predicament is irrelevant. That's why some, as young people, sit and listen to this story and they say, "Well, somehow or another, my parents are into this, but I don't need this." Do you know why you say that? Because you're blind. Let me quote to you an Englishman and a Scotsman. First a Scotsman, a contemporary Scotsman. On the nature of what sin does. See, many of us have a view of sin which is simply, well, I lost my temper, I stubbed my toe and I said a bad word, I was jealous of Mrs. So-and-so, or whatever it might be. And all of those things are evidence of a predicament that is far more endemic. You see, what the Bible says when it says that all of us have sinned and fallen short of the glory of God, what it is saying is this, that there is no part of the nature of the essential being of a man or a woman that is unaffected by sin. It affects our emotions, it affects our affections, it affects our wills, it affects our understanding of things. There is no little citadel in our experience to which we may go to find refuge, whereby we say, well, I know that I'm not very good here, here, here, and here, but of course, this little area of my life is in perfect condition. It affects our understanding. It affects our intellect. so that we can't think straight, nor make proper deductions, or pursue proper arguments. Oh, you say, wait a minute, you can't possibly be serious. They've just undocked from the space station. We put people up there. We left somebody from Europe up there. Some poor soul is up there with his two cronies for the next 6 months. That is not one of my aspirations, I can assure you. But I'm afraid in an elevator, what it would be like up there for 6 months. Anyway, that's by the way. But someone says, well, we've done these remarkable things. Yes, of course we have. We're able to reason mathematically, but we think flawed about so many things. Our human thought processes, our presuppositions, our assumptions, our human logic are all messed up. Why? Because they are hostile to God. You see, this is where the only place you're ever going to get this is by reading your Bible. You're never going to come to this by yourself. You won't be walking along the road one day and come to this. That's why God has given us the Bible. Listen to what it says in Romans chapter 8. The mind of sinful man is death, but the mind controlled by the Spirit is life and peace. The sinful mind is hostile to God. It does not submit to God's law, nor can it do so. That's the predicament. So when the Bible says we are blind, that blindness speaks to the amazing way in which sin has permeated our condition. That's why the idea of appealing to people on the basis of just how badly they've been feeling coming out of a week may appear, on the one hand, to be very sensitive and kindly. And to say what now we're being confronted with in the Bible may seem to be the very reverse of that. Why would anybody ever come to Parkside Church? And listen to this, that the distortion of sin is such that there is an anti-God bias in our lives. We think crookedly. We think in an ungodly way. When Thomas Watson dealt with this on a Sunday afternoon for his congregation in the 17th century in London, this is what he says to them under the heading of man's misery as a result of the fall in Genesis 3. He says, the first misery is that by nature we are under the power of Satan. Before the fall, man was free, now a slave. Before, a king on the throne, now in fetters. And to whom is man enslaved? To one that hates him. Enslaved to one who hates you, who is happy to continually feed the distortion of your thinking, to say to you, oh, I can see everything. And you can't. He is completely opposed to the possibility of you ever becoming like the individual in the hymn who says, once I was blind, but believed I knew everything. Proud in my ways, yet a fool in my part. Says Watson, he rules the understanding. He blinds men with ignorance and then rules them. As the Philistines first put out Samson's eyes and then bound him, Satan can do what he will with an ignorant man because he does not see the error of his way. The devil can lead him into any sin. You may lead a blind man anywhere. Does this affect the way in which we make decisions about the raising of our children? See, the real problems for our children is not, oh, well, they're not doing so very well, or they are doing exceptionally well, or they graduated magna cum laude, and they're now holding down a significant position, da-da-da-da-da. Loved ones, let's just be straight up honest. What the Bible says is that our children are spiritually blind and deaf and are absolutely unable to rectify their predicament. The friends and neighbors to whom we go and tell the gospel are not people living in some middle territory between belief and unbelief, between sight and blindness. It is not that you can sit on a Sunday and listen to the story of the gospel and say, well, I know there is a possibility over here and over there, but I live in my own little world over here. No, you don't. This is the judgment. That light has come into the world and men love darkness rather than light because our deeds are evil. And the wonder of it is that we who walk through life blinded and deaf, showing no interest in God, find ourselves to be on the receiving end of a seeking God, a God who, for reasons only in and of himself, sets out in the person of his Son to seek out those who are the wandering sheep, the lost and the lone, and so on. It is a wonderful story. And the implication, of course, as we think about it as a church, is God going to go, if we might put it reverently, to this extent, to come down into our time-space capsule to redeem us, so that we can all sit and sing songs to one another and be happy about the fact that we're all okay, no matter what happens to anybody else? I don't think you think that for a moment. I think some of you, some of us, have been lulled into thinking that what the Bible says, it doesn't really mean. That somehow or another, it is going to work out okay. Somehow or another, it's not really as bad as it seems. Somehow or another, they're not really totally blind, you know. They're not really deaf. They'll be okay. No, they won't. No, they won't. He who believes in the Son has life. He who does not believe in the Son does not have life, because the condemnation of God rests upon him. This is no some superficial little story to be played with and plied to the masses in a way that disregards their intellect and doesn't take seriously their sufferings and doesn't enter into their lives. So Jesus walks along the road, heals the man. The disciples say, "Who sinned, this man or his parents?" Jesus said, "That's not the issue." He said, "This happened so that the works of God might be declared, so that I might give a sign to all who see that as surely as this man has been brought to physical sight, so too others will come," like he does at the end of the chapter, to recognize that his real predicament is not whether he can see physically, but whether he can understand the voice of this Jesus. Now, Jesus was absolutely clear concerning these things, and if you read not only 9, but read around it, you will find that that is the case. Let us go, though, to the reaction of the neighbors, otherwise you will be just saying, what a waste of a good chapter that was, with him going on forever and ever and ever. It's like standing up on the tee and fiddling around, shaking the golf club in all directions and never hitting the ball. Let's get to verse 8 quickly. His neighbors said to those who had formerly seen him begging, why would he beg anymore? He's changed. There's no reason to sit down there with that little bag on the same corner underneath that shady tree. No, he's up and about. He's up and about to such a dramatic effect that he's caused confusion and division. Well, who is it? It's him. I don't think it is. I think it's someone who looks like him. No. And eventually the man stands up and says, I'm the man, all right. It's me. The matter of his identity, though, is second only to the question of the activity that produced the dramatic change in him, is it not? I'm the man, he says. Well, okay, they said, if you're the man, let's ask the $64,000 question. How then were your eyes opened? And the man's reply is clear and succinct, isn't it, there in verse 11? The man called Jesus, made some clay, smeared it on my eyes, and then he said, go to Siloam and wash. So off I went and washed, and that's how I got my sight. His response is not marked by theological precision. It's certainly not marked by any kind of analytical, biological explanation, is it? But it doesn't need to be, because the transformation is clear. The proof is in the pudding, if you like, or the proof is in the eating of the pudding, or actually that's not a good analogy, forget that entirely. The fact of the matter is that he is living proof standing in front of them, right? Well, how did this happen? I'm telling you how it happened. Smeared on my eyes, washed it off, I came home seeing. Now remember and keep reminding yourself of this. This sign is pointing to the wonder of what happens when God opens the eyes of the spiritually blind. When God does what Peter says, calls out of darkness into his marvelous light. And it also produces, or should produce, the same question. When a person who has lived his life or lived her life in one direction is suddenly found going in another direction, it's almost inevitable that friends, family, and neighbors would say, "What happened to you?" Right? And then, "How did it happen?" That's supposed to be the question that our friends and neighbors ask. We're supposed to live in such a way, not a posture, but our lives are supposed to be unfolding in such a way that people say, "What happened to you and how did it happen?" I mean, I know it's a trivial analogy, but you know, if you have a son whose car looks like a tip, which I don't, so this is no personal analogy, but if you have a son whose car looks like you, it's very difficult to get your feet actually on the floor because of old McDonald's wrappers and CD boxes and all manner of things all over the place. And all of a sudden you go out, you're in the driveway, and you happen just to look inside the car and it's immaculate. That's a cause for concern. Because standard pattern, trashed. Beautiful. What do you suspect? A girl? A girl? Or if he comes down looking like he came through a hedge, smelling like last week's chicken curry, but comes down later on looking a little better and smelling like his father's cologne. What happened to you? What do you mean, what happened to me? Come on. What's her name? Well, how did you know? I mean, did you ever have a son had to come down and say, "I met a girl"? No. We know you did. How did that happen? Now, that's what's happening here. And there is a mystery about it. It's as mysterious, even more mysterious, than the process that led to this man's sight. John chapter 3, go back and read it again for yourself. Nicodemus and Jesus having this interchange. And Jesus says, unless a man is born anew or born from above or born of the Spirit, he cannot see the kingdom of heaven. And Nicodemus is intrigued by that. And as the dialogue ensues, Jesus says, perhaps there was a wind picked up at that point and just blew as they were talking with one another. And Jesus seizes on the moment and he says, the wind blows where it likes. You can hear the sound of it, but you've no idea where it comes from or where it goes. Nor can you tell how a man is born by the word of the Spirit. How on earth can something like this happen, says Nicodemus. And Jesus says, it is mysterious. The hymn writer picks it up, doesn't he? I know not how the Spirit moves, convicting men of sin, revealing Jesus through the Word, creating faith in Him. And this man is unable to speak in clinical terms. He's unable to speak in theological terms at this point. The journey has begun. There's going to be more takes place before the end of the chapter, but he is at least able to stand up and say, I once was blind, but now I can see. Do you have a story like that? Do you have a volume one, volume two? You definitely have a volume one. We all have volume one. Volume one for this man was blind beggarville. Volume two was sighted. You see, our ability to describe the details of the gestation period through which we came, living in a watery sack inside our mother's womb, or our inability to describe the exact process whereby we were born does not call in question our existence, does it? Someone says to you, well, then exactly how were the 9 months of gestation for you? I don't know. I don't know anything about them. Well, can you give us a detailed explique of your arrival into the world? No, I can't do that either. Well, I'm sorry, you're probably dead. That would be ridiculous, wouldn't it? And yet you take the average interview for church membership, and if people don't speak down the right line, say the same things in the right way at the right time, then we've got to wonder whether they actually know what they're talking about.
2: We need some theological precision here, you know.
1: We don't want, I just was blind, but now I can see. Why not? That's the story of the gospel, isn't it? The Lord will take care of all, filling in all the other stuff. But at the start, what can you see? I see men as trees walking. Let me try this again. What do you see now? What's your story? I was blind, now I can see. What's your story? I was with a man yesterday. I was with a lot of men yesterday, as it turns out, but there was one in particular at one moment when I was speaking to him, and he said to me, you know, my life used to be a complete royal mess. And he says, and what a change has come about. And he says, I can't even fully explain how and what has happened to me, except I am no longer the man I once was. You know, I always think about this in relationship to the thief on the cross when he arrives at the portals of heaven. Imagine that interview process. What are you doing here? I don't know. Well, who sent you here? What? No one sent me here. I'm here. Well, have you been justified by faith? Do you have peace with God? I don't know. Would you know anything? Yeah? What do you know? The man on the middle cross said I could come here. That's all he needed to know. And in its essence, that's all any of us need to know. But by our natures, the story is foolishness. We are deaf to its appeal. We are blind to its wonder. Only the God who opened the eyes of this blind man can open our eyes too. Did you ever ask him to open your eyes so that you might see? Or are you so convinced that you can see that you have no interest?
0: 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As we just learned, only God can open blind eyes. And sometimes even eyes that have been opened can become somewhat glazed over when we take our eyes off Jesus and get distracted by the cares of life or the world's confusion. 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We hope that the teaching you hear on Truth for Life offers you a quiet respite during your day, time away from the demands of life to reflect on God's Word. It's easy to get caught up in a busy schedule or the affairs of the world, and studying the Bible can help us recall God's promises so we can rest in His steadfast care. I'm Bob Lapine. Thanks for taking time out of your weekend to study the Bible with us. When Jesus performed miracles, why weren't the religious leaders the first to recognize the Messiah was in their midst? Join us next weekend when we'll examine the reasons why most doubters doubt, even today. The Bible teaching of Alistair Begg is furnished by Truth for Life, where the learning is for living.
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11: 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I'm Dr. Tim Clinton.
12: And I'm Dr. Zach Clinton, and together we're your hosts. 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
12: We'd love for you to be a part of our family. 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So let's get started.
11: That said, I cannot think of a better guest than my dear friend and colleague, Dr. Gary Sipsey. Dr. Sipsey is a professor of clinical psychology and the founding director of Liberty University's doctoral program in clinical psychology. He's a licensed clinical psychologist who has educated, trained, and supervised psychologists and counselors for over 20 years. Dr. Sipsey has been in clinical practice for nearly 30 years and is a governor-appointed board member to the Virginia Board of Psychology. He has a broad range of research and clinical interests, including the assessment and treatment of childhood disorders, anxiety and trauma disorders, and personality disorders. Gary writes, speaks, consults nationally and internationally. Dr. Sipsey, what a delight to have you. Thank you for joining us.
13: Great to be here with you, Tim, as always.
11: Gary, as we get started, every parent listening to our voice right now knows whether or not you're close with your kids. I can say my daughter's name Megan, and I know how I'm doing with her. I'll say my son Zach's name, Zach. I know how I'm doing with Zach right now. Gary, it's kind of intuitive. It's kind of wired into us. God made us that way, hasn't he?
13: Well, yeah, and what you're talking about is this basic internal resonance that we have, and our brain actually has this resonance circuit, and it sort of gives us a read on the closeness that we have to the important people in our lives, and of course, our kids stand at the top of that list, so... You know, it's something that you hopefully have some understanding of, that you can feel it, that you kind of know what it means, and that it's a good read on how the relationship actually is.
11: And Gary, when that closeness is not there, there's a sense of loss. It's like something's wrong. There's a barrier between us as a parent and a child. And so, Gary, trying to figure that piece out, that's what I want to talk about today. Gary, there's so many things that compete for our connectedness, our closeness with our kids. I can think of one thing in particular. It's what we hold in our hands pretty much every day, that cell phone. It's like, put the cell phone down or get off the Internet. Gary, talk to us about, you've worked with children, adolescents, young adults, pretty much your entire life. Gary, what are you seeing? What shows up in the therapy room that really concerns you?
13: Well, you know, people are busy. Parents are busy. Kids are busy. I mean, nowadays, you know, parents have their schedules filled up from once the time they get home from work. Then it's oftentimes taking their kids to practices and just a whole host of things that they've got to do. And it's easy to just go on autopilot, sort of want to disconnect and sort of pull away. And obviously the digital world is one of those things that can really distract people. You know, the TikToks and the Instagrams and everybody wants to check in on what's happening in their digital world. And they sort of ignore that interpersonal connectedness world, you know, sitting at a table, eating dinner together, interacting with each other. We have grown to a culture that's more interested in listening to the stories of people we don't really know on social media than to the people that we love and care about.
11: Gary, the mental health issue related to our children, I think we can all go back to COVID and the lockdowns and the loss and the loneliness that began, how schools were shut down and more. And boy, it began to spin our children. I think everybody agrees with that, that we saw a massive uptick in mental health issues from stress and anxiety to depression to even suicidality, self-harm, and more. Gary, that really is of concern to me, and I know you. And Gary, I think it's impacted our homes a lot. What's your take on just where our kids are at? I saw that CDC report come out not long ago that said 57% of our daughters and granddaughters are struggling with hopelessness. They did this youth risk behavior survey and found that nearly 3 out of 5 teen girls, again, 57%, felt persistently sad or hopeless, highest rate in a decade, and that 30% of our daughters or our granddaughters had seriously contemplated suicide in 2021. Gary, that's not a crisis, that's an absolute disaster. And I don't hear a lot of people talking about it.
13: Well, and you know, it's part of the issue is that these folks are disconnected. You know, you might think that you're connected to people if you've got a digital relationship with them. I don't know if you've ever noticed. I mean, sometimes when I'm in therapy, I'll have you know, an adolescent begin to describe some interaction that they had with a peer or with a parent or with somebody, and they go in all this detail about it. And I ask, was this in a face-to-face interaction? And they're like, no, this happened on, you know, through a text message. And so what's happening is that we're starting to replace the closeness of the actual interpersonal interactions that our brains are actually set up for. The brain is set up to wire itself and tune itself to real face-to-face social interactions. But anyway, so this leaves them with a sense of hollowness, a sense of emptiness, where there's what we sometimes recall the fantasy bond. Now, a fantasy bond is an imagined closeness that you have with somebody that's not actually the real deal. You want to think it is, but it's not.
11: Gary, a lot of people don't realize they're in trouble in their relationship with their children until something happens with their kids. They make a decision, a bad decision, or they wind up, you know, really depressed, discouraged, lost, their grades are slipping. But what are some of the telltale signs that we're getting into trouble between, say, mom and dad and the kids, especially our teenager kids?
13: Well, you know, obviously, as kids move into the adolescent years, they do begin to want to spend more time with their friends and have a little bit more privacy and independence. But you still are hoping and wanting to maintain just some kind of connection where you want to spend time together, doing things that aren't related to you know, the day-to-day demands and expectations that we have for them. So, you know, if you spend the weekend going fishing or, you know, playing golf or going on hikes or spending time together in some way, and your adolescent begins to pull away from you, they want to spend most of their time in their room, door closed, and they really don't want to interact with you, then that's usually a telltale sign that something's wrong. You can usually tell that there's something wrong with their mood, and one of those things is that you know, a lot of times when adolescents are depressed or kids are depressed, they don't necessarily sob, or they're not necessarily, you know, looking depressed. They're more irritable, grumpy, grouchy, and sometimes explosive.
11: Gary, in the midst of it, everything starts to spin in our families. We begin to lose real connectedness, meaning we don't eat dinner together anymore. Interesting, kids who are healthy tend to have several factors that show up consistently, like, are we having dinner together? Pretty consistent throughout the week. Do I know the name of my son or daughter's school teacher? Can we get those kind of things back? How do we do that, Gary? What are some things that we should be thinking about to help bring that back home?
13: Well, you know, I think that part of it comes down to the basic, you know, routines that we have, sort of the basic habits that we develop as a family. And those routines create connectedness. And one of the ones that I really, really strongly encourage families to do is find time to eat dinner together, where you sit down at a table and you know, have a meal together. And in some ways, I encourage parents to get the kids to participate in this, not only in maybe the preparation of that meal, but helping to clean up after the meal. During the meal, create some expected conversation that you have. Well, one of the things that we often do is talk to parents about having a high point, low point conversation with their kids. You know, everybody goes around the table and you know, sort of talk about, well, what was your high point today and what was your low point? And, you know, try to get some elaboration on this a little bit. The parents participate as well. And this is just a way of making, you know, sort of ensuring that you have some kind of interaction about what's going on in your world. That's predictable, that's expected, and that you work really hard to protect that time with them.
11: Gary, I want to ask you about the clinical term, or this word that's going around in mental health called attunement. What does it mean to be attuned to our kids? I think a lot of parents are missing this particular piece. It's kind of like that, remember that old song, What I Like About You? You actually see and are engaged in the life of your son or daughter. A lot of parents think they are, but they're not.
13: Well, attunement occurs on different levels, you know. So at one level, at the most basic level, attunement has to do with, as you and I are talking, you and I are interacting with each other, the sense that we are connected through these back and forth nonverbal gestures, right? That you can read somebody's facial expressions, their eyes? Are they paying attention? Are they responding? So attunement means that you're in the conversation. It's back and forth. It's two-way. And you're not just listening to what is said, but you're listening to the emotion. You're paying attention to what their facial expressions are, and you're taking note of it. You're not intrusive, you're not disengaged, but you're present. And so attunement is, in a lot of ways, being present to the extent the other person feels like you're there, that you are following them. And sometimes, especially with the younger kids, parents may think that they can fool them. I can act like I'm listening, but not really be there and be thinking about something else. We really encourage parents we have them do a special time every day where they spend 15, 20 minutes with their child doing some kind of play-based activity, especially if your kid's under 10. And we talk to parents about, be sure to not let your mind think about the next thing that you have to do, or not let your mind drift to what just happened today, but stay in the moment and stay present with them, participating with them as much as you can. And then we'll talk to parents about how that went, and they're surprisingly candid about the fact that this is really hard to do. And so just keep in mind that it does take a lot of discipline and deliberate, intentional engagement to be attuned with somebody.
11: You're listening to Life, Love, Faith, and Family. I'm Dr. Tim Clinton, co-host. Our special guest is Dr. Gary Sipsey. He is a clinical psychologist, one of the leading authorities today in developing emotional closeness with our kids. Gary, it's been a delight to have you. As we continue, I want to stay with this 20-minute-a-day principle. We've seen it a lot in literature. A lot of people talk about this relational connectivity piece. Talk to us about, in a practical way, why this is significant and how we can get it done. Because parents are looking for ideas. They need strategies. Tell me what to do. I don't think they'll understand until we explain it, what really happens in this 20 minutes. But why is it critical, and what starts happening when you connect in just that kind of a window in your everyday life with your son, with your daughter?
13: Well, in some ways, the way we explain it to folks is that every relationship has an emotional bank account, okay? And that emotional bank account is what allows you to engage in the day-to-day stuff that goes on in a relationship, right? It, in a lot of ways, absorbs the stress of the relationship so that when things happen, the relationship doesn't spiral out of control. So you need that emotional bank account, which is a certain amount of warmth and trust and belief that the other person cares about you and is connected to you. Now, the bank account is managed by positive experiences and negative experiences. So with a child, anytime you set a limit, anytime you have to enforce a limit, deal with some kind of discipline problem, you have to see that as a withdrawal from the account. And, anytime you have an opportunity to have a positive connection with your child, that's a deposit. But when the relationship starts to struggle and there's a disconnect that's going on, what usually has happened is that the account has become overdrawn. So the way that we help parents restore the account and help maintain it is through what we call special time. It's actually, think of it as banking time, because you're going to make direct deposits into that account. I often tell parents, what you want to do with your child

0: positive things about your child and what you really like about them, right? And they begin to experience you differently, right? And you'll see a different child. I've seen this happen time and time again where parents literally see a different child in the course of a week if they are able to do that.
1: Gary, we hear a lot of amazing reports from parents who are able to get this going in their relationship with their son or daughter. It's hard because people struggle with time. I don't have enough time, or what am I going to do in this relationship again, like you were saying. But Gary, when it starts happening, the strands of relational connectedness start showing up again. Kids start feeling like they're valued, that they're important to mom and or dad. Mom or dad, they begin to see things that are significant to their son or daughter. And you and I have talked a lot, Gary. What have you seen, Gary? Help us to really thirst after this because it's really that important.
0: Well, another metaphor we sometimes use is, you got to think of an employer, right? If you had a good boss and you've had a bad boss, one of the things about a good boss is that they're, while they have expectations, they also care about you, and whenever you do things well, they take notice. They don't just show up at your office door when something's wrong. So with those type of bosses, people tend to want to do more, right? And they're more productive. Whereas if you got a boss that is only paying attention to when you make mistakes, they don't ever notice when you do things well, and your basic sense is that they don't really like you, then what happens is people consistently underperform. So the quality of that relationship has a lot to do in a parent-child relationship. Children tend to behave when they feel connected, and when they feel loved and valued. They're not necessarily trying to get away with stuff. They want to stay connected to you. So if you can keep that balance in place, and find that the things about your child that you actually like and they know that you like, right? So it's more than just that you like it, but that you're actually to able to communicate that to them in a way that they resonate with it. Then that can go so far in turning your child's behavior around. And a lot of the sort of angry, defiant, oppositional behavior that we sometimes see in kids can disappear pretty quickly with this. Where we're basically changing the relational dynamic between the parent and child. And this goes a lot further than just like behavior management, where you're giving them privileges for this and taking away privileges for that. Not that those don't have value, but they won't work if the relationship's not pretty strong.
1: Gary, we're fighting time here. Speak to mom and her dad. Kind of bow tie this for a moment for us. What's the big takeaway? Don't miss this point with your son or daughter.
0: Well, depending on where you are with them, right? So if you have a really strong relationship with your child, ask yourself, what is it that you do in your day-to-day interactions that promote that, right? And keep doing it, and realize that it may change as they grow older. You have to find new things. For parents who are struggling with their relationship, realize that you can do something to really turn this around, but it'll begin at a relational level, and that you'll have to initiate it. Your child won't be the one who does initiate it, but if you can find a space and time in your life for 15 to 20 minutes, it'd be great if it could be every day, but let's go 3 times a week. Set it up so that it's very specific time, because kids need to be able to know that it's coming. And very importantly, if you set this up with your child, they can't lose it. Okay, so you don't take this time away. If they've had a bad day, you still do the special time, right? There's so many ways that you could see how that'd be a problem if in any other relationship. But it's always there, it's always available, whether they've had a good day or a bad day.
1: Our greatest privilege in life as a parent is to raise our children. And God has entrusted those little hands and hearts to us. And he wants to work in and through us to ultimately take them to him. Dr. Sipsey, what a delightful conversation. Again, our special guest has been Dr. Gary Sipsey.

0: He is the director of the clinical psychology doctoral program at Liberty University. He's also a practicing clinical psychologist, really renowned for his work in attachment theory and what it means to have meaningful relationships with God and those you love the most. Dr. Sipsey, thank you so much again for joining us. Can't wait to get you back on sometime soon.
1: All right. Thank you.
2: 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We look forward to having you with us again next time. 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
0: Why do God's children suffer? Is it for their edification, or could it be that they lack faith in God? Well, stay with us and find out.

0: You are listening to the Question and Answer program, just one of the ministries of the Through the Bible Radio Network with our teacher, Dr. J. Vernon McGee. Let's get to our first question, which comes from a listener in Champaign, Illinois. She writes, could you please explain the difference between the gospel of the kingdom and the gospel of Christ?
1: Well, the gospel of the kingdom is the preaching of John the Baptist. He began by preaching, behold, the kingdom of heaven is at hand. That's the gospel of the kingdom. We do not preach that gospel today. The Lord Jesus preached it when he first began. Then he had sent his disciples out, and he said, go to the lost sheep of the tribes of Israel and preach to them the kingdom of heaven is at hand. These men went out and preached that. But the day came when they changed after his death and resurrection. Now he says, don't go just to the lost sheep of the house of Israel. He says, go now to the world. And the world is the gospel of Christ that's to be preached. And Paul mentions it in Romans 15:19, where he said that I've preached the gospel of Christ. Well, read his epistles. That's the gospel that he preached. He preached the death and resurrection of Christ. And he says that the gospel is simply that. He wrote to the Corinthians and said, I delivered unto you, first of all, the gospel. And he says, this is the gospel I preached. It's the one that you believed in. It's the one that saved you. Well, what is it, Paul? Well, that Christ died for our sins according to the scripture, that he was buried and rose again the third day according to the scriptures. Now, that's the gospel. It's nothing but the gospel, and nothing else is the gospel. And Paul says that even if an angel from heaven appears to you and preaches any other gospel, Paul said, let him be, and he used a pretty strong term. I'll just say, let him be condemned, because there's only one gospel that we're to preach today. Now, we do not preach the gospel of the kingdom. I wish we could get that through today to a great many that are talking about the gospel of the kingdom. We do not preach the gospel. The gospel of the kingdom is, behold, the kingdom of heaven is at hand. Now, the day is coming after the church is taken out of this world when that gospel of the kingdom is going to go forth again, because he's going to be coming shortly after the announcement is being made. And somebody says, well, maybe there's some people today that are preaching the gospel of the kingdom and they've got some inside information and maybe he's going to be coming in the next 2 or 3 years. Well, the only thing is that some of them been preaching it since 1915, the gospel of the kingdom. And friends, he hadn't arrived yet. So I think maybe they ought to take that record off and put the record on of the gospel of the grace of God, the gospel of Christ. The gospel that saves men and women. That's the gospel that's important for us to preach today.
0: Our next question comes to us from a listener in Hemet, California, who writes, John chapter 13, verse 14 says, you also ought to wash one another's feet. Why do so few practice this ordinance? Was it only for the early church?
1: Well, I have a book on the subject of, is Jesus still in the foot washing business? I had no objection to those who practice the physical act of washing feet and consider it a sacrament, or at least part of the sacrament of the Lord's Supper. I see nothing actually wrong with that whatsoever. But very candidly, I think there is a spiritual meaning there. My understanding of the washing of the disciples' feet was on the part of Christ as something that John makes very clear at the beginning of the chapter. What he did because he was going to the Father. In other words, what he did down here, he would be practicing up there. And I think Jesus is still in the foot washing business. He said to Peter, if I don't wash you, you have no part with me. We're not talking about salvation there. These men are already his. They could lose their fellowship with him, and that's what he's talking about. Now, we are told that if we confess our sins, he is faithful, that is, Jesus is. He's faithful to forgive us our sins and to cleanse us. Now, he today forgives us. Now, what are we to do? We're to do the same thing. And what is that? Ye also ought to wash one another's feet. You ought to forgive your brother.
0: Dr. McGee mentioned his booklet, Is Jesus Still in the Foot Washing Business? And unfortunately, that booklet's no longer available. However, we do have Dr. McGee's sermon on CD by the same title. The title again, Is Jesus Still in the Foot Washing Business? Now, turning back to our questions, we come to this one from a listener in Gary, New York. He says, please explain what spiritual value fasting has, and is it necessary?
1: Well, let me say first of all, whether you fast or whether you don't fast, that has nothing in the world to you being a complete Christian. I think that probably that there's one passage of Scripture I ought to call your attention to in this connection, and it's in the second chapter of the book of Mark, the Gospel of Mark, second chapter, and we read beginning at verse 18. And the disciples of John and of the Pharisees used to fast, and they come and say to him, that is to Jesus, why do the disciples of John and of the Pharisees fast, but thy disciples fast not? And Jesus said unto them, can the children of the bride chamber fast while the bridegroom is with them? As long as they have the bridegroom with them, they cannot fast. But the days will come when the bridegroom shall be taken away from them, and then shall they fast in those days. Now, I think this passage helps put in perspective here the place of fasting today in the life of a Christian. You find that back in the Old Testament, God gave seven feast days, but he never did give a fast day. And yet we are told time and again that in time of great difficulty, or the time of a great crisis, or the time of a great failure on the part of the nation, or on the part of an individual, that they fasted. And it's recorded in the Word of God, and it is not rebuked, nor is it actually approved, but the very fact it's recorded, and in the way it's recorded, you would say that it was acceptable. It certainly did reveal an attitude of repentance and of change, and certainly it revealed they meant business with God. Now, when you come to the New Testament, you wouldn't find that they have fasting, since it's not given in the Old Testament at all, and certainly they were under law. And if there had been necessary for a law for it, it had been given, but it's not given. And in the New Testament, under grace, and fasting certainly is never commanded. Now, the Lord Jesus here has called his attention, which he already knew, that the Pharisees fasted. And the disciples of John, who were Old Testament, they fasted also. And his disciples did not fast at all. And they were puzzled by that strange conduct. That is, they thought it was strange that his disciples did not fast. And that, I think, reveals several things. It reveals that fasting is not something that is essential. It's not something that's required of you. And evidently, the Pharisees put it on as just a regular ritual. It was just part of being a Pharisee. And now the disciples of John, and John was an Old Testament prophet, they follow through by fasting. It had been a custom. Now, the Lord Jesus then puts it in a correct perspective for today. He says, the reason my disciples are not fasting, it doesn't have any part at all, I'm with them. Now I'm going to leave, and they're going, days come when they're going to fast. And fasting is for, I think, a time of great need, a time of crisis, a time of great failure. I think that reveals on the part of the individual necessity to turn to God. And then fasting is good for you. I mean, actually, physically, it's good for you. Most of these diets that they have today have in it a time of fasting. Sometimes it's one meal, sometimes two, sometimes three meals in a day. And it's part of the ritual of fasting. And again, may I say to you, that is being done not because God commands it, but because your body probably needs it. And it has a place there. But let's not put it in as a ritual, because it never was that in the Old Testament. And yet the Pharisees had put it in, and even the disciples of John.
0: Our next question comes to us from a listener in St. Clair, Michigan. She writes, I've heard one minister indicate that we are living in the last days, and all of the things that are happening are signs of the last days. Do you think that many things are the signs of the last days, and that we are living in them? And what happens to children during the rapture?
1: First of all, let me say that I do not believe that there are any signs that are given to the church that would indicate to the church that the Lord Jesus would be coming in a prescribed period of time to take his church out of the world. I think that is imminent, and therefore we are not waiting for signs to appear or certain things to be accomplished. We are not so much looking for him as listening for the shout. We are looking for that blessed hope and glorious appearing, but we're told the Lord himself shall descend from heaven with a shout. And I think we're going to hear something before we see something. And therefore, that is the concern and interest of the believer. And to become so much wrapped up in signs today and things happening in the world, it takes our eyes off of looking for Christ, and it puts them on these things and generally gives an abnormal interest in them and builds up today a tremendous reservoir of signs, and we hear so much about them. Now you say to me, don't you believe in signs? I certainly do believe that there are signs for the coming of Christ to the earth to establish his kingdom. I believe that the tribulation period will precede that. The Lord Jesus said that in the Olivet Discourse. They asked him three questions. What is the sign, that is, when these things shall come to pass? And that's been fulfilled. Then they said, what is the sign of your coming, and what is the sign of the end of the age? And he gave them the sign to the end of the age first, and of his coming to the earth to establish his kingdom. Now, those signs are not for the church today. We are not looking for Antichrist, we're looking for Christ. Now, the interesting thing is, when you say these things that are happening today in the world are signs, we are seeing today the setting of a stage. And I do believe that we are near the end of the age. How near, I'm not prepared to say. World events are taking place in such a tremendous rapidity that they never happened quite this way before. As someone has said, that from 60 to 70, that is 1960 to 1970, more things took place in that brief period of time than took place beginning with 1900 to 1960. So we're beginning to see the increased momentum of great catastrophes and great world-shaking events. Therefore, we believe that all of this indicates we're moving toward the end, and it's just the setting of a stage. But to say that any one of them is a fulfillment of prophecy, and that it's a sign that the Lord will be here tomorrow or next day, no, I don't think we can go that route. Now, this part, it says, I also have a profound question. Well, I think the one you've asked is certainly the profound question. And this part it says, and I'm very confused about this question in my mind. What happens to the children of believers during the rapture? Is the rapture just for believers, or does it include their children also? What about the children of non-believers? Well, may I say to you, the scripture certainly is not clear at this point. And when I say clear, it's not dealt with. Therefore, I think that we have to use our judgment here. And may I say that that's all I have to go by here. I believe that the children of believers are all going to go up in the rapture. I think that will be true. I can't see that it could be otherwise. Take here is a very godly woman, and she is 8 months pregnant with a child. Not even the most rabid abortionists today are going to contend that that's not a real person that's there. Well, I believe that at the rapture, the mother goes and the child goes also. And just because she hasn't given birth to the child is not the reason that the child would go, but the fact that it is a child of a believer. And I think that would apply to the others. Now, I'm not as clear about the children of unbelievers. I rather fear that they do not, but don't take my word for it, because I don't know. But I feel rather confident about the children of believers. I believe they will go at the time of the rapture.
0: Finishing out today's program, we come to this question from a listener in Pasadena, California. She writes, could you please discuss the issue that when Christians suffer, have difficulties or problems, there seems to be an attitude that these Christians have a lack of faith? This thinking seems to go against the testimony of many of God's people in both the Old and New Testaments.
1: I thoroughly appreciate what you're writing about, and I do not mind answering that, because you can put it in the form of a question. Is it true that trouble comes and suffering comes to individuals just because they have sinned, or that it's come to them because of the fact they don't have enough faith? May I say to you that I think that's one of the cruelest things to say today to so many dear, wonderful saints that are right now on beds of pain and of sickness and have not been healed and have suffered. I know so many that are like that right now today, and I've known them in the past that spent so much time, whereas some godless person is in health, and you do wonder about that. Now, first of all, let me say that God's children do suffer. I have a little book, and the title of it is, Why Do God's Children Suffer? And if you're interested in that, it's just one message. And we deal with this thing today. And I think in that book that I list at least 7 different reasons why God's children suffer. Now, it is true that suffering and pain and trouble comes sometimes because of sin. But that's not the only explanation at all. Sometimes it is permitted that God lets somebody else do you in, as it were. Why does God put certain people across your pathway? It causes you trouble. Well, God today, I think, lets it happen to us because the Word of God makes it very clear that suffering is one of the means that God uses. It's one of the tools that He uses to develop in us Christian character and some of the graces of the Holy Spirit. Now, patience is one of the fruits of the Spirit, and that only comes to us by trouble, by testing. And God today permits trouble to come to us because of that. I'd like to just give you one or two verses. I had thought maybe I'd go into that in more detail, but I can't do that. But let me just pass this on to you. In chapter 4 of 1 Peter, at verse 12, it says, "Beloved, think it not strange concerning the fiery trial which is to try you, as though some strange thing happened to you. But rejoice, inasmuch as you are partakers of Christ's sufferings, that when his glory shall be revealed, ye may be glad also with exceeding joy. If ye be reproached for the name of Christ, happy are ye." And then he says, verse 15, he says, "But let none of you suffer as a murderer, or as a thief, or as an evildoer, or as a busybody in other men's matters. But if any man suffer as a Christian, let him not be ashamed, but let him glorify God on this behalf. For the time has come, the judgment but begin at the house of God. And if it first begin at us, what shall the end be of them that obey not the gospel of God? And if the righteous scarcely be saved, where shall the ungodly and the sinner appear? Wherefore let them that suffer according to the will of God commit the keeping of their souls to him in well-doing as unto a faithful Creator." Now, it's cruel today to say to a person, "Well, you'd just be healed if you had enough faith." That's not it, my friend. God may be letting a dear saint develop something in that character that'll never be in your character or mine. And it's quite interesting today that there's no revival in this country at all, yet there's never been a time when there's so many people hearing the Word of God as they are today in this land of ours. These great churches, many of them are known as Bible-teaching churches, but no revival, no spiritual life, a lot of excitement, a lot of interest, a lot of activity going on, but no revival, no real deep working of the Spirit. Well, where is the Spirit of God working today? Did you know there's been a revival down in South America? And where they had this earthquake in Guatemala, I'm told, by certain missionaries, and we broadcast in that area, and they say there's been a real turning to God today, and that as a result, there's been a deepening of the spiritual life. And in Russia today, and we get some wonderful letters from South Africa and from Kenya and from Swaziland and from those countries down there. May I say to you, friends, that God is developing Christian character in other places, but he doesn't seem to be doing it in America today. We have an affluent society, and we do not know what it is to really suffer. And you hear a great many people complaining about their problems and all of that, and there are all kinds of books out today to help you with your hurts and with your problems and with your suffering and that. And that's all good. That's fine and well enough. But what most people have today, they are not hurting. They're itching. They just got an itch. They want something new, different, and all of that. God uses this. And it's cruel to tell people that if they just have enough faith and if they would just turn to a certain individual and listen to him, that everything would go right. In fact, they are saying today that you'd be a financial success. That's not true, friends. The Word of God does not teach that at all. The Lord Jesus Christ said that a certain man had built bigger barns. He was a rich man. And he said that man, because he didn't think about things spiritual, he was a fool for that. Well, just to be successful and be healthy doesn't mean that you just happen to be in the will of God. You may be a fool, my friend. And we need to recognize that.
0: With that answer, we come to the close of today's program. We hope that these subjects have sparked your interest in digging a little deeper yourself into the Word of God. 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Now, don't forget to follow us on Facebook and Twitter for updates on the ongoing work of this ministry. 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
7: Well, God isn't through with His vineyard, if you will. God isn't through with His olive grove. God is not through with Israel. God is a God of forgiveness, and that's what I want you to get. God is going to forgive Israel, and God is going to cleanse Israel, and God is going to restore Israel to the place of blessing.
8: Welcome to Grace to You Weekend with the Bible teaching of John MacArthur. I'm your host, Phil Johnson. A great preacher once said, "There is as much joy in the heart of God when He forgives as there is in the heart of the sinner when he is forgiven." Now, is that how you see God? Do you see God as a father who is willing, even eager, to forgive his children? Or do you assume God is a stern judge who might forgive, but only reluctantly? Consider that today as John MacArthur shows you a picture of God's character from an Old Testament prophecy about the future of Israel. Today's lesson is part of John's current study titled The Return and Reign of Jesus Christ. But before the lesson, I have a letter here from a listener who wanted to let us know how God is using Grace to You in her life. Here's what Wendy told us. She writes,
9: I grew up in a Christian family, and I always thought I was a Christian, but I didn't understand the Bible, and I created my own version of God that I felt comfortable with. At the age of 21, I read a book that convinced me that the Bible is actually God's word and not influenced by men. For the first time, I realized I had it all wrong, and I started to read the Bible. But who could help me understand what I was reading? About a year later, I stumbled upon John MacArthur's sermons on YouTube, and I was hooked. John taught me how to study the Bible and how to apply it to my daily life. I still read my MacArthur Study Bible daily. Little did I know that God was preparing me for a much more difficult time in my life. Due to several chronic illnesses, I currently live in pain every day, and I'm almost homebound at the age of 26. But I'm also really thankful that I have faith that gives me hope no matter my circumstances. And my faith is based on unshakable truth, thanks to John MacArthur's teachings. She signs it, Wendy. Well, Wendy, we're grateful for how God has worked through Grace to You to strengthen you in these very difficult circumstances. Thank you for sharing your story. And friend, this kind of life-transforming ministry is made possible because of the support of listeners like you. To help put sound biblical teaching in the hands of people like Wendy around the world, consider partnering with us. I'll give you more details on how to do that before we end today. But right now, let's get to the lesson. To continue his study called The Return and Reign of Jesus Christ, here is John MacArthur.
7: God has in mind a wonderful day coming for Israel. Zechariah calls it the cleansing of Israel. In chapter 13 and verse 1, he says, "In that day there shall be a fountain opened to the house of David and to the inhabitants of Jerusalem for sin and for uncleanness." Zechariah predicts a day when Israel is going to be cleansed of sin and uncleanness. This is God's plan for his people Israel. Now, I want to back up from that future day to the past a little bit, and I'd like to have you look with me to the fifth chapter of Isaiah. Isaiah chapter 5, the great prophecy of the man of God, Isaiah. Now, here, the Lord is referring to the people Israel under the terminology of a vineyard. Verse 1, "Now will I sing to my well-beloved a song of my beloved touching his vineyard. My well-beloved, who is God, has a vineyard, who is Israel, in a very fertile hill," which obviously, or fruitful hill, which obviously would have reference to Canaan. God is the well-beloved who has a vineyard in a very fruitful hill. And he dug it, and he gathered out the stones, and he planted it with the choicest vine, and he built a tower in the midst of it, and also made a wine press in it, and he looked for it to bring forth grapes. And it brought forth wild grapes. God had a design for his people. He made the place for them. He cleaned it out. He prepared it. He planted them, the object of his love. And he waited for them to produce the grapes that he desired. And instead, they were wild grapes, foreign to his plan. Foreign, as it were, to the seeds he planted. Verse 3 says, "And now, O inhabitants of Jerusalem and men of Judah, judge, I pray you, between me and my vineyard." When the vineyard brought forth wild grapes, the vineyard became the object of judgment, and God is about to move on his own vineyard. "What could have been done more to my vineyard that I have not done in it? Why, when I looked for it to bring forth grapes, brought it forth wild grapes. And now I will tell you what I will do to my vineyard. I will take away its hedge," that is its protection. "It shall be eaten up. I'll break down its wall, and it shall be trampled down. And I will lay it waste. It shall not be pruned nor digged, but there shall come up briars and thorns. I will also command the clouds that they rain no rain upon it. For the vineyard of the Lord of hosts is the house of Israel, and the men of Judah his pleasant plant. And he looked for justice, but behold, oppression. He looked for righteousness, but behold, a cry." Now, God says, "I made a vineyard, and I planted it, and I expected it to respond to that in a way that it was reasonable to respond, and instead it rebelled, and it brought forth wild grapes, and thus I will judge it. I will tear down its hedge and its wall, and its protection is gone. I will lay it waste. It will neither be pruned nor digged. It won't be cared for. Briars and thorns will come up. The clouds will no longer rain upon it. God is here speaking of judgment upon Israel. And the reason God is judging Israel is because of Israel's unbelief and Israel's rebellion. You say, well, in Isaiah chapter 5, God really was upset with his vineyard, and he just said, that's it. And he laid it waste. That's right. Doesn't this indicate to us that God is really finished? That God, as far as Israel is concerned, as a vineyard, is done with them? Look at Romans chapter 11. In Romans chapter 11, he is saying the church is like a grafted-in branch in a wild olive tree, from a wild olive tree. But in verse 24, he says to the Gentile church, "For if thou wert cut out of the olive tree which is wild by nature and grafted contrary to nature into a good olive tree," in other words, the church was literally grafted in to the place of blessing, the covenant place, place of salvation, "how much more shall these who are the natural branches," and who would that be? Israel, "be grafted into their own olive tree." The time is coming when God's going to put that natural branch right back in. God's going to replant that vineyard. God's going to restore that vineyard. And verse 26 says, "So all Israel shall be saved." Well, God isn't through with his vineyard, if you will. God isn't through with his olive grove. God is not through with Israel. God is a God of forgiveness, and that's what I want you to get. Even though Isaiah was so firm about God's attitude, and even though Jesus was so firm about it, God is a God of forgiveness, and God is going to forgive Israel, and God is going to cleanse Israel, and God is going to restore Israel to the place of blessing. One of the great preachers in American history was a man by the name of Henry Ward Beecher. Henry Ward Beecher characterized God's forgiveness with these words. Let me read them to you. "Let me go and saw off a branch from one of the trees that is now budding in my garden, and all summer long there will be an ugly scar where the gash has been made. But by next autumn it will be perfectly covered over by the growth. And by the following autumn it will be hidden out of sight. And in 4 or 5 years there will be but a slight scar to show where it has been. And in 10 or 20 years you would never suspect that there had been an amputation at all. Now trees know how to overgrow their injuries and hide them, and love does not wait so long as trees do. It knows how to throw out all divine and beneficent juices, as it were, and hide from sight the wrongs done. And God says he forgives in the same way. He will never again make mention, as he declares in Ezekiel, to his people of their sins. He will never taunt them with them." End quote. God, in the wonderful love and grace that he sheds on Israel, will overgrow the scars. And when God restores Israel, it will be as if God never, ever broke the branch off, as if God never laid waste to the vineyard. No wonder the prophet Micah, in the 7th chapter in the 18th verse, said this, "Who is a God like unto thee, who pardoneth iniquity, and passeth by the transgression of the remnant of his heritage? He retaineth not his anger forever, because he delighteth in mercy. He will turn again, he will have compassion on us, he will subdue our iniquities, and thou wilt cast all their sins into the depths of the sea." No wonder Micah said, "Who is a pardoning God like unto thee?" All that Israel did in the past to the prophets, as Isaiah stated it, all that they did to God's laws and commandments, all that they did in the life of Jesus Christ to the very Son, is going to be forgiven, because God is a God of forgiveness, a God who wipes out scars. That's the nature of God's grace. You know, the whole Old Testament talks about God's forgiveness again and again. The whole sacrificial system is predicated on a forgiving God. In Psalm, I think it's 103:12. I could be wrong. Let me see. Yes. "As far as the east is from the west, so far has he removed our transgressions from us." I love this. "As a father pitieth his children, So the Lord pitieth them that fear him, for he knows our frame. He remembers that we are dust. And you can't expect a whole lot out of dust. You gotta give a little. So God is a God of forgiveness. In Jeremiah, the wonderful chapter of the New Covenant is 31. And in Jeremiah 31, 34, it says, "And know the Lord, for they shall all know me, from the least of them to the greatest, saith the Lord, for I will forgive their iniquity," then this great statement, "and I will remember their sin no more." God forgets, he removes it as far as the east is from the west. In Acts chapter 3, verse 19, Peter says, "Repent therefore," and I love this, "and be converted, that your sins may be," what? "Blotted out." Blotted out. Totally removed. So God is a God of forgiveness. God forgets. He blots out. He throws in the depth of the sea. He removes as far as the east is from the west. And it doesn't really matter what Israel has done in the past. It doesn't really matter even what they did in the time of Jesus Christ. Ultimately, and I say it doesn't matter, I don't mean that in a total sense. I mean it doesn't affect his nature. It lays nothing to bear on his nature that would change him. And no matter what they have done, he is still a God of forgiveness. And he will come to them in forgiveness. And that is the message of Zechariah chapter 13. God is a God of forgiveness. And that forgiveness is promised in the 13th chapter. That cleansing is promised to Israel. Now, as we come to the 13th chapter, Zechariah, by the inspiration of the Holy Spirit, outlines for us the elements of this cleansing. There are six. But Israel is going to be cleansed, and there are six elements to this cleansing. There are six elements, and we'll see them as we go. Let's just begin with the first one. First of all, Israel will be cleansed from the defilement of sin. From the defilement of sin. Verse 1. In that day means the day of the Lord, and it also means the day when Israel repents. There will be a fountain opened to the house of David and the inhabitants of Jerusalem. Now, those two terms are used to show the totality of this cleansing. The house of David speaks of the royalty, and the inhabitants of Jerusalem speak of the laity, as it were. So common person and royal person alike will enter into this cleansing. And this fountain will be open to them for sin and for uncleanness. In other words, this cleansing will be a cleansing from the defilement of sin. Frankly, this is the supreme need of the Jew. And I would add, it is the supreme need of the Gentile to be cleansed from defilement. The Bible says that every man is a sinner, that all have sinned and fallen short of the glory of God, that no one escapes. There is none righteous, no, not one, said the Apostle Paul. We are sinners, and cleansing and regeneration is needed. Particularly in relation to Israel, Zechariah is speaking here. Israel has been defiled for many reasons. Number one, because of historic

have not submitted to the righteousness of God. They have authored a system of works rather than the system of faith and grace that God authored. And in this state of rejection, unbelief, hardness of heart, Israel is guilty before God of sin. And of course, the greatest sin of all is to reject Christ, and they have done that. But what happens in that day is wonderful. Look at it. In that day, a fountain, makor in Hebrew, it comes from a root verb which means to dig out. It could be a well or a spring or a fountain. And that's just what it means, a gushing fountain. Jeremiah 2:13 and Jeremiah 17:13 use the very same Hebrew word, and they talk about the fountain of living waters, gushing out. That's the idea. Psalm 36:9 uses it and says, "For with thee is the fountain of life." It speaks of something just gushing out of a source. Now here it is not used as the source of life or the source of refreshment as in those other texts, but as a means of cleansing and purification. Now notice the word opened there. The word opened in the Hebrew has with it the idea of continuance, continuous, permanent opening. This thing, once it's opened, will be perennial. And it will be available as a source of perennial purification. Beloved, whenever God opens the fountain of cleansing, it's perennial. Now, frankly, the fountain of cleansing was opened at Calvary. Is that right? On the cross of Calvary, the fountain was opened. And it's been purifying souls ever since. And yet Israel has never been able to enter the purification because of their unbelief and hardness of heart. But the fountain has been opened for a long time to the whole world. But it won't be opened, as he says here, to Israel with a perennial cleansing until Israel comes in repentance. But I want to speak to you on this idea of the opening being a perennial thing. Once the fountain was opened at Calvary, John says this, and the blood, 1 John 1, and the blood of Jesus Christ, God's Son, keeps on what? Cleansing us. It's perennial. The fountain was opened at Calvary, and the flow is perennial. As long as there is sin, there's cleansing for the one who believes. And someday that perennial fountain will be opened for Israel, for the house of David, and for the inhabitants of Jerusalem. And when they come in repentance and that fountain opens on a national basis to them, notice the end of verse 1, it'll be for sin and uncleanness. The word sin is significant. It means in the Hebrew to miss the mark, hatath, to miss the mark, to go in the wrong way. It was used in reference to sin against men and sin against God, a very common Old Testament word. But its root idea is you went wrong. You went the wrong way, down the wrong path, the path of disobedience, the path of indifference, the path of rebellion. It has to do then with what a person does, going away from God, behaving in a manner inconsistent with God's pattern. The second word, uncleanness, is a word that means something that is to be shunned or something you are to flee from. The word is used, for example, with any kind of ceremonial impurity in the book of Leviticus, and it has to do with those things that would ceremonially defile somebody like a dead body. So it has to do with defilement, something to be shunned, something that would bring defilement. And so the point is this. Israel will be cleansed of its own moral defilement and of its tendency to behave and go in the wrong direction. So this is twofold. Israel's cleansing will have to do with what it is and what it does, you see. Because that's how sin manifests itself. It is a matter of what we are, and consequently it is a matter of what we do. And so this will come as a cleansing from the defilement of sin. And this is the thing that everybody needs. I thank God that there are some who've already entered into the fountain that was opened at Calvary, some Jews, Jewish Christians. You're part of the remnant of this day, and you've entered into the fountain that yet has to be opened for the nation when the nation repents, when Jesus returns. But all of us need this cleansing because all of us are defiled. We all have that moral defilement in our nature, and we all walk in a way that is wrong, away from God. Solomon said when he dedicated the temple, he stood up and he said in 1 Kings 8:46,
There is no man

0: that doesn't sin. And that's true. And if it's true, then there is no man who doesn't need cleansing. David, the psalm singer of Israel, said in Psalm 14, "The Lord looked down from heaven on the children of men to see if there were any that did understand and seek God. They are all gone aside. They are altogether become filthy. There is not that doeth good, no, not one." And Paul reiterated that text in Romans 3. You say, well, how do you get into the cleansing? By faith. By looking at the one who was pierced, just like 12:10 says, by looking at one who was pierced for you on the cross and one who came out the other side of the grave and did it for you, bore your sin, and believing in him and receiving him as Savior. And his cleansing is applied to you. In that future day, Israel is going to experience that as a nation. They're going to come back into the place of covenant relationship with God. Only the blood of Christ can cleanse in that way. It's the only fountain that can do it. In Hebrews 9:13, it says, "If the blood of bulls and goats and the ashes of an heifer sprinkling the unclean sanctifies to the purifying of the flesh, how much more shall the blood of Christ, who through the eternal Spirit offered himself without spot to God, purge your conscience from dead works to serve the living God?" The blood of Christ can purge.
1: 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Now for our entire staff, I'm Phil Johnson. Remember to watch Grace to You Television Sundays on DirecTV Channel 378, and then be back next week when John MacArthur looks at what death means for the believer and for the unbeliever. In both cases, the end is not the end. That's the title of the study John begins next week. Don't miss the next 30 minutes of unleashing God's truth, one verse at a time, on Grace to You Weekend.

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12: In John 16:33, Jesus said, "In the world you will have trouble, but take heart, I have overcome the world." 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
13: 16. That's the number of vacation days taken per year, on average, at companies offering unlimited PTO, or personal time off. It sounds like an amazing benefit from the outside, but insiders tell a different story.

Unlimited vacation sounds like a dream come true, but employees describe how stressful it can be. The introduction of that policy can be a prelude to layoffs, because with unlimited vacation, workers are no longer owed a payout for accrued time upon departure. And that's a perk for the corporate balance sheet. Employees, many of them, feel they take vacation days at their own peril and fear falling behind their peers. Cynicism often comes with experience, but the more you experience the God of the Bible, the more you can see how different He is. No bait and switch, no other side of the coin. He gives grace upon grace through Jesus Christ. Welcome to Haven Today on the weekend. I'm David Wolin, sharing the great story that's all about Jesus. Our series this week is The Greater Glory, and today we're telling a story with one big idea: what it means to seek first the kingdom of God, to put the glory of Christ first above everything else in your life. Does that sound like the most miserable way to live, or the greatest life you could possibly live? When you hear someone ask a question like I just did, you already know what the Christian answer is supposed to be, what you're supposed to say, what your heart is supposed to feel, but the question is, does it? What would your life look like if the Lord Jesus and His kingdom priorities were truly first? Is that really a life you'd want to live? Deep down, the answer might be, no, I'm not sure it is. Or maybe, and I think perhaps a lot of Christians could identify with this, I want to want that to be true of me. I want to want the kingdom of God to be first. I want to want the priorities of my Savior to eclipse and ascend above every other priority, but I'm uneasy at the idea because I don't know what I might have to give up. Well, the Lord sees right through us, and He knows what's truly true about us better than we do. And the truth is, what He would give us so greatly exceeds what we hold on to so tightly. If we just had eyes to see life, to see God's kingdom, to see Christ more clearly, there wouldn't be a wrestling match in our souls. We'd leap forward. We'd hold nothing back. And people who have made a leap like that are and were people just like you and me. And yet their eyes were so beholding Christ and His glory, so much so that there was no contest. And so our goal, even in this program today, is to catch a glimpse of that greater glory. We're looking at the relatively unknown story of a woman who lived 100 years ago, and we're hoping to make her story a little better known. She could have gone down in the history books as one of England's greatest artists of all time, but she loved Jesus so much. She abandoned that pursuit to share Christ with the Muslim people of North Africa, and this was in the late 1880s, and her impact and legacy until now has been little known, but it's beginning to be discovered, and my prediction is that the name of Lilias Trotter will soon be far better known. And today we'll be spending some time with a woman named Miriam Rockness. She's become one of the most passionate voices telling the story of Lilias Trotter. But before we do that, I just want to let you know that the story you're about to hear is told with much greater detail in the DVD documentary, Many Beautiful Things. It's an intriguing story. And after you hear a little more of this, you're going to want to see the brilliant artwork of this painter who loved Jesus so much. And you'll see it in the documentary, and when you do, you'll get sucked into the story, just like the Haven team and I did these past few days. In fact, every single one of our programming team watched this and was completely enthralled. It's refreshing for the soul, captivating for the heart, fascinating for the mind. It'll be worth your effort to get a copy of this DVD, Many Beautiful Things, The Life and Vision of Lilias Trotter. And this is our way of saying thank you for your gift to support Haven's All About Jesus radio ministry. 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The number is 800-65-HAVEN, 800-65-HAVEN. 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

0: This is Haven Today. I'm David Wolin, and with me now is Miriam Rockness, follower of Jesus, historian, art enthusiast, biographer, grandmother, I think, and also the board chair of the Lilias Trotter Legacy. So Miriam, welcome to Haven Today.
1: Thank you.
0: And Miriam, for those who heard the program yesterday, they heard your voice through some of the audio from the documentary film, Many Beautiful Things. I did describe you as an art enthusiast, but that focus is really connected with the artwork, right, of Lilias Trotter, and not just the art, but the artist. So how did you first become acquainted with Lilias Trotter?
1: It was through some very unusual circumstances, which in retrospect, I can only say is God ordained. My husband was the minister of a church in Lake Wales, Florida, in the midst of orange groves, and two women came to our church, and it happened that they recognized the name Rockness, which is an unusual name. I'm going to guess you've never heard the name before.
0: No.
1: And their third sister, also a single woman, had known a woman in China by the name of Grady Rockness and asked if she had known this woman. It happened to be my husband's mother. Grady Rockness, their friend, had died when my husband was in college. So, as I said earlier, on the strength of that connection, they invited us to lunch. And it was during that time that I first heard the name Lilias Trotter. And they were divesting their library. And the one author whose books they were very concerned about was Lilias Trotter. I was fascinated by this woman. And she talked about the art factor and about the connection with John Ruskin, and all that was kind of piqued my curiosity. But I confess, when they left, I never gave it another thought. So several months later, through the mail, came a little package. And in the package was two things. One was a cameo biography of Lilias Trotter, and the other was a little leaflet. And the beautiful cover drawing, and at the very end was the hymn, Turn Your Eyes Upon Jesus. And as I was on the way to our son's little league ball game, and I stood at the top of the stairs, and I just felt shivers through me. I mean, my spirit was so awakened, not only by her words, but by the beauty of the words and the beauty of the presentation. This began over a period of 2 years. Periodically, more packages would come. More books by or about Lilias. And then finally, this big, beautiful book with 16 color plates called Between the Desert and the Sea. They said, this is it. And that's what really began my quest. Something took place in my heart. Lilias ministered to a deep place in my heart. You'd have to go back to the mid-late 80s. And the emphasis in so many Christian periodicals was church growth. Strategies. And here we in the middle of the orange groves,
0: right,
1: and ministering to a congregation. And I'm hearing a person say, what matters isn't size, isn't recognition, isn't wealth. It is faithfulness to God. Being faithful to Him, and He will take whatever you give Him in His name and use it for His purposes. So I think, as I mentioned in an interview in that Christian history magazine, Lilias was for me like a drink of cool water.
0: Yes.
1: So this began, and it was a personal pilgrimage I was taking. She was mentoring me. That was also an age where people were so encouraged to find a mentor. Yeah. And I just could not find a mentor. And she, unbeknownst to me, began to mentor and shape my soul. So as the more I got into this, the more I began to be conscious of a broader message too. I mean, how she saw the world.
0: Yeah.
1: How she saw the world is God's creation, and how His creation pointed to the Creator. How He ministered, yes, through His revealed word, Scripture. But also how, if we listen and are attentive, He can speak to us through His creative design.
0: Yeah.
1: And not worshiping the creation, but pointing to the Creator. So the combination of this amazing woman, of both being a pioneer, a strategist, you know, she's on the organizational scope on the far end of that, On the other end, she's a contemplative. She's what we'd call a Christian mystic, a person who understood you could have a personal relationship with Jesus. And so I think I'm inspired by her life, but I'm also being ministered to through her writings.
0: And today we're talking on national radio. Yesterday we told the story on the program, but a lot of listeners might not have heard that. So let's do a quick summary overview, bullet point of the story of this woman who was born in the late 19th century, right? And she was in England, and she was part of, as a very young woman, was becoming more and more skilled with her artwork. But then she was part of that time when D.L. Moody was coming through, and there was a great renewal happening in England. She was swept up in that in the best sense, right? And she was very much coming alive spiritually. She was someone I think in that time period we could very much describe using the tagline of this program, All About Jesus.
1: All About Jesus, yes.
0: But she had a bit of a fork in the road coming, right? So yes. Could you talk to us about that and just kind of bring us back into the story that took her life in such an interesting direction?
1: Well, as you say, it was an unusual time, and was an unusual time in England. It was before they had the social programs that they have today. So a lot of the needs were met by wealthy people who could minister with their time. But Lilius, being Lilius, always took things to a new level. So her work in London, gritty as going down to Victoria Station, bringing back prostitutes to the what was the fledgling YWCA, where she was a volunteer honorary secretary, she had a thriving, in-depth ministry to these women, and being at the same time with the more upper-class women because of her background. But because of a meeting that she had with her mother in Venice with John Ruskin, who at that time was the arbiter of art, really for Europe, he was a great man. Her mother introduced Lilius's art to Ruskin. He took an interest in her that extended from Venice, where they met, back to England. So Lilius became a student of Ruskin. She would go up to the Lake District with her sister or brother or mother. He would teach her. He had a home in London. He would teach her. And now there's a battle for her soul.
0: Yes.
1: Because he sees just in her exactly what he longed for, which was talent and ability to learn, to be instructed. Yes. So one of her visits in Lake District to his home, he presented the challenge. And basically, this is the fork in the road you're talking about.
0: Yeah.
1: And he just simply said, you need to give your life over exclusively to the development of your art. And I will make you England's greatest living painter. Now, would that have happened? We'll never know. But can you imagine how dazzling that was to a woman of, young woman of her sensibility?
0: Yeah.
1: Just love of art, and really the love of the whole world that goes with that. Kindred spirits who could be talking about paint and design and composition. But she really wrestled out in her soul. And I think that the film captures the essence of that in an artistic way.
0: Yeah.
1: But the reality is this was finally resolved. And what she realized was she could not follow art in the way he wants and still first seek the kingdom of God and his righteousness. So she goes back to London with renewed purpose, with a renewed passion. Art, she never rejected art, but she rejected the role of art that Ruskin presented to her. God used that art in her life, but not for her personal fame or recognition.
0: Yes. You know, this whole part of her story, I think there's wonderful pieces of the whole storyline, but for me this almost feels like the apex or the climax of the story, because it's her life's great decision moment.
1: Yes.
0: And I couldn't help but have parts of scripture just come to mind, flood to mind, like you cannot serve both God and mammon or money. Or if you want to be great in God's kingdom, you know, you must be the servant of all.
1: Yes.
0: There's so many things that Jesus said that sort of put that, articulate that fork in the road that she came to. And I was so taken with the one, the great dilemma that she felt so deeply in her soul, but then also the relief she felt at choosing Christ and his kingdom and knowing that she had chosen rightly. But in our own day and time, I can't help but imagine what kind of advice she would have gotten from well-meaning believers from within the church, something along the lines of, well, Lilias, God has given you this artistic genius at a level that almost no one has. Surely he wants you to focus on developing that for his glory. And, you know, yes, for some, that may be exactly what the Lord has exactly for them. Mm-hmm. Mm-hmm. But she knew that was not the call that God had on her life at all.
1: Yes, it's interesting that you would say that, because it was hard on her family.
0: Mm-hmm.
1: I have interviewed descendants,
0: mm-hmm,
1: and it's hard on them. They were not believers in Jesus.
0: Yes.
1: And in my research, and whether it's the Ruskin world or the YWCA world or her family, I always pray that God will use Lilias's life and my connection with them to bring glory to God and to also connect with Lilias's heart for them.
0: Yes.
1: I mean, that would have been her burning passion.
0: Yes.
1: But you commented about this decision. Two things I want to say about her decision. One is, when she made this decision, she experienced what she calls in the book, in the Parables of the Cross, she refers to the grand independence of soul.
0: Mm.
1: She was free. And she paints a dandelion that's all the seed pod, you can picture it, and how with a breath you can blow and it all scatters.
0: Mm-hmm.
1: The seed scatters. There's no holding back. And that's what she experienced. She recognized that that is not always the process that others experience.
0: Mm-hmm.
1: For many people, it's a different path. Also, like you suggested, she understood and would not want people to think that it means giving up the great talent.
0: Yeah.
1: Or the doing the hard thing. I mean, going to deepest, darkest Africa and never picking up a paintbrush. The end of her life, and she was commenting to a friend, looking at the desert in North Africa and saying, isn't it wonderful that God brought me to a place of such beauty? Well,
0: yes,
1: people don't in general think of that as being a place of beauty. There's beautiful places in North Africa, but that's what she felt and experienced. But in terms of Lilias's reach today, many of the people that write to us are people who have struggled with the role of art in their life.
0: Yeah.
1: And for some people, her decision has given them peace just to use their art.
0: Yes.
1: To journal or to share with families. Or for others, it has quickened a desire to get back in and see what God could do with that talent.
0: Sure.
1: So I think it would be very important to her to not want to present that everybody's going to follow exactly her path, either in submission, total surrender.
0: Yeah.
1: But she would say that until we have totally surrendered our lives to him, we will not receive the best he can give us.
0: Hmm. Well, I think we'll hit the pause button right there. We have much more to talk about, and we'll continue this conversation tomorrow with Miriam Rockness. There's a lot more to talk about. There's more story to tell about what the Lord did in the life of Lilias Trotter. But right now, I just want to underscore the importance of something Miriam just said. This idea that the very best life you can live is the one that's surrendered to Christ with no reservations or caveats or holdbacks. And here's the hard thing. It's not uncommon for any Christian, even a mature believer in Jesus, to be growing in Christ and to discover that, in fact, there is something else that still needs to be surrendered to him. And perhaps you've never realized it or noticed it, but now you do. I think we all have instances like that throughout our lives. But surrendering something to Christ doesn't mean you lose it. Just like Lilias never lost her art, but Christ did something with it and with her that was surpassing greatness. It was a greater glory. But why is it we hold back? I think maybe it's because we don't yet really know and trust the character of our Heavenly Father and his heart toward us. But Jesus did, and he understands we struggle with this. Remember when he said, "Which of you, if your son asks for bread, will give him a stone?
2: Or if he asks for a fish, we'll give him a snake. If you then, though you are evil, know how to give good gifts to your children, how much more will your Father in heaven give good gifts to those who ask him? He's getting also there at prayer, but the heart of God toward us and what the Lord would give you and me if we just released our grip on what we're holding on to so fiercely. If we could see the glory of Christ and his great love, surrendering fully to him wouldn't be tentative or begrudging. It would be joyful and expectant. And that, I think, is something you can see in the life of Lilias Trotter. More on this tomorrow. This is Haven Today. I'm David Wolin. If you just tuned in and you only heard part of the program today, you may be trying to figure out what this fascinating story is all about. So let me give you a quick catch up. Imagine this. Imagine if the story of Eric Little had never become famous. Someone with an extraordinary gift, the potential for greatness in the eyes of the world, but who recognized there was a greater glory. Christ and his kingdom was far better than a life of fame and accomplishment in this world's eyes. And that's exactly what you have in the story of Lilias Trotter, except she wasn't an athlete, she was an artist. And until fairly recently, she was unknown, but now her story is starting to be discovered. And I've found the more you dig, the more gold there is to discover. She would have been one of England's greatest painters in the Victorian era, but because of the Lord's work in her life, and he used the ministry of D.L. Moody and others, she became captivated with Christ and wanted to serve him, and eventually would minister to the people, not only in London, but later in Algeria, the marginalized, where she would spend 40 years ministering to the Muslims who lived there. What a legacy and story, and we've only just scratched the surface today. So I'd like to invite you to dig deeper into this captivating story through the DVD, Many Beautiful Things, The Life and Vision of Lilias Trotter. 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Did she make the right choice? Well, watch Many Beautiful Things and you decide. 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And when you do, be sure to request your copy of Many Beautiful Things. I'm David Wolin. Won't you come back again next time? We'll be keeping it all about Jesus. It's the great story here on Haven Today.
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0: Okay, I'm pretty excited about this topic today because I'm not sure we've really covered this topic at Family Life Today very often.
1: This might be the first time.
0: Yeah, because there
1: are Benita Reisner's in the studio.
2: Woo-hoo! Wow.
1: And you may be the first person. I mean, we've
0: talked about it, but I'm not sure we've done a book on the topic of
1: divorce. And the people are like, what are you talking about?
0: I know. Tell us. Yeah. Your book is called This Was Never the Plan, Walking with God. I like that you put with God through the heartache of divorce. And we know the divorce rate is what? Do you know what it is now?
2: No.
0: Anita?
2: I think it's over 50% though.
1: Yeah, it is in the culture. Mm-hmm. And it's 23% in the church.
2: Wow.
1: So I got to start here. How many times have you been on Family Life Today? First time we met you was in Little Rock.
2: Yes. Yeah.
1: So you were on before we met you.
2: No, I think you were my first experience. So this is the third time. And I love being on the show. I can do this every week.
0: We just love you because what you're producing, what you're writing, your Bible studies, your books are incredibly practical, vulnerable, and helpful. I'm just saying they're amazing. But I feel like maybe you've walked through a divorce, or maybe one of your kids is walking through a divorce, a friend, or even it could be that your parents walked through this and you wish they would have done it in a healthier way. So what prompted you to write this?
2: Well, what prompted me to write this was my editor. I would like to say the Holy Spirit came first, but it was my editor who approached me twice and said, do you want to write this book? We think there's a need. And I said, I'm sure there's a need, but I am not your girl. Because in the Christian community, even now, like, you don't want to lead with divorce.
1: Yeah.
2: So I was like, no, I can lead with suffering, but not divorce.
1: Yeah.
2: And then the third time he came back to me and said, our whole team has prayed about it. Have you prayed about it? I was like, what? Novel idea, praying about it.
0: But you're like, I don't need to pray.
2: I don't need to pray. God has already told me. So Joel and I prayed about it. And I was like, yeah, I need to do this. But I realized, like, the reason we don't talk about, there's not that many books, is because there's still shame around it. No matter what the reason is, it feels like when you say, like, my spouse died, my child died, I have a disease, there's no question about your character. Like, nobody thinks, oh, wow, what did you do? Mm. But the minute somebody says, I got divorced, our first question is, what did you do?
1: Yeah.
2: Kind of like, you know, I do think about John 9, where they see a man blind from birth. And in those days, you know, they asked Jesus, who sinned, this man or his parents, that he was born blind?
1: Yeah.
2: We unconsciously ask that question when somebody says, I got a divorce. It's who sinned?
0: And we think, what part did you play?
2: Yes, exactly. And you must not be pro-marriage, or maybe your faith isn't exactly what I thought.
0: And they may not be thinking any of that.
2: Right. Right.
1: Be thinking all of that.
2: Yeah, right.
0: Both.
2: I mean, because
0: you
2: don't know. I mean, I'm going to be honest. When somebody just says, oh, I just got a divorce, you're kind of looking like, are you happy? You know, like, we don't know. And so we kind of have that question. I feel like very few people just approach it neutrally.
0: Do you think that's why there hasn't been much written on it from a biblical viewpoint?
2: Yeah. Because one, I think there is, you don't want to put it out there. Like, I didn't want to be known as the woman who went through a divorce. And two, you really need to be clear about biblical divorce. Mm. Because in our culture, with the divorce rate being so high, a lot of times it's, we were never meant to be, or we argued all the time, we're better people being apart. And those are not reasons to get divorced. Mm. And so you have to be really clear about biblical divorce, I think, as a Christian, when you want to talk about it.
1: Yeah, well, when I first picked up your book and saw the title, I did not see the subtitle.
2: Mm.
1: So my first thought wasn't even about divorce. This was never the plan. I thought, I know your life story. Can you give our listeners, and there's people watching, a little backstory?
2: Yeah.
1: So that wasn't the plan. And then you get married and there's another, that's not the plan. So
2: I was born in India. And when I was 3 months old, I contracted polio. Now in India, you don't get the vaccine at 3 months. Usually it was 6 months. Polio had pretty much been eradicated, not totally, but I got it. The doctors didn't know what I had. So they gave me cortisone to lower my fever. It was 105.
0: How old were you?
2: 3 months old. Mm. So they really needed to do something quickly or I would have had brain damage. But within a few days, I was a quadriplegic. Then they realized, oh, wow, she doesn't have they thought I had typhoid. She has polio, but there was really nothing they could do. I could not move my arms or legs. So my parents left India, moved to England, moved to Canada, had 21 operations by the time I was 13, lived in the hospital, really 1 year all by myself. Like, my parents could only visit on weekends. I was in a ward. Grew up really angry at God, but came to Christ at 16 through the teaching of John 9, the verse I just mentioned, and really thought I was about to live my best life now. Like, truly, I remember thinking, I've had my suffering. This is all that I'm going to go through.
0: And now I have a testimony.
2: Exactly. And so I was just so excited about telling people, like, you commit your life to Christ and it is going to be perfection. And it was for like 14, 15 years. It was as great as I can, you know, I could imagine. But then
1: physically, you're good. You're walking.
2: Yeah. I mean, lived in Boston, had my dream job, walked to work, lived on Beacon Hill, this prestigious thing, was all into my career, went to grad school, met and married a classmate. It was great. But then I had 4 miscarriages after we were married.
0: That's a lot.
2: And that was really hard. That was my first, like, oh my, wow, this isn't what I thought it was going to be. And then infant son, Paul, who died because a doctor made a mistake in his care.
0: How old was he?
2: He was 2 months old. And that was just, you know, gut-wrenching. And that song, Natalie Grant's song, Held, a friend of mine wrote it, and it was really about Paul, the beginning. You know, two months is too little, but they let him go. And so that was a traumatic thing. And then 6 years after that, I was diagnosed with post-polio syndrome, which I didn't know what it was, so I'm sure most people don't. But basically, my body is going backwards. They said my strength and energy is like money in a bank. Everything I do makes a withdrawal, and eventually I will be back to where I was, which was quadriplegia. And it's been a slow decline. I mean, now I use a wheelchair more than I walk. My arms are really, really weak. Yeah. So just kind of adjusting to that. And then 6 years after
0: that. And when did you had your daughters?
2: So my daughters were born. One was born before Paul died, and one was born right after Paul died. And then I had a miscarriage. Mm-hmm. And that was, you know, and 2 other miscarriages in between. 6 years after that diagnosis, my husband at the time came home and said he had met someone else. He said he was in love with her, and a month later he moved out, and I was left to parent 2 adolescent daughters as a single parent, and, you know, just wondering where God was. I mean, it was the hardest thing because there's so many layers of it and people don't know what to say.
0: Well, Vinitha, I'm thinking about the listener who's hearing your story for the first time, and maybe they're thinking this, like, were you mad at God? That feels like these are things that are out of your control. Yeah. Miscarriages, your son's death, like so much of that.
1: Not your fault.
0: Yeah. Mm. Did you ever think, like, God, where are you?
2: So I would say I was mad at God, certainly before I came to Christ and I didn't know God. Really pretty shaken after Paul died. Like, just, where is God? This is not my plan. This is not what I signed up for. You know, I would say this is not the ticket I bought when I signed up to become a Christian.
0: And you wrote about this in your other books.
2: Yes. Yeah. But after this, I felt like God hated me, honestly. I was like, does God hate me? But I wasn't, and I screamed that in my pastor's house, like, why does God hate me? But I don't know if I was as mad at God as I had been before, because I had tasted the goodness of God. And before you've tasted the goodness of God, you can be really angry. But when you know, like, God has worked through the worst things, like for me, the post-polio, my son's death, and I have seen how God has shown up for me.
0: You've seen his goodness.
2: Yeah.
0: And you would say he's good.
2: Yeah. So at first I was like, do you hate me? But in many ways, I didn't know that God loved me. And I knew I was angry, but for me, not as much at God, because I have been convinced more than anything else that God is good and everything God does is good.
1: I mean,
2: good.
1: What is your, sounds like you've already said it maybe, but what's your theology of suffering? Because I think we live in a country, because we're so prosperous and so blessed, that in the church, and I've been a pastor for 4 decades, there's not often a theology of suffering. When it happens, we're mad, we're angry, we think God abandoned us, rather than, no, this is, it was never the plan. And the plan never is what we think it's going to be.
0: But God's with me.
1: So do you have a perspective like of suffering that makes sense?
2: Yeah, well, I mean, kind of like these two verses that I think are overused, and I don't love people quoting them to me, but they're really the bedrock of my faith. One is Romans 8:28, which somebody said to me at my son's funeral, and I was so angry. I was like, don't ever say this to somebody to try to make them make sense of their suffering, but it is truly what helped me. And that is, all things work together for good for those who love the Lord and are called according to his purpose. Recognizing it doesn't feel good. Yeah. And in, like, just even looking at Job, I think Job is a perfect example of the theology of suffering. Like, Satan was the immediate cause. Mm-hmm. You know, Satan is the one who actually chose to, because of what, you know, God said, you can do anything. Satan did that. But God is the one that permitted it. And God is the one that used it to sanctify Job. And, you know, we see that in Genesis 50:20, when Joseph's brothers come to him and ask for forgiveness. And Joseph says, you meant it for evil, but God meant it for good. Mm. And so that's my theology of suffering, is God means everything for our good. So yeah, some of it I may not understand. And I mean, there's a little story, if I could just tell it. When I was 2 years old, my mom says that I was in the hospital as my first surgery. And when I came out of surgery, I was so angry at my parents. Like, I would not look at them. I would not. Like, my mom came in the room and I just kept turning my head like, no, I'm not going to look at you. And finally, she just sat down beside my bed and she put her hands over her face and started crying. And I softened and I was like, I said to my mom, take away the pajamas. I won't be naughty again. And my mom realized I thought suffering, my pain, was to punish me. And then I told her I was going to eat my peas. Oh. And my mom said she was heartbroken. And so she said to me, no, no, no, this is for your good. You're going to be able to walk one day. And I was like, I don't want to walk. Like, my dad carries me everywhere. I'm taller than everybody else who's two. Like, of course I don't want to walk. This is painful and I don't want it. But now I know that I wouldn't be able to walk if I hadn't had that surgery. And if my parents hadn't put me through that time and time again, when I didn't understand it and I didn't even see the good of walking. And I think that's kind of a picture of suffering for us. Like, it just feels like pain. And maybe we cannot understand it. My 2-year-old mind could not understand what was good about that. But I trusted my mom. And a lot of it is, do we trust that God is good? Mm. And if we do, then suffering in the hands of a good God will be good for us.
3: As a mom, have you ever lost your temper and thought, wow, how did that escalate so fast? Because mom anger usually isn't just about the spilled milk or sibling arguments. And that gets you angry. But there's often something deeper going on.
1: We have been there. And guess what? We've got a 5-session video series from author and mom of 4, Janelle Breitenstein. 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And let me tell you, you're going to discover practical tools, biblical encouragement, and you'll get insight into the fears and triggers fueling your reactions.
3: It's so good. 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Again, that's familylife.com/momanger.
1: I look at the man I am today, and it comes through suffering. You grow in adversity, not prosperity.
2: I mean,
1: you can grow in prosperity, but you usually don't.
2: It's
1: growth
2: hard.
1: Comes, character's built.
0: Do you think
1: in
0: people
1: the valley
0: that have gone through a divorce can say that? I mean, you've written this whole book about this.
2: Yeah,
0: I think
2: if you turn to God in suffering, you will learn to love God even more. Your faith will deepen. Your character will change. If you turn away in bitterness, like, suffering can make people super bitter. And I feel like divorce is one that sometimes somebody might say, I'm divorced. And the second thing they want to tell you, even years later, is all their ex-spouse did to them.
0: So it's like a crossroads. Like, you have a choice.
2: Yes.
0: to go toward God?
1: Well, I mean, I'm looking at your opening chapter. You say divorce is the great undoing that leaves believers standing in the wreckage of a life they never planned.
2: Yeah.
1: Whoa. So when your husband says, I'm leaving you, what happened? What'd you think? Were you mad at God then too? Mad at him?
2: I was mad at him more than God. I mean, I was just so bewildered. I remember like the ground was shaking. It took me a long time to, I mean, like days to even think clearly. Like some, I felt like I was pushing through a fog, even trying to make sense of things because it was so disorienting. I was so shocked by it.
0: I thought it was so descriptive of you sitting in the doctor's office. Share that, because I think every person that's walked through a divorce that they never wanted, nobody ever wants to get a divorce, but you're in the doctor's office.
2: Yeah, so new doctor, I had back pain. And so, you know, you're filling out the forms and the thing is check the box, you know, single, married, divorced. And I was like, I don't feel divorced. I you know, I'm just divorced. You know, and then I'm like, why is this any of their business? You know, I just have a ton of questions. But then finally, I check the box, I move on. But then I'm thinking, oh, I want

0: And because I had agonized over it. So,
1: well, isn't there a sense, though, you know, in the church anyway, you walk in as a divorced person and you feel like you got a scarlet letter on your forehead because so many are married and it looks like their marriages are perfect.
0: Yeah.
1: At least at church, and you feel like an outcast.
0: You do.
1: So you felt the same thing at doctor's office. I got to explain this.
0: Yeah. I felt like I needed to explain it to everyone.
1: Yeah.
0: I might be a little of an over explainer. So, you know, I felt a lot of shame, you know, but I couldn't really explain all the reasons because they were complicated and I had young kids. They were 10 and 13 at the time. But I do feel like shame plays a big part, especially if it's something that you didn't see coming, didn't want. You feel like, wow, I'm being judged. And I think the church, and that's doesn't do a great job of that. I feel like my church was wonderful, but there are people in the church that were still like, should she be teaching Bible study?
1: Yep.
0: Shouldn't we be questioning her more? And I remember one of my daughters was in the bathroom when she heard two people walk in and they were talking about our family. And, you know, we had been really involved in the church and kind of like questioning us, like, did we all know what was going on? And, you know, our pastor was super supportive. And when they said, should I be teaching Bible study? He's like, absolutely, she should. Like, I know the situation. But there's lots of people that don't come to you, lots of questions you don't hear, and you feel conspicuous sitting alone.
1: Oh, yeah.
0: You know, especially with these families, with these kids with who are highlighting in their Bible, and, you know, my kids are making paper airplanes with the bulletin, so.
2: Well, I'm thinking even of you coming into that situation with all these people that know you, that know your spouse, your ex-spouse, I would want to over-explain and say, he cheated on me.
0: Yeah.
2: So
0: yeah.
2: that they know it's not me. Like,
0: right.
2: you know.
0: Right.
1: You didn't have to point at me when you said that.
2: You haven't.
1: You see that?
2: But I would want to, just knowing me, I'd be like, it's not me.
0: Yes.
2: Did you have that feeling?
0: I wanted to so much. And
2: but you have young girls.
0: Yes. So I had a sign that I would literally read every day on my bulletin board, which was faith is trusting God to set the record straight.
1: Oh.
0: And I just had to do that because you can't tell it all. And, you know, you don't want everybody knowing about the situation when you have young girls that, you know, once you tell one piece of it, then everybody wants to add to it, kind of like the game of telephone. You have no idea where that's going. And I felt like I needed to keep it pretty close.
2: Mm.
0: And for my girls and for the Lord, like, I am telling about it now, but it's been a long, long time.
2: But even for the way they perceive their dad.
0: Mm-hmm. Yes. And that was really important to me, was not trash talking him, or, you know, I wanted him to tell them what they needed to know. So at the very beginning, when he moved out, they didn't know why. And that was gut-wrenching for me. There was a lot of details I kept from them, and they were really angry at me. And it was like, I would have to read that every day. Faith is trusting God to set the record straight.
2: You might need
0: everything.
2: If you're a listener, you might need to make that sign and hang it and read it every day.
0: Yeah.
2: Put it on the mirror.
1: What's it say again?
0: Faith is trusting God to set the record straight.
1: Mm.
0: You know, because your kids eventually will grow up and get to know the situation differently and get to know their father and mother themselves. But I knew that it was really important for me, for my kids, to have a good relationship with their dad. And their dad loved them. And I did not want to make that any harder. But that was hard for me because I was often kind of the bad guy and they didn't know all the situation. And it was like, okay, am I willing to let it go and not over explain?
2: I love your chapter titles. Mm. Like even the chapter that says tears, fears, and the tenderness of God.
0: Mm.
2: Like that's very descriptive.
1: How did you experience the tenderness of God?
0: I feel like I grew more than I ever have in my life through the...
2: And you've gone through a lot of tragedy, but this one was different.
0: This was different because I was alone and I had two kids who were at the time really angry. And then I still had the disability. So it was, we're 6 years down the road. So it was really like, I couldn't drive my kids everywhere I needed to. You know, my husband at the time was doing a lot of that. So all of a sudden everything fell on me. So I felt this weight. that I can't even describe how hard it was. I mean, every game, my daughter played basketball in college, but you know, at that age,

0: it was, you know, lots of basketball games and practices, and it was a lot. And so I remember just getting up in the morning and just crying out to God in ways that I don't think I had before, because the Bible had been like, okay, I'm going to do my quiet time, check that, let's move on with my day. Not always. I taught the Bible, but it wasn't life always to me. It was sometimes duty. But then I remember saying to God, this can't be duty. I mean, I need you to meet me. And, you know, the verse that I would say every day is Psalm 119:25. My soul clings to the dust. Revive me according to your word. And I would open the Bible and I'd say, God, you have to show up. Like, I can't make it through this day. My girls are going to be in here soon. And I'm going to be in tears. So I need you. And I realize we all need to do that, whether we're in crisis or not. But
1: I was going to say, that's where we need to be every day.
0: Yeah, we need to be in expectation, but I didn't even know I could be in expectation till then. But I was like, God, I'm taking it to you. Like, you've got to show up. You've got to be real. You've got to make this Bible real, because this is all I got.
1: Before we're done today, let me just say this. At Family Life, we really believe strong families can change the world. And when you become a Family Life partner, you help make that happen.
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2: 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And thanks for listening. We appreciate you.
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15: 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Our guest, Bill Hendricks, is the Executive Director for Christian Leadership at the Hendricks Center at Dallas Theological Seminary and President of the Giftedness Center. You'll learn more about these programs as we talk with Bill. I've enjoyed reading his books through the years, but as we spoke recently, I reminded him that it has been 36 years since our last interview.
16: Oh, you don't need to apologize. I probably have made myself too scarce, but it is great to reconnect, Wayne, and just I want to thank you for all of your diligent work over the years. I do keep up with you online and Facebook.
15: Well, you may not realize it, but you've had an impact on my life. The book that you wrote all those years ago was Your Work Matters to God. You co-wrote that book with Doug Sherman, and you wrote an inscription in the book back in 1988, the last time we spoke.
16: Wow.
15: I want to read that inscription. You have no remembrance of what you said, but you put this in the book. You said, "Wayne, Doug and I pray that the message of this book will have a profound impact on you and many, many others through you." Bill, that has happened. I have kept this book. I'm holding it right now all these years. I've referred to it often, A Theology of Work, and it really had an impact on me many, many years ago.
16: Well, frankly, Wayne, not only am I gratified to hear that, I can assure you over the years I've heard countless people tell me amazing stories about that book and how it sort of changed their understanding of really their purpose for being here and why God put them here. And again, that's very gratifying. And frankly, I'm continuing to bear out that message and beat the drum and remind people that their work does still matter to God, and if now, even more so.
15: Mm-hmm. And you are hopefully revising the book, you indicated, maybe?
16: Yeah, I mean, after all these years, I decided, you know, it's time I write something again on directly related on work. And there's always still a basic theology that's needed for everyday Christians out there in the workplace who wonder as they go to work every day, you know, does anybody notice? Does this matter? You know, earning a living, hopefully. But I mean, the work itself, why should God care about that? Mm-hmm. And there's just so much rich goodness of God in even giving us work that people, his people need to know about.
15: Well, you have a lot to teach us, and we'll get to your own personal story here, but tell me about your work today.
17: with two organizations, the Giftedness Center and then with Dallas Seminary. Tell me about that, first of all.
16: My work at Dallas Seminary began in 2014 when my listeners may be aware, my dad, Howard Hendricks, taught at Dallas Seminary for 60 years. I mean, he was an institution there. He was legendary because he was a brilliant teacher. But finally, his body just, you know, wore out. And in 2011, he retired. The seminary gave him a great send-off. And in 2013, he went home to the Lord. In the mid-80s, my dad had established the Center for Christian Leadership. He was exercised that seminarians were graduating with all of the languages, the tools, the theology, the history, all that. And even could preach, but they were ending up in organizations, churches, and parachurch ministries where they had to exercise leadership, and they just didn't know what they were doing. And so he went to work on that, and the Leadership Center has developed all kinds of tools and resources for leaders. But then, as I say, he went home to the Lord in 2013. In 2014, the seminary came to me and said, Bill, would you consider becoming the executive director for Christian leadership there at the center? And I prayed about it, talked to a lot of people. And at first I said, no, I didn't think the Lord was leading me that direction. And they were disappointed, but they came back a month later and said, well, if you're not the guy, would you at least be the acting director and help us figure out who is going to do it and do some other things in the meantime? And I was, you know, that was more along the lines of things that I'd been doing. So I agreed, and I realized it is after all my dad's legacy. So I started in, and that went really for a couple of years. And finally, I realized I was having fun, and a lot of opportunities had opened up that I hadn't bargained on. And finally, I just said to the seminary, look, let's just take acting off the title as long as you're happy.
17: You know, that's kind of
16: a
17: shrewd strategy, isn't it, to get you in the door? I've seen that happen in other situations, and it always seems to work out that way. So,
16: yeah, well, they haven't kicked me out yet, but it's really been a lot of fun and just incredible opportunity, particularly among my sort of life messages, life commitments is mentoring. And so I get to work with lots and lots of students and really enjoy that a great deal to see the future leaders coming out. And then for the last 25 going on 30 years, my main bread and butter, I guess you'd say, has been my consulting practice called the Giftedness Center, in which I help people discover what we call their giftedness, that is what they're born to do, and then the implications of that for their life and career directions. So I guess in popular terms, you could say I've been a career guidance counselor, but it's so much more involved than that. I don't just give people lists of occupational titles to consider. We actually go into the way that God has put them together and designed them and shaped them for unique and particular purposes in this world. And in that time, I've worked well in excess of about 2,000 individuals over the years.
17: I think that's fabulous. I really do. And you are definitely following your calling. And I want to talk about some of those principles that you pass on to people. But I also want to hear your own story of faith. I mean, you grew up in the Hendricks home. Howard and Jean Hendricks. And your mom's still with us, by the way, right?
16: Yes, she is. She's, as of this recording, she's 97, still going strong, has all her faculties, and still goes to church every Sunday and has women in her house to talk with and so forth. So she's really very much with us.
17: Yeah,
16: I mean, I like to say I've been going to church since 9 months before I was born. You know, there's, and I say that somewhat in jest, but I got to be honest, Wayne, I have thought over the years, you know, I think I'm the kind of person who, if I had not grown up in a Christian home where I could see modeled out in front of me faith in Christ, not by perfect people, but by people with genuine faith.
17: Right.
16: I just don't think I would be a believer today. I know in myself as well as I do, I think I just would, you know, have partied my way through life. I'd be very selfish. But I saw that, and it really left a mark on me. And so at age 4 and a half, I actually was listening to what at the time were called LPs, records.
17: I've heard of those, yeah.
16: And it was around Easter time, and mom would put on these LPs of Charlton Heston, you know, the voice of God, reading the Passion of Christ story. And I just remember one night hearing about that And I just was beside myself with sadness that this good man, that they were beating him and they were killing him. And I just went across the hall to my mom and said, you know, what's this about? Like, why would they do that to such a good guy? And she gave me the gospel. She told me why Jesus had died and had died for me. And let me just be clear, you know, mom didn't need to convince me that I was a sinner. I knew what sin was all about. But I mean, yeah, with a four-year-old's understanding, but this man who was God, whatever he did on that cross, it took my sin. And I was like, I'll go with that, man. I'll thank him. And that led into where I have been all these years, following Christ, certainly not perfectly, but I've never been one of these people that, you know, walked away from the church.
17: Mm-hmm.
16: And I've had plenty of, you know, reasons why I might, but I've always been part of a church and very involved in leadership and teaching. And of course ended up going to seminary and getting some formal training. And so that really was a heritage that stood me well to have grown up with mom and dad and the family. I will say, after my time in seminary, it was my second master's degree, and my wife, Nancy, she took me aside and said, look, I'm tired of putting you through school. I want to start a family. You get out there and make some money. You know, in parliamentary terms, we'd call it calling the question.
17: I had to make
16: a decision. Problem was, I did not know what to do, and I was really scared about it. And people are going, oh, but Bill, you went to Harvard. You've got a couple of master's degrees. You could do anything you want. Like, well, that may be, but I don't know what I want to do.
17: Mm-hmm.
16: And it was about that time that a very respected friend said, hey, I got this consultant working with my company who's got this really different way of helping people figure out what to do with their lives, which was my friend's polite way of saying, because you obviously don't know what you're doing with your life. But because it was my friend, I agreed to meet the guy and go through it. The problem was, it cost, I think, like $750, and I didn't have $750. And this consultant said, well, if the money part were taken care of, would you do it? I said, well, sure. He said, well, leave that to me. Well, I found out later he just charged it off to my friend's company. But it was the best $750 investment that guy ever made, because when I got to what we call the reveal, the feedback session, you know, where he explains what my giftedness is about, it was as if I'd been in a pitch black room, falling over furniture, stumbling around, bumping into the wall, getting hurt. And somebody just reached over and flipped the light switch on. And I mean, almost instantly, I was like, oh my gosh, now I get it. And that led to just a series of better and better and better job fits. And about 10 years into it, I essentially reinvented my consulting practice, which is what I'd started, around this whole phenomenon of giftedness. And that's now the Giftedness Center. And that has truly become a life message, a life work.
17: And we'll continue to explore that with Bill Hendricks, our guest today, on First Person, coming up in just a moment. Here's Ed Cannon on the vision for FEBC's weekly podcast.
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17: 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My guest is Bill Hendricks, and it's a great delight to have Bill with me today to tell us his story and to talk about how do we find God's calling in our life. I know you speak on this quite often. You've helped hundreds and probably thousands of people with that very question, Bill. And it's been a question that's always fascinated me.
16: Yeah.
17: In my situation, I had no idea what it meant, but I always, even as a kid, I knew I had something to do with radio. I didn't know what it would be. I don't know if it was ham radio or fixing radios or what it would be, but I always had that in that seed in my heart. But it's not always that way with people, is it?
16: It's not, because people live inside their skin. I mean, think about this. Each of us lives inside our skin, which means it's a physical impossibility to see our own face, right? We see every other face in the world. The one face we'll never see is our own face. Yeah, we can look in a mirror or a video camera, but even then, it's a reflection. We can't have this out-of-body experience to see ourselves. Well, the same thing is true with our giftedness. We live inside our skin, and we see other people use their giftedness, and oftentimes it looks pretty impressive. But when we use our own giftedness, we don't think about using it. We just use it. And for that reason, it can prove a bit elusive. And what we most need is somebody from the outside to come along and hold up a mirror and say, oh, here's what you're doing, and celebrate it. Here's mm-hmm. the value of mm-hmm. what you're doing. And that's really a problem right there, because oftentimes, believe me, the giftedness is there, I believe, from birth. Like, God shapes people and puts them into the world with their personhood, which is where the giftedness resides. And as they're growing up, they're doing things that actually accord with that giftedness and express it. But oftentimes, it just looks like play. It just looks like pretend. Yeah, it just looks sure. like, you know, yeah. oh, that's silly. You know, you're never going to get paid to do that.
17: I resonate with that completely. Yeah,
16: you're playing like you're a sportscaster. Nobody's going to get you. That's a dream job. Nobody gets that.
17: Yeah.
16: You know, except a select few. That's not going to happen for you. And so those little sort of dreams and notions often get squashed. And what I'm doing is to say, oh no, those are actually the seeds of greatness. And that giftedness starts to operate, and there's really a pattern. And the way we discover giftedness, therefore, is not through psychometrics so much, but through stories from people's lives, their lived experience. And the giftedness expresses itself in activities where you gain energy from the doing of the activity. So you go back and you get stories about things people did that they enjoyed doing and felt they accomplished something. And you exhaust their memory, get all the detail of what they did and how they did it, not why they did it, just the behavior. And then you look across those stories, and you can't miss it. There's a very distinctive pattern that always leaps out from the stories.
17: Well, even though you may not understand completely, you've got to put yourself in situations where the opportunity presents itself, right?
16: Correct.
17: I mean, you know what I mean?
16: If you just subjectively, you didn't know from your own experience and feedback from others. You know, I hear a lot of people go, well, I'm a people person. I don't put a whole lot of stock in that. I mean, what does that mean? You work with any people, anywhere, for any purpose, under any circumstance. You know, there's more to it than that. But let's just go with it. I'm a people person. And then I'm like, well, then how come you're working with numbers and equations? Why aren't you working with people? You got to put yourself in an opportunity that will take advantage of those strengths. You know, or over here, somebody says, well, you know, I like to work with my hands. Well, then you need to do a job that works with your hands. In other words, play to your strengths. But I think people are often somewhat afraid or intimidated to own their strengths mm-hmm. as if they'll somehow look, you know, like they're boasting or they're arrogant
17: yeah.
16: for owning what, in fact, God has given them.
17: And we're also impatient. You know, we want things to pan out now. I don't want to put in the work. I don't want to put in the time. Yeah. I want things to click now. Yeah, exactly.
16: No, you're absolutely right. And that's where I learned a lot from my dad. I mean, people who sat in his classes, this is their testimony, not just mine, but they would say he was spellbinding. Like you could not listen to him. I mean, it was like a tractor beam for gaining your attention and then taking it somewhere. But I can assure you, even though that was a very powerful gift, the man worked at that gift. Yeah, and I know because
17: right.
16: I was at home when he was working on it. Most people, they'd hear these polished presentations that would roll off the tongue and they think, this is the most natural thing in the world. And in one sense it was, but I watched hours and hours and hours of preparation and polishing and, you know, working on his craft over many years.
17: We honored your dad back last fall on this program. It's in the archive. Anyone wants to listen to it, Prof. Hendricks and Joe Stoll and others joined me for that program. It's in the archive at firstpersoninterview.com. People might say, well, it's just simply a matter of prayer and reading the word, and God will reveal what you're supposed to be doing. Is it that simple?
16: I certainly believe in reading the word, prayer, and listening to godly counsel. All I know is here I was, having grown up, you know, with my dad in the presence of many great Bible teachers, and I'd heard the doctrine of calling my whole life. And there I was at age 30. And I was like the 60% of church-going Christians that Barna says believe in the issue of calling, but they don't have a clue what theirs is. That's a problem. That we would tell people, oh, you've got a calling. God's called you. He's got a calling on your life. And you go, well, that's great. How do I find out? And we've had the same answer for over a century. If you went to any pastor and said, how do I find my calling? They say, well, read your Bible, pray, seek godly counsel. And then sometimes they throw in a fourth one, which is, and seek the leading of the Lord, which is very subjective.
17: Yeah.
16: And it's sort of like, let you down easily, that I don't really know what to tell you. I'm just giving you the answer.
17: Honest,
16: I
17: was always.
16: And so when I came across this process of storytelling, the thing that was so compelling to me was that the evidence that we were coming to some conclusions on was not some mystical thing that just kind of drops down from the sky, nor was it me having butterflies and somehow cooking up feelings in myself. This was from my own lived experience that was undeniable. Mm-hmm. And the evidence that, you know, like if we'd had a video camera capturing what I was doing, it's pretty much what I told the guy I was doing. And I've now done that same process, as I say, with literally thousands of people. And we always find a pattern. And the remarkable thing is that when the person sees the pattern, it's like a truth that is undeniable. And as a result, they feel a tremendous sense of calling. Like, yeah. It's like, that's the thing. I'd love to do that. You mean I get to do that? You mean God has a purpose for that? And they almost instinctively move forward with it. And the direction that they get out of that and the confidence that they take away from that, there's something quite profound in that. And I really think that, again, it's not like, oh, there's some, you know, nifty technique now that some guy invented. Actually, people have been telling stories their whole, you know, as long as they've been humans.
17: Mm-hmm.
16: Nobody paid much attention to giftedness as we're talking about it now until about 120 years ago.
17: Well, if we do what you just prescribed, it's going to change the way we pray. It's going to change the way we approach Scripture, isn't it? It's going to change the questions we ask of people as we seek that counsel.
16: Absolutely. Because I believe that when you look at people through the lens of giftedness, you're actually looking at them much more in alignment with the way God himself sees them. I mean, I don't want to get too deep into theology here, but just think about this, Wayne. For reasons that we don't really understand, we serve a God who delights to see himself in human form. For what else does it mean to be made in the image of God? He wants humans to image him. He keeps creating people. And every single one of them mirrors him in some unique way. So when he looks down and sees a person using their giftedness, he sees a little picture of himself in human form. I call giftedness incarnational truth.
17: Mm.
16: When God designs a human being, he takes some dimension of himself that he does in an infinite way, and he fashions a human being to do that exact same thing, only in a finite way. And he takes great delight in us doing that because, as I say, he sees a picture of himself, and he's the only person worthy of his own delight. But we get to share in that delight because when we do the thing that he's made us to do and contribute with us, there's a release of energy and joy and satisfaction. And giftedness makes us connect with God in a unique way that's so personal that God is no longer just a great old father guy up there in the sky somewhere. It's like, no. He's uniquely attached, if you will, to you, or maybe the better way to say is you're uniquely attached to him.
17: We are his workmanship.
16: We are his workmanship. That's exactly right. Made by him and in his image and for his purposes. And it's a beautiful thing to see people come into their giftedness and really lean into it and take hold of it.
17: Our guest, Bill Hendricks, has written a number of helpful books on this theme of giftedness and calling, and we'll put links to more about Bill and his ministry at firstpersoninterview.com. 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
0: 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In John 16:33, Jesus said, "In the world you will have trouble, but take heart, I have overcome the world." 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
6: David's having an experience that I think many of us have had at some time or another. He is standing outside, most likely on a starry night, and the sky is clear, and there are stars populating all the heavens. And beyond that, there are more and more galaxies and more stars. And you just begin to take in the expansiveness of it, and you feel so incredibly small. And then you have this thought as a Christian. There is one beyond the stars that has hung them all in their place. And he is must be greater still and more magnificent still and more beautiful still. And how great must he be?
7: Indeed, how great God must be. Encountering the wonder of creation, as David did, can help us see why our highest calling is to know our Creator and delight in worshiping Him. This is the Saturday edition of Renewing Your Mind, and I'm glad you've joined us. Like David, the prophet Isaiah tells us that the whole earth is full of God's glory. And as part of creation, we too reflect the glory of God. But how do we do that? Today we're joined by Reverend Jason Halopoulos in his series, Created for Worship. He'll help us explore more deeply who we are as human beings why we've been created, and how our creation points back to the glory of Almighty God. Here's Reverend Halopoulos.
6: It's a delight to be with you. I've been looking forward to this, where we can spend some time together. And my hope is that we all fall more in love with our Savior as a result of this, that we see the beauty and the gift of worship and everything that our God has given to us in the midst of that. So hoping that's true for you, I'm hoping that is true for me as we do this little study together here over these next sessions. What I want to do to begin with, it seems like if we're going to talk about worship, first thing we should do is we should open up the scriptures together. So I want to open up with you Psalm 8. And this is a wonderful psalm by David. David, of course, writing most of the psalms. And I just want to read it through with you. It's a short psalm, so let's read through it. And then we're going to use this to kind of talk about worship. O Lord, our Lord, how majestic is your name in all the earth. You've set your glory above the heavens. Out of the mouth of babies and infants, you have established strength because of your foes, to still the enemy and the avenger. When I look at your heavens, the work of your fingers, the moon and the stars which you've set in place, what is man that you are mindful of him, and the son of man that you care for him? Yet you've made him a little lower than the angels, than the heavenly beings, and crowned him with glory and honor. You've given him dominion over the works of your hands. You've put all things under his feet, all sheep and oxen, and also the beasts of the field, the birds of the heavens, and the fish of the sea, whatever passes along the paths of the sea. O Lord, our Lord, how majestic is your name in all the earth. David's having an experience that I think many of us have had at some time or another. He is standing outside, most likely on a starry night, and the sky is clear, and there are stars populating all the heavens as he is looking. And as he's looking and looking at these stars, and you've probably done this as a Christian at some point, where you're looking out at that night sky, and you start looking at all of these stars, especially when you're out in the country and it's just black. There are more than you can count with the naked eye. And you start thinking about the expanse of the heavens and how glorious it is and how beautiful it is. And then your mind begins to go beyond that, doesn't it? You think, not only are all these stars that I can't even count that I can see, but I know that those stars, that as they're sending light, that is light that existed 1,000 years ago or tens of thousands of years ago. We talk about it being the speed of light as it travels to us. That's what that star looked like all of those years ago. And beyond that, there are more and more galaxies and more stars. And you just begin to take in the expansiveness of it and you feel so incredibly small. And then you have this thought as a Christian. Is there is one beyond the stars that has hung them all in their place? And he is must be greater still and more magnificent still and more beautiful still. And how great must he be? And then you return to yourself again and you think how small you are. And yet as David says here, he says, what is man that you are mindful of him? Have you had that thought where you think, God is this great? This is astounding. And he's mindful of man. And then you begin to think, he's mindful of me. He's mindful of me. Now, why would that be? Why is it that he is mindful of man, that he's mindful of you, that he's mindful of me? So think about God. Maybe one of the easiest ways to think about this is, how does God reveal himself to you and I? He primarily reveals himself to you and I by his works and by his names. If you think about the great name that God has given to us of himself in that moment where Moses is before God and God has called him to go down and deliver his people out of Egypt. You're going to be my redeemer to bring my people out of bondage, out of slavery, to bring them out of Egypt. And Moses, trembling a little bit as he's thinking about this, he says, well, who do I tell them has sent me when they say, who sent you? What God is this that sent you? Who do I tell them sent me? And you remember God's response to Moses. It is that name that is unlike any other name. He just says, I am who I am. It's the name of Yahweh, also say Jehovah, but it is I am who I am. And what is it that he is communicating when he says, I am who I am? It is that he just exists. He is. He just is. He never has been becoming. He's never moving from one thing to another. There was never a time that he didn't exist. He just is. He has always been. And he always is, and he always shall be. He just is. He exists. Now, that's not true of anything else. There's nothing else that we can say that about. Whether that is animate objects like you and I, or whether that's like a grasshopper, or whether that's an owl, or whether that's a dolphin, or whether that's a tree, or inanimate objects. Like rocks and stars and this podium. God alone just exists. Everything else came to be. He just is. The second thing you'll note about that name, where he says, I am who I am, he doesn't use a name of comparison like to other gods. He just is God. He is who he is. He's not a composite being. He's not made up of things. He's just simple. He's very God of very God. He's just God. Now, what does that tell us of God as you and I think of that? What does that tell us about him? It's this. He needed nothing. As he needs nothing. So you often hear people say, well, why is God mindful of men? Why is it that he cares about men? Why is it that he's mindful of me? It's because he needed people. He needs you in some degree. He needed, people will often say, he needed something to love. And so he created man. He didn't need something to love. This is one of the reasons it is so important that we confess and we believe and we teach that God is triune. He didn't need something to love. The Father has always loved the Son, and the Father has always loved the Spirit, and the Son has always loved the Father and always loved the Spirit, and the Spirit has always loved the Father and always loved the Son. He didn't need an object to love. He is simple. He needs nothing. He is, as theologians will say, he eternally exists in and of himself. He is completely and wholly and happily content with himself. He is. So why is he mindful of man? Why does he care about man then? Why does he care about you, me? Think back to Genesis 1 and 2, if you will, with me. When God creates man, he has already created the stars. He has already created all of the beasts of the field. He has already created all the fish of the sea. And then he says there in Genesis 1 and 2, he says, let us, He says, make man in our own image, right? And he takes the dust of the ground and he forms and he shapes Adam out of the dust of the ground. Let us make man in our image. And then you'll remember what he does with Adam is that he leads before Adam all of these animals. It's a wonderful scene to think about. All of these animals coming by, and God leads them by, he says, so that Adam might name them. So here comes that one with a long nose, and Adam says, I think I'll call that one an elephant. And here comes a long-necked one, and I think I'll call that one a giraffe. And on they go by. Now, why does he do that? He does it for a couple of reasons. One is to show that Adam has dominion over all of these things, right? But the other, I think, is what comes after, is he leads this parade of animals by Adam in the garden so that Adam is looking at all of these things. There is that one with the long nose. There is that long-necked one. There is this one that goes fast. Here's that one that roars so incredibly loud. And what goes through his mind is, none of these completely complements me. So that when God puts Adam to sleep, and then he takes that rib from the side of Adam and he forms woman from his side, that when Adam sees Eve, and he says, bone of my bone, flesh of my flesh, he recognizes that, you know what, I have need of her help. Now, what does he need her help for? Well, we could say a lot of things, but one surely is the mandate that God gives to Adam and Eve. When he puts them together, he says, be fruitful and multiply. Be fruitful and multiply. Now, what does it mean for them to be fruitful and multiply? Are they to go through the world like Johnny Appleseed and sow seeds all over the place and see apple trees grow? No, they are to be fruitful and multiply in that they are to reproduce images of God. They are to fill the earth with little images of God. Let us make man in our own image. Why is it that God is mindful of man? It is because man occupies that center place, that high point in all of creation, where he alone and she alone are created in the image of God. And he and she are to multiply and fill the earth with all of these images of God. Why? So that when God looks upon his creation, he sees himself reflected back to himself. It's for his glory. It's for his praise. So that when he sees you acting in love, he sees his love reflected back to him. When he sees you acting just, he sees his justice reflected back to him. When you are walking in holiness, he sees his holiness reflected back to him. I'm reading Jonathan Edwards for the first time, where he wrote that wonderful treatise, The End for Which God Created the World, where he is making this very argument, and it changed everything for me. Everything exists for his glory. I exist for his glory. You say, well, that seems awfully self-centered. That seems awfully egocentric. If I walked into this room here today and I said, I want all of you to revolve your lives around me, I want you all to sing my praise when I walk through the door, and sing my praise when you're in the room with me, and sing my praise when I walk out, you would say, this guy has a complex. Even if I said of my children, you exist to revolve around my life, you'd say, this guy needs to be committed. He's got a problem. And why is that? Because I'm undeserving. It would be inordinate
8: But with God, there is nothing more beautiful. There is nothing more true. There is nothing that is greater. So it's not inordinate for all things to revolve around Him, for all things to exist for His glory and praise, for you and I, as those created in His image, to give Him glory and praise with all of our lives. It's not inordinate, it's just right. It's deserved. It's supposed to be. David in Psalm 29 will have this idea where he says this in Psalm 29, verses 1 and 2. He says, "Ascribe to the Lord, O heavenly beings. Ascribe to the Lord glory and strength. Ascribe to the Lord the glory due His name." So what's David doing there? Well, he's recognizing that the angels themselves were created for this reason. Look, why is it that they are to ascribe glory to God? Angels, you were created to give glory to God. But it's even more than that, I think. I think David's recognizing that, look, I was formed and I was created to give glory to God. But my voice is insufficient. It's not enough. So he's calling upon the angels to join him in ascribing glory and praise to God. Ascribe him the glory that is due his name. It's a call for unceasing praise. Because you can't ever give him the glory that is due his name. It is a call that will echo through all of eternity. And you and I, as Christians, we will join our voices with the angels and the archangels and the cherubim and the seraphim and the living creatures and all of the saints that have preceded us and all the saints that will come after us, Lord willing. All of us will be joining our voices together before his throne day after day for all of eternity, ascribing him

0: They're constantly searching for significance. Just a reason for living. Just why is it that I'm still here as you sit with older people who bodies are wasting away? I was with a man yesterday, 92 years old, you know, body just failing in every way. Why am I still here? Or that teenager that is struggling with all of the things they're struggling with in their world, with peers and influences and pressures, and why am I here? You think as your children, as they're small and they're growing up, what is it that we teach them? Why is it that you exist? Every single person exists for this reason, to give him praise and glory. We were created to be worshipers, created to give him praise, created to reflect back to him who he is. And we will do that for all of eternity. So a number of years ago, I was in China. We went to the Great Wall. You have to go to the Great Wall at some point if you go to China. And it's astounding. It just is astounding. You go out into the country, and as you get out there, you just begin to see it on the horizon, and it just snakes all over the mountains and over the hills, and it goes as far as your eye can see. And I was there with my wife and two children. My two children are adopted from Taiwan and Chinese, and so this was our cultural trip. And we were there at the Great Wall, and I was astounded by just thinking of this architectural feat, thinking of how much labor went into this and how many lives were cost doing this. And this thing that you can see further than your eyes can see just keeps going and going and going. And I had my interpreter next to me, our guide, and I was looking on the mountainside there. There was, in Chinese characters, clearly a message for everybody that was standing on this portion of the Great Wall. And I remember thinking, they clearly want us to read that and understand that as we're standing on the Great Wall. And so I asked him, I said to this interpreter, I said, what is it that says? And he says, well, it says, remember to honor Chairman Mao. Isn't that fascinating? Something that was built hundreds of years before Chairman Mao even existed. And by the time I'm at the Great Wall, he's been dead for 50 years. And yet what they are saying is, look at this great feat. Look at this thing that has been done, that is larger than you are, that makes you feel so incredibly small. And where do they want you to direct your mind? To Chairman Mao. Remember to honor him in light of what you see. And it has no connection. What you and I see every day in the heavens, in our world, what we see in one another, it is meant to lead you and I to give honor and glory to the one who created all things. All things. You were given breath that you might give him glory. It's the purpose of your creation and mine.
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0: Minneapolis will continue this exploration of our role as worshipers. Together, we'll hear how we're recreated in Christ to worship our loving God. 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
1: When you encounter Christ, it changes every bit of your life. It doesn't just become a duty to glorify Him. It becomes your delight. It's what stirs you. It's what shapes your mind and shapes your heart. It's what shapes your affections. It's what shapes your actions, your living. It shapes everything. Westminster Catechism, of course, is getting at that. That famous first question and answer, what is the chief end of man? Man's chief end is to glorify God and enjoy Him forever.
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0: 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Heat takes a toll on both people and cars. 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
17: Weird things teens are doing today. This is Parenting Today's Teens with Mark Gregston and Courtney LaFleur. And Mark is the founder and executive director of Heartlight Ministries, a residential counseling program for teens. 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This is going to be interesting, Mark.
18: Well, it is. You know, I mean, think about it for a moment. I mean, I go back and I think about times that we used to play, when I was a kid, lawn darts. Let's throw a huge spear up in the air, and the number of people that had their heads sewn up and stapled together. But that's what they did in the 70s. They were streaking, playing these stupid lawn darts. They had pet rocks, mood rings, and they sat around playing some game named Pong. In the 80s, they made mixtapes, big hair, leg warmers. Did you ever wear leg warmers?
19: Absolutely not. No.
18: You weren't even born in the 80s.
19: No.
18: I mean, and so, but I mean, then in the 90s, teens had this noisy AOL internet connections, and some people understand exactly what I'm talking about.
17: Mm-hmm.
18: They
17: right.
18: recorded movies and used disposable cameras in the 2000s. They wore puka shell necklaces all the time, had pastor parties, talked on flip phones about Y2K. They wore low-rise jeans, UGG boots, and fell in love with Facebook and Twitter. 2010s, they were obsessed with Snapchat, Instagram, planking, wearing leggings with combat boots. They added something to it. And the YOLO mindset, which is you only live once.
19: Oh, thank you.
18: Yeah. I know. And it's crazy. And so I wonder, so what are the weird things that are happening today? And here's the shift. A lot of the weird things happening today can be very dangerous to kids. So that's what we're going to be talking about today.
17: We'll pick up the topic in just a moment. You'll find us online at parentingtodaysteens.org. Mark, really, are teens weirder today than in previous times?
18: Well, you know, I don't think teens in the 20s are really any different than anybody else. It's just that some of the stupid stuff they're doing is getting them into trouble. You know, and these are dangerous things I think that parents need to be aware of. I mean, this environment is shaped by algorithms and constant visibility and fast-moving trends. There are behaviors that feel new or more intense than before, and a few of them can cross into the risky category. And so one of those that I think is important for people to understand is this viral challenge culture that happens. And it happens with, let's pour ice water over somebody, or let's, you know, let's do this. There was this cinnamon challenge that happened a few years ago where people would eat cinnamon, and then people started dying from doing that, choking on it. And so these stunts is that you film them and you place them before people and you get attention. You get so many likes and everything else. But some of it's kind of risky. Spin your car this way. Stand on the back of a car. Flip over a car. You know, I mean, do this surfing that, you know, on the back of a subway where people have been killed. Those are all viral challenges that have happened that have become very dangerous, but yet it is a part of the culture today.
17: Yeah. Courtney?
19: A part of this too is just the fact that everything is filmed. So
18: yeah.
19: it may not be that kids are any weirder than they used to be. It's just that now we can see it all because it's all recorded and we're all seeing it online. So it does feel a little bit more intense. And kids are truly filming everything. Like, you'll see anything happen, or they'll go experience something new, and the first thing they do is pull out their phone and take pictures of it or video so that they can prove they were there and they saw it and share it with someone. But it also means they're videoing fights that happen in school or their own personal emotional breakdowns, which is stuff that we would never show people before.
18: Yeah.
19: Embarrassing situations of other people or themselves. And I think there's this idea that in sharing that, they're being really authentic or really genuine. But to me, and I think to a lot of people, anytime you're setting something up to be filmed, it doesn't feel very authentic or genuine. So I get the intent, but it still is a little bit strange to be, like you said, maybe filming yourself crying about something or freaking out or getting angry about something just for other people to see. And there's an overall loss of privacy. You know, there aren't any private moments anymore for those kids. And it ends up harming their reputation in the long run, because even if they post something they regret, where they grow up and say, that's so embarrassing, I can't believe I posted that online, it doesn't go away. It's still there. And so situations get escalated by the fact that, you know, something can happen in real life and then it can be done and it can be over. But if they're posting videos of it, it keeps going and going and going, and there is no de-escalation then.
18: I think that Courtney, I think it goes into like the tracking and surveillance of people that happen all the time with SnapMat or Find My Friends or something. People always know where you are. They know what you're doing. People are always watching. Mm-hmm. You know, it's interesting to me. There's people out there that just go out and video people just to make them mad.
19: Yeah.
18: Because they're invading the privacy, but it's in the public, so they do it. And so then you go, I can't do anything without somebody watching over my shoulder all the time. And so it normalizes some of these controlling behaviors in relationships with people, knowing that anything can be placed out there. I think it's dangerous to invade the privacy of people. I mean, I think it's dangerous to invade the privacy of people in public. I don't think that's a good thing. And so, I mean, because it creates a sense of anxiety with kids.
19: I think that one's huge. Probably one of the biggest differences we see in relationships with teenagers right now is that exactly what you said, the sense of control, whether it's over your friends or a romantic relationship, but being able to see how quickly someone responds to you or where they are or how many people they've Snapchatted that day. Like, this is very intense knowledge of each other's lives. And it gives this sense of things become rude through technology that aren't actually rude in real life, like saying no to someone or saying, you know, I'm not going to show up to this thing, or liking their picture, or going somewhere with another friend and not inviting another one. Those are all normal things that people do, but it becomes rude and hateful online. And I just think it's a huge part of the anxiety in teens that they feel like they have to be perfect in that way to have their friendships, and controlling in some ways.
18: You know what's interesting to me, that something new that's come up are these deep fake pictures where kids are using AI. You know, it's like, I'm not going to identify anybody else, but for me, it's like you could take a picture of me and make me look naked in front of other people. What, nobody wants to see that. You know, I mean, it would be more of a comedy than anything. But the fact that somebody can do that is ruining people's lives.
19: Yeah.
20: Scary.
18: Because they are showing that to other people, and it's an invasion of privacy, even though it's fake. Mm-hmm. It's not true. It's unreal. Who would have thought that we would have ever dealt with that in high school?
19: Yeah.
18: And now states are passing laws to eliminate that. I don't know how you're going to do that. Mm-hmm. I think that's progress with AI that has a very horrendous part of it that can damage relationships.
19: There's a part of this too that is kids finding their identity. We know teenagers find their identity all the time, and there's a lot of exploring, but this is happening at a high speed with this generation right now, because everything's public, things change quickly, they're getting constant feedback, different groups they can join. So nothing's happening slowly, and they're not taking their time to figure it out. They're jumping from one thing to the next, looking for that validation and that acceptance, and that's how they decide to define themselves. And going a little bit deeper into that, I see that happen a lot in teens right now with self-diagnosing. They've put their identity in the fact that they have an anxiety disorder, or they're bipolar, or, they have PTSD. You know, I've had several girls come into Heartlight recently and ask me, I think I have borderline personality disorder. And I'm like, how do you even know about borderline personality disorder? This is dangerous because they're getting inaccurate information online. If they feel they've become a part of that community, then the flip side of that is they can never improve because then they won't remain a part of that community. So they've got to stay anxious or depressed or, you know, have irrational thoughts or crazy mood swings. So that identity becomes a really dangerous thing because they stay stuck in it.
20: Well, we'll talk more with Mark and Courtney about this issue in a few moments, and Annabelle will be our teen guest coming up next. I hope you'll join Mark for a Families in Crisis conference soon. These weekend events offer practical help to parents and grandparents of teens who are spinning out of control. 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
15: Annabelle, thanks for being a part of the program. I've got to ask this question. How in the world did you end up from Russia all the way here to East Texas in Longview, Texas? How did that happen?
22: Well, over like the course of my whole life, I have been kind of traveling throughout the United States. I was adopted from Russia at an early age.
15: Where in Russia?
22: St. Petersburg.
15: Wow, that's a beautiful city.
22: Yes, it is. It's really gorgeous. I've seen pictures, but I haven't visited yet. But I've seen a lot of pictures.
15: Well, I don't think you're going to be going anytime soon.
22: No, yes.
23: Probably not.
15: May want to give it a little bit of
22: time.
15: Yes,
22: so. For sure. But yeah, so I was born in St. Petersburg, Russia, and I moved to Connecticut around the age of two, Fairfield, Connecticut. And from then on, I moved to Austin, Texas, around the age of seven, I want to say. Throughout then, just had a lot of troubled issues with myself. I got into like vaping, a lot of self-harm, not great influences with friends. And so that was really hard for me. I then ended up moving from Austin and leaving like pretty much my whole life that I'd kind of built to Florida. And that's kind of when everything went really downhill. And so when I got to Florida, I was continuing to self-harm. My mom did not know about it. And so I had not a great support system because I had just moved. I started eighth grade, was just not the greatest.
23: Eighth grade is when you moved? I'm so sorry.
22: Yeah, it was bad. It was really bad.
15: Okay, so what's the self-harm about? I mean, what was kind of driving that?
22: I started in seventh grade because my friends were kind of doing it and it was popular, but then I started to use it more as a coping skill.
15: Wow.
22: For my pain. I didn't really think that I was like worth anything.
15: Pain from what?
22: A lot of it stemmed from my adoption. I had a lot of abandonment issues. People were just kind of coming and going from my life and I didn't think that I was really worth anything.
15: Did the adoption affirm those feelings you were having or did it magnify it, make it bigger because you felt like you were abandoned?
22: It definitely made my feelings feel a lot bigger than they were.
15: Yeah.
22: I mean, adoption itself is a big concept, but the reason why it was just felt so big is because it happened at such a young age and I didn't understand the feelings.
15: Yeah, half the kids at Heartlight are adopted.
22: Yes.
15: You know that?
22: Yeah.
15: Half of them here are. It's amazing.
22: Yeah.
15: I mean, it's definitely got those issues.
22: For sure.
23: So did you know at the time, like I'm thinking seventh, eighth grade, and you're experiencing these feelings of rejection, abandonment, fear. It sounds like trying to fit in with a friend group that was doing some pretty negative behaviors. Did you know at that point, like, could you verbalize what you were feeling, or did it feel more like what is going on, like in chaos mode?
22: Yeah, it felt more like what was going on, chaos mode. I definitely had no clue kind of really why I was feeling any of this. Yeah. It was just very out of the blue. I just wanted to fit in. I wanted to be a part of something. And so it turned from wanting to be a part of something to something that I only knew how to do to help myself.
23: Yeah. Wow.
22: And so self-harming just felt like the only way to make my pain kind of go away.
0: Wow.
22: Even though it caused me more pain later on.
0: Yeah.
22: And so going into eighth grade, feeling like I didn't have a place was really hard for me. And so a lot of the times I spent trying to find friends, trying to find relationships, trying to do all of these things, and it just got worse. And so around the middle of my eighth grade year, I got sent to a mental hospital and I got Baker acted in Florida, which was awful. Yeah. It was not good at all. I actually told my mom that I wanted to go because I felt like I needed the help. Yeah. And that was in eighth grade. Yeah.
0: Fast forward a little bit to what got you here. What was the decision, or what was the thing that went on that somebody said, wait, we got to send her away to Heartlight for 12 months? What was that about?
22: Middle of my junior year, I had some threats from some people. I got jumped by a bunch of girls. My parents had realized that because I was involved in drugs and drinking and partying and hanging out with the wrong crowd, and now my safety was even more at risk.
0: Yeah.
22: They had thought that it would be best that I went away for a little bit just to kind of figure out what the root of all of this was.
0: Yeah. So you get here. And you were so excited to be here. I mean, you're just going, man, I just love it here.
22: Absolutely.
23: This is the dream.
22: Yeah. for sure.
0: Yeah. Where was the turning point for you?
22: It was actually recent. I feel like a lot of people will say like it was like in the middle of their program was like 3 or 4 months in. When I didn't come back from my August break, I was in a juvenile assessment center and I was in there and I was very much under the influence because I resented this place so much I was upset and angry. And I remember sitting there and I was kind of unconscious, but not really. And I remember opening my eyes to see like where I was because I started to regain consciousness. And I remember hearing this like voice, this voice that was like, you have to go back. Like, you have to go back and finish this program out. Like, you can't just run. You can't run your whole life. You can't be this version of yourself that's going to get you nowhere.
0: Yeah. Was it mine or Courtney's voice?
23: I hope it was mine.
22: I really do believe, I'm a believer, so I really do believe that it was God.
0: Yeah.
22: And I've only told one of my staff this, but as I went to open my eyes, it was all black. And then I closed them again after I heard this like voice. And when I opened them again, it was light. I could see the whole room that I was in. I could see where I was. I could feel the ground under my feet. And I was scared that I had done so much destruction to everything. And I wanted to turn around.
0: Yeah.
22: And so.
0: So that begins to happen. And you're getting ready to go home?
22: Yeah, for sure.
0: Where do you think you'd be had you not come here?
22: I feel like a lot of people say this, but probably dead.
0: It is amazing to me, because we don't sit there and tell people, you have to say that. I have no idea what we're going to be talking about while we sit here, but you really think that?
22: Yeah, I really do. I don't think that I would have been in a good place at all or anything of the sorts.
0: So your parents did a good thing. Your parents saved your life.
22: Yeah, for sure.
0: You know, you think it's us. It's not us. It's your parents who saved your life, who said, okay, we can't do this. Let's get some help.
22: Yeah, I talked to my dad on my last phone call and he had hung up the phone and my mom went to my mom's phone call the next day and she had said, Dad didn't want to tell you this, but he came to me crying because he said, I think we got our daughter back.
0: Wow.
22: And that was just so emotional.
0: That's
22: for me.
0: Pretty cool.
22: Yeah.
0: That's really pretty cool. Why so emotional?
22: It's so strange to see that my parents believe in me and that I believe in myself for once. And it's just cool to see that I have a chance at life now. I have a chance at being this person that doesn't have to run, that doesn't have to hide, that doesn't have to be scared, and that I can actually do it. I can do life.
0: Yeah.
22: So.
0: That's cool. Yeah. Love your parents?
22: I love my parents. I love my mom and dad.
0: You think
22: my mom's
0: they love
22: my best
0: you?
22: Friend. Of course.
0: They would have to put up with you. I mean, I just think that, you know, not really, but no, probably really. I would say that they love you enough that they tolerate things but make hard decisions.
22: For sure.
0: You know, and you guys will have a great relationship. You know, we know it.
22: Yeah.
0: Well, whenever you leave, we're going to hate not having you here on the property. You've been a joy
22: to
0: be here. And you're our own little Russian girl, the only one that's here right now, as a matter of fact. And so it's kind of surprising.
22: Yes, yes.
0: I hope we keep in contact for a long, long time.
22: For sure, for sure. You're invited to my wedding when it happens.
0: Cool. I'll come do your wedding. I'd love that. I'd love that. Thanks for being a part of the program.
22: Thank you. I appreciate it.
20: So good to hear Annabelle's story here today. We're talking about weird things teens do. And Mark, help us understand why teens engage in this sometimes risky behavior.
18: Well, I think that most of these behaviors come from a normal developmental needs. And I've got to put a something in here. I go, but I don't think lawn darts that they used to use in the past are a part of those developmental leads any more than I think streaking, you know, that happened back in the 70s and 80s is a part of developmental. But people do want to belong. They are searching for identity. They want attention and they want independence. And I think those are normal things for kids. They just have the opportunities to do that differently. And so that environment has turned these normal needs truly into things that are harmful and have higher stakes behind them. And so parents need to know that not everything teens are doing is harmful. They're more aware of mental health. They're more connected globally. They're more expressive and informed. But the problem isn't teens these days. It is the world that they're engaged in and has engaged them in the current of society that makes some of these things they're doing dangerous. And a parent just needs to remain connected in such a way that you can have those deeper discussions about them and help them come back to reality to give them what they need so they don't have to search for it in other places or by other actions. Because some of those tools and mechanisms they can use can be very dangerous.
23: It's really easy to be scared of the unknown. And I think that's what's happening now. You know, there's a same level of weirdness, but we don't know the effects of it yet. So it's easy for parents to be really fearful. So what I want parents to think about in that is, do you have a good judgment of what is weird but not harmful versus what is weird and detrimental to your kid? Or are you so anxious that you're just kind of harping on everything?
18: Yeah.
23: Secondly, in regards to your relationship with your kid, if they get in over their head with something that's weird or dangerous, would they be too embarrassed to come to you for help?
18: Yeah. Or if you see them playing lawn darts out in the front yard, you got to go somewhere. Okay?
23: Tell them to move if the dart
18: something
23: heads their
18: way. Is happening that they need to do different, or they're streaking across somewhere. Put it in perspective, mom and dad and all you grandparents. Weird things. We did a lot of weird stuff a long time ago.
20: Yep.
18: It's just as weird now, but it could be dangerous. Know the difference.
20: Thank you, Mark and Courtney. Now, if your teen is showing signs of trouble in any way, we are here to help. 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Mark, our topic is finished for the day, except for your final thought.
18: Hey, moms and dads, every generation of teenagers has done things that have made their parents scratch their heads. We did. Our parents did. It's a part of growing up. Here's what's changed. The stakes are higher now. What used to be a dumb decision seen by a handful of friends is now film posted and permanent. So before you panic about the weird stuff, you know, your teen is into, take a breath. Most of it comes from the same place it always has. They want to belong. They want to be noticed. They're figuring out who they are. That's not weird. That's normal. Your job isn't to understand every trend, but it is to stay close enough so that when that weird stuff begins to happen and it crosses into being dangerous, your team knows you're the safe place to land. So stay close, stay calm, and stay connected to your team.
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28: I never
4: never really remembered him making us feel bad about what we did, but he always would remind us why we should work harder.
6: I'm Jim Burns. One of the most important gifts a father can give to his son is to train and equip him to become a responsible adult. Without it, he'll be left to fend for himself with no real means of defense. When a football player joins the team, he goes through a period of basic training. Some call it Hell Week, when he's taught about the rules of the game and how to handle the opponents. Our sons need that same kind of training when they're young, if they're going to thrive in their adult years. That's why we're going to devote the next half hour to a conversation about fathers and sons and the passage into manhood. Former Promise Keepers President Randy Phillips is with me here in studio, along with Ken Canfield, the founder of the National Center for Fathering. It's going to be a great discussion today on Homeward, so stay with us.
7: 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I'm Roger Marsh. Jim is the founding director of the Homeward Center for Youth and Family, and we spend a lot of time between Homeward Ministry and the ministry at APU equipping leaders to become better mentors to young people, especially as it pertains to youth and family ministry. And on today's program, a real treat, Randy Phillips and Ken Canfield in studio with us to talk about this passage into manhood, which is nowhere in the media. We have to be very, very intentional about how we as fathers help our sons find this passage and walk down that road with confidence into manhood. Right now with part one of today's program, here's Jim.
6: Welcome to Homeward. I'm Jim Burns. Today is going to be a great day on the Homeward broadcast. We are most fortunate to have Randy Phillips with us, Ken Canfield. We're talking about fathers and sons, the passage into manhood. I actually think it's one of the most important sessions we can do. Randy Phillips is the former president of Promise Keepers. He currently leads passage events for fathers and sons nationwide. This event was done at my church recently, and it was wonderful. We'll have him talk about it. He lives in Colorado with his wonderful wife, Holly, and they've got three kids and a grandchild. Ken Canfield is the founder of the National Center for Fathering and author of several books, including They Call Me Dad. We had Ken on the broadcast when we talked about They Call Me Dad, and it was a wonderful broadcast. He has an earned PhD in education from Kansas State University, and he lives in Kansas City, Kansas. Welcome to our studio, both of you.
8: Thank you, Jim.
9: Thank you, Jim. It's great to be here.
6: Well, it's great to have you with us. Now, 54% of all Americans agree with this statement. I want you to respond to it. Fathers don't know what's going on in their children's lives. What do you think about that?
9: 54%, that's it could be even a little higher, depending on who's answering that question. There's no doubt that there's a pretty big disconnect with realities, particularly, I think, in the teen years of what's going on in their world.
6: That really is sad, that so many people would at least assume that their dads don't really know what's going on. But yet it seems to me like it's getting better. There's wonderful programs like what both of you guys are involved in. Do you have hope for this?
9: Absolutely. The hope is God's answering that cry that we're going to talk a lot about. What's that mean to turn the hearts of fathers? There's a lot of evidence in multiple ways where we're seeing the attention, the reality of a dad saying today, my family's more important than my job. My family's more important than pursuit of my things. And so there is that sense of turning. It's just equipping and all. What's that really look like to be able to connect with today's youth?
6: C.S. Lewis once said, fatherhood must be at the core of the universe. Talk about how that should be a part of shaping our sons into this passage to manhood. I know you would have the same thought in terms of daughters also in this passage.
8: Well, it's undeniable. We have a federal deficit we talk about. We're getting more in the red financially. We have a fathering deficit that is tied to the federal deficit. Now, what do I mean by that, unpacking it? When dads aren't there to bless a child, to encourage them, to even display healthy gestures of love, it creates a deficit of vulnerability. We see the impact on daughters getting lured into situations and relationships that go the other way. For boys who haven't had that, the same happens. They get addictive behaviors, and all of a sudden you got a world falling apart from the protectors, their parents. And so what we need to do, Jim, is what you have been doing, is to rally around moms and dads and say, keep in there, particularly during the adolescent years. Stay tough, hang tight together, and there will be fruit long term. But there are some specific things you can do.
6: Right. You know, there sure is. And one of the issues is this passage. For me, when I was a teenager, I needed this experience. And a lot of times we don't proactively or intentionally help our kids work through this passage we call the teenage years from childhood to adulthood. Randy, you're spending your time in your life helping sons go through this passage with their dads and getting the dads and sons working together. I know that you suggest that sons need dads to be listeners, brothers, and coaches. Help us understand what you mean by that, listeners, brothers, and coaches.
9: In this, the desire to what it means to connect with our sons, there's not a dad out there that doesn't want the best. What happens is, though, ultimately it's hard to give away something you didn't get. And the real hard transition for a lot of dads is not in those early years, but when their sons go into adolescence, there's a shift that goes on, and that shift requires a different kind of connecting, a different kind of coming alongside, a different kind of listening, a different kind of coaching. And where you were maybe instructing and disciplinarian, if you don't make that shift to say, I want to connect with you in your world, I want to understand what's going on with you, I want to earn the right of you opening up to me on deeper levels, then there grows more and more that disconnect that kind of escalates into sometimes even hostile relationships. And so for us, it's trying to help a dad with that process of what does it look like to navigate his son through those tumultuous years, those adolescent years, in a healthy way.
6: And in doing that, what I find is a lot of dads actually want to do something. They just kind of don't know what to do.
9: Right. There was an 18-year-old who asked to sit down with his mom and dad and talk to him. They knew that what they were about to hear was probably something not so pleasant because it took him a long time to talk. Eventually, the first words out of his mouth were, Mom, Dad, I've been living a lie. And he went on to say that for the past 5 years, he'd been doing drugs on a regular basis. Now, this family loves Jesus, involved in ministry, committed to their families in a lot of ways, and that was a real painful thing to hear. It's hard to imagine what went on at that time, but I know what went on because that was me sitting there listening to Christian talk to me as dad and his mom and said, you know, to tell us that. And it was a very, very painful time. And the realities were that I allowed the busyness of a national ministry to disconnect me of the realities of what I needed to do at the more intimate levels of Christian in his life and what he was navigating through in some peer relationships that were very, very negative. He was going through a number of physical things that kind of hit him. A lot of things just kind of hit Christian all at once, right in that 13, 14-year developmental phase. He began to believe lies about himself. He began to believe that I just can't measure up, that I'm just not as good as this. And God gave me that privilege and place to be that hero that could help him navigate through that in a healthy way. But because I loved him, I was around him, I was a good guy, but I didn't pay the price of the more intimate levels of connecting with him. That drift that was unknown to me created in that absence and that void that he began to believe that lie, and that he found that the one time that he could numb himself to feel good about himself was through drugs.
6: Yeah. You know, it's interesting when you say that, Randy. I saw your eyes moisten up and actually had the privilege to watch you walk through part of this time with your son, and actually you're a hero in his life. Yet there was still this disconnect. Yeah. What advice would you give to a dad who is maybe going through the same thing that you were doing?
9: You know what? I learned out of that pain, and you know, the Lord is so merciful and gracious. He can take our stuff and he can turn it around in incredible ways. And what we learned is I had to re-win my son's heart. Out of that came, he showed us what it meant to connect at the heart. We quote that verse that the Lord will, he'll turn the hearts of the fathers to their children and their hearts to the children of their fathers, lest he smite the Lamb with a curse. What does that mean to turn the heart? And out of what we learned through reconnecting and what we share at Passage is that it starts off with compassion. Is that first off, it was for me to see and to feel the pain and the realities of the price of the disconnect, but also to realize what I needed to do to win his heart back, which meant to go into Christian's world. It meant to, we talk about listening, it meant to find out what were his likes, what were the things he loved. I wanted to just go into his world with not the expectations of you will stop this and you will do this. He was now 18. And so it starts with compassion that says it's about you. And that will bring you to the door of your son or daughter's heart. Those are out there that have those prodigal kids. You know, there's hope. But I believe it starts with compassion. Out of your love, whether it takes a month or whether it takes 5 years, they're worth it for you to go and to find their heart through being motivated out of love. Well, it's compassion that will get you to their heart. but it's transparency that will allow you in the heart. Mm-hmm. And that for Christian and for me, what it took was me opening up to Christian in appropriately vulnerable, painful areas of my life. When you share that kind of transparency and openness of your struggles and your fears and regrets, it gives permission to see those kinds of sins and those kinds of weaknesses are not condemnation. They are gateways out of weakness to have greater hunger and relationship with Jesus Christ. Christian needed a real model to see that these kinds of things that come against you were not stamps of you will never measure up. They are the gateways that Jesus uses to do greater stuff within us. And so I gave him permission to see that. And so that transparency in me that I began to show him my heart, he let me in his heart. But then if it's compassion that gets you to the heart and transparency that will allow you in the heart, then it's the truth of God that will transform the heart. It's then that we can bring the standards of God's word to help, in this case, Christian, to know what God felt about him, what God's standards were on issues of choices that he would make that had both immediate and long-term consequences. When he knew the love that I had for him, he knew that I was open and vulnerable, then my ability just was an open highway with him to connect at a heart level, and it's incredible, our relationship to this day that will never be the same because of that kind of connection. The desire for us of what it means to help change a generation of fathers, to help give them the simple tools of weak guys, of guys who don't know exactly where to begin, the simple process of what it means to connect at the heart, it can have absolutely powerful long-term ramifications.
6: Well, that is very hopeful, and I appreciate you saying that. We're going to take a break. We'll be right back. Ken Canfield with us, Randy Phillips with us. We're talking about fathers and sons and the passage into manhood. And sometimes it's not easy, and especially for those of us who maybe didn't feel like we ever went through a passage. How do we pass it on to our sons? We'll be back with more. Roger's going to tell you right now how you can get a couple of great resources that we're offering today on Homeward. Don't go away, more to come. We'll be right back. I'm Jim Burns.
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6: Welcome back. I'm Jim Burns. Great day today on Homeward. Ken Canfield with us, Randy Phillips, Fathers and Sons, The Passage into Manhood. Ken Canfield is the founder of the National Center for Fathering. He's authored several books, great speaker, and appreciate all that he's done. Randy Phillips is a great friend of mine, former president of Promise Keepers, currently leads Passage events that you've got to learn about. In fact, we're going to do a little drum roll and make sure that you get the Passage website. It's on our front page today at homeward.com. Ken, Randy gave that incredible story about his son, Chris. One of the things that you say in your books is that as dads, you kind of develop a challenge to dads. We've got to outthink the world, outlove the world, and outlive the world. How do we do that?
8: Well, first of all, we've got to get in tune, Jim, with our own deficits. What is it that we wish we would have experienced more with our father? Now, this applies to men and women, and you think back, and if you can make that transition to see that there is another father that's embraced you where you are, he's got a great future, then you're ready to go to stage two. Stage two is becoming the incarnation, literally, where you as a father are going to be filled where you are deficit and where you're prone to make mistakes so that you can pass it on to who Jesus loves, his children. Those are your children too, and you're just a steward. So what it means, practically speaking, this love which Randy talked about is compassion, just being filled full of those messages. I don't care if you're a man or a woman, no matter what you have done, it has not kept you from hearing today this message that God's nuts about you. If you're a woman, he sees you as drop-dead gorgeous. Your physical beauty, no matter how old you are, meshed to that character he's forming, he believes in that, and he's spoken about it. As a man, he's proud of you for faithfully doing what you need to do. Now, in that context, you just need to pass that on to your children. And as you do that, teach them things like being discerning. We've got to protect our kids. We've got to. The world's going to exploit them. The world's going to strip their innocence. And so in a passage event, it's fusing these generations together. And what happens in fusion, generational fusion? Power. Mm. Power's released, just like a nuclear reaction.
10: Mm. That makes so much sense. Randy, you talk about the two individual tools every son needs to start on the journey. That is the passage into manhood. You talk about desire and guidance and how that helps them. What do you mean by that?
9: Well, ultimately, those who were in Israel at the time of Jesus, the multitudes that chose to pay a price to go and to listen to Jesus. And there are many, many who never even took the time. And there is a difference between the multitudes and the disciples, because they paid the price to say, not only do we listen to you, but we're going to obey you. So that's the same thing today, is that ultimately when it comes to the choice to say, you know, I really want to understand and commit to this journey of making my life a man about eternal things. My question to them is, do you really desire that? Do you want to be a man of destiny that sees your life as someone who is consumed on the love for and to follow and to obey the person of Jesus Christ? It's okay to start where you are. And so desire kind of separates those from those who just kind of drift through life and make a living but not make an impact. Mm. The beginning of that is desire.
10: Mm. What's fascinating about it is men would never do this if they're going to start a business. They would have a plan. They'd be intentional. They'd be proactive.
9: Yeah.
10: But when it comes to trying to help our sons move from childhood to manhood, we usually don't have a plan. We don't even think about this passage process. And yet you both would say that the way for us to be proactive in passing on our faith is that the man should be the primary educator.
9: Well, can I tell a story?
10: Yeah.
9: This issue of what you're talking about as far as the lack of a plan, the price that we are paying is unbelievable. And you know, and you've talked about here on the show, and you've helped me to understand the realities of what we're seeing generationally, of the older generations and each succeeding generation, the numbers are shrinking more and more. And we're, humanly speaking, losing a generation right now. Well, why? Stephen Ambrose, renowned expert on World War II, some would say the leading expert historically of what took place in World War II, tells the

0: And 2 hours later, they were sent off into these tanks. 2 hours later, 15 of the 17 were knocked out by the Nazis. And it says that it often happened that more than half of the new recruits became casualties in the first days of combat. Now listen to this, quote, "The replacements paid the price for a criminally wasteful replacement system that chose to put quantity ahead of quality. Its criteria was the flow of bodies. So they threw 18-year-olds into the battle untrained and alone." Now, that parallel is the reality of the war that we're sending our best youth. We're talking about those who are listening here. Most of you, you love Jesus. You want the best for your families, and you want to invest in them. But we don't have an intentional process that says, okay, what is it we need to do to prepare them in a way that they are equipped to face what many would say is the most lethal, the most challenging, the most alluring culture in modern history? Now, if Ambrose can call the U.S. criminal in its choice, then what would we call a church that's sending its youth without an intentional process that says, we as a family, we as a church, we want to invest intentionally at a heart level and to give the core tools of what this young lady needs and what this young man needs before they go in the marketplace or they go into college. We want to help them understand, number one, who they are as a man or who they are as a woman. We want to help them to understand what it takes to be a follower of Christ. And we want to give them beginning tools of knowing how to navigate their faith, not through a program, not through a system of something that they've read or something they've heard, but invested in God's way, which is always about the intimacy of a father or a father figure and a mom who's able to share that with them on a personal, real, connecting way to make sure they get it and own it in a way that's real for them now and be real for them later.
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2: 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Then you can either set up the subscription account or just add us to the ones that you are already subscribing to. Jim, in recent days, in recent weeks here on the program, you've been talking about a new initiative here at Homeward, the 1% Initiative. Talk about how important this is.
1: Well, you know, part of the 1% Initiative, and that's what we're raising funds for at the end of the year, Roger, but part of the 1% Initiative says that if you're in a troubled marriage and you persevere and you work at it for 5 years, 75% of the people will say that they are better off in their marriage than they were 5 years prior. Now, again, that means 25% that didn't work, and, you know, divorce happens and life happens, period. But what I'm about is trying to help kids make right and wise decisions. I actually wake up, I know we do a lot of things on parenting and marriage, but I wake up thinking, how do I help kids? And I was blown away by what I call the 1% Initiative. And what that means, and it's a big deal at Homeward, is that if we could help change the divorce rate by just simply 1%, so if it was at 50%, it went down to 49, or if it was at 48, it went to 47. Nobody really knows what the percent is, but it's not a good one. We would affect 1.5 million kids each year from living in a home where, you know, there's just that extra kind of tension. And so what we're doing is we're coming alongside people before they get married to help them. We're coming alongside the first few years of marriage and then also refreshing your marriage. And we're focused on this, and we're putting together a lot of product. We have a brand new product coming out called Refreshing Your Marriage. It's a small group kit. Anyway, we're putting a lot of energy that way. And frankly, it takes funds to do that. Homeward is a nonprofit. We raise funds by people who are our listeners and our supporters coming alongside of us. And so at the end of the year, we're making this ask that you would consider it. You hear this, you know, everywhere now with nonprofits. So this is the time of the year for us to do that too. For us, that money will go directly into helping marriages succeed. We need to raise about $300,000. So it's a lot of money for some. It's not a lot of money for others. But the truth is that if people would go online, if people would send in their checks to Homeward, we actually could make this thing happen really quite quickly.
2: 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Well, we think about how important it is for us and any nonprofit at this time of year to hear from people who support us. And so if you have been enjoying the programming here at Homeward, if you've been to one of our seminars, any of the things that you've read on our website, you know, the materials that we make available online, so many of them, almost all of them, are available without cost. 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

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And now for Dr. Jim Burns, our engineer Ben Camp, and the rest of the staff, I'm Roger Marsh. Thanks so much for listening. 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

0: 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Heat takes a toll on both people and cars. 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Box H, as in Hope, Albany, Oregon, 97321. And thanks for listening. 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